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5: I intend to talk to the Lord. I intend to invite Him into my days. I intend to engage with Him on a very regular basis. 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I'm not leaving prayer to formal religious services. I'm not leaving it to a devotional time. I want to engage in dialogue with the Lord as if He were truly my friend. Let's determine that we will ask and knock and seek and invite and be certain that whatever is emerging in our lives, that we have given God an open door to be engaged in those things.
4: 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We'll be back to the message in just a moment. But first, we want to tell you about Pastor Alan's new book. 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That's 855-577-2255. We're so glad you're here to listen. 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
5: I grew up in church world. I grew up in church when I wasn't a Christian. When I became a Christian, I didn't find a lot of meaning in church, so I stayed away for a long time. But the one consistent through all of that was prayer was a part of the discussion, but I considered it to be pretty inert. I didn't consider prayer to be particularly significant. Prayer was something you did at the beginning of a service or at a transition point in a service or a way of saying, we're done now. I very much dislike using prayer in those ways. Prayer is an invitation to Almighty God. It's not a signal that we're changing pace. And what I want to invite you to with me over the next session or three is perhaps a little different imagination of the role of prayer in your life. And if you are like I was for too long, that prayer is kind of a passive response. You know, I hear people say, well, after you've done everything you know to do, maybe we should pray. Imagine if somebody came to you and said, you know, I've asked everybody I could think of for help, and nobody could help, and then I remembered you, so I thought, well, maybe. Not particularly affirming. I asked all the smart people I knew for an answer, but nobody could help me, so I thought I might as well call you. I think that's a little bit the way that the attitude that we've held about prayer, that we do everything we could do and try everything we know to try, and then when we're out of options, well, you know, I guess we could pray. I'd like to reverse that completely, that the greatest expression of opportunity in your life begins with prayer. And I know particularly, I think we have problems, religious people, you know, well, I don't pray, or I don't know how to pray, or I don't, that's a lousy excuse. It's like saying, I don't read. For years, I've been saying to you, don't say I don't read, just say I like to be ignorant. And rather than say I don't pray, just say I'm not interested in the power of God. Because without prayer, I think you will live mostly void of the power of God. So I want to walk through this with you and see what we can learn, what we can gain. It's really an attempt to try to enable our Christianity to be more assertive. Not aggressive, assertive. An expression of the authority that God intends us to be in the earth. I don't find Jesus to be passive. I don't find Jesus' closest friends to be passive characters. I don't find the initiative of God through the pages of our Bible to be a passive thing at all. And I don't believe that we'll fulfill God's purposes for us in the 21st century with a passive attitude. So I want to start in Isaiah 36. There's an event in Israelite history. The Assyrian army, who is the dominant military force in that season in the region, in the ancient Near East, they have ransacked the northern kingdom of Israel. They've attacked Judah. They've destroyed the major fortified cities. The only real city left is Jerusalem. And they've turned their army's attention to Jerusalem. And they've made some rather menacing statements. I just put a small portion in your notes. The commander, and he's the commander of the Assyrian army, stood and called out in Hebrew. He wanted the people who lived in the city of Jerusalem to understand in their language. So it's a very arrogant challenge he's about to make. Hear the words of the great king, the king of Assyria. This is what the king says. Do not let Hezekiah deceive you. Hezekiah is king in Jerusalem. He cannot deliver you. Don't let Hezekiah persuade you to trust in the Lord. When he says the Lord will surely deliver us, the city will not be given into the hand of the king of Assyria. Do not listen to Hezekiah. This is what the king of Assyria says. Make peace with me and come out to me. Then every one of you will eat from his own vine and fig tree and drink water from his own cistern until I come and take you to a land like your own, a land of grain and new wine, a land of bread and vineyards. Do not let Hezekiah mislead you when he says, the Lord will deliver us. Has the God of any nation ever delivered us from the hand of the king of Assyria? What a bold, arrogant mocking of God. Amen? He's speaking to the people of Jerusalem in their own language, and he says multiple times, don't let your leaders convince you that God is faithful. Don't listen to them when they say God will deliver you. Don't be deceived by them. And this isn't just like a debate. The military might of Assyria is on full display. Every inhabitant of the city of Jerusalem understands that as if it's about military competition, they have no hope. There is no means of deliverance. There's no plan B. There's no possibility of escape. All their resources have been exhausted. And now the commander of the opposing army stands and mocks God. It seems like a very contemporary expression of the world we live in, where powerful voices stand and mock God, where we have months celebrated on a national basis by any number of people and organizations and professional sports leagues mocking God, saying to you, don't imagine there's a God in heaven. Don't imagine you should submit to his authority or to his boundaries or to his definitions of morality and immorality. There is no God in heaven that will back up his claims. We stand in defiance of him. You see, the world we face is not a dramatically new world. The spiritual conflict in our world is as old as human civilization. It goes back to the Garden of Eden. It's been expressed in every generation. And yet in every one of those generations, there have been men and women who said, I will stand with God. And I'm asking you to consider doing that. I understand something of the resistance that will come. I understand something of the battle that you'll have in your mind, of the voices that will be raised against you, of the temptation to think, well, I can just be quiet. The Assyrian commander said, if you'll just capitulate, if you'll deny God, if you'll ignore the authority over your life, we'll give you a good future. Was he telling the truth? No. That wasn't the plan at all. When the enemy comes to invite you towards ungodliness and wickedness and capitulation, he does it with a very tempting proposal. There'll be less resistance this way. There'll be more affirmation this way. You'll find more happiness this way, or more pleasure this way, or more fulfillment this way. Isn't that always the way temptation comes? I've never had temptation knock on the door of my life and say, I'm here to destroy you. I'm here to be the bitterest pill you've ever swallowed. I'm here to devastate you emotionally, financially, and physically. May I come in? Temptation never comes that way. Well, when Hezekiah heard the challenge, he didn't defend himself before the people. He didn't offer a rebuttal to the Assyrian commander. He went to the temple and prayed. He went to the temple and prayed. I'm grateful for a governor that would embrace the biblical worldview of a family. And God sent the prophet Isaiah, who was a contemporary of Hezekiah's, with a message for Hezekiah. And that's, I put it in your notes. It's the very next chapter. It's Isaiah 37. Isaiah, the son of Amoz, sent a message to Hezekiah. This is what the Lord, the God of Israel, says. Now, he's heard what the Assyrian king has said. This is what the God of Israel says. Because you have prayed to me concerning Sennacherib, who is the Assyrian king. This is the word of the Lord spoken against him. The virgin daughter of Zion despises you and mocks you. The daughter of Jerusalem tosses her head as you flee. You need to read that a dozen times or so. It needs to settle in deep within you. Isaiah sent a messenger. He didn't even go himself. Sent a message to Hezekiah and tell him, this is what God says. Because you prayed, watch what I'm going to do. The implication is very unsettling. What if Hezekiah hadn't prayed? What if Hezekiah had just panicked? What if Hezekiah had just negotiated? What if Hezekiah had just complained? Because you prayed. May I ask you a question? Do you think it's possible you forfeited anything in your life that God perhaps would have done had you known to pray? I'm pretty certain that's true in my own life, but I'm determined to make that a very diminished part of my future. I intend to talk to the Lord. I intend to invite him into my days. I intend to engage with him on a very regular basis. Don't always know what to say. Don't always know how to ask, but I'm learning. I'm not leaving prayer to formal religious services. I'm not leaving it to a devotional time. I want to engage in dialogue with the Lord as if he were truly my friend.
4: 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But first, a word from Pastor Allen about his new book.
6: 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We put this little booklet together. 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
4: 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Now, let's get back to Pastor Allen with his message called Expressions of God's Power.
5: And so I'm inviting you this summer, in the midst of this growing season, wherever you are in your spiritual journey, you may be a grizzled veteran or a beginner or someplace in between, to imagine that there's a role for prayer that would write a different future than you've had, if you would be interested. We can't master this in a single session, but we're going to turn over some rocks and at least consider some things. Philippians chapter 4 and verse 6, the Apostle Paul's writing from a Roman prison to a community of believers for whom he's been instrumental. And he says to them, don't be anxious about anything. He's the one in prison. And he's writing them not to worry. Don't be anxious about anything, but in everything, by prayer and petition, with thanksgiving, present your requests to God. And the peace of God, which transcends all understanding, will guard your hearts and your minds in Christ Jesus. Don't be anxious about anything. So we can begin with this acknowledgement that if we're anxious about something, we've stepped away from God's best for us. In the Sermon on the Mount, in Matthew's gospel, Jesus says a handful of times in a single chapter, do not worry. I'm old school. I think if Jesus said, do not worry, he means, don't worry. And I think if he's cautioning us against it multiple times in such close proximity, it's because he understands the reality of the challenge. So I think the first thing we have to acknowledge is that we have an adversary that would like to create in you and me anxiety, to make us uncomfortable, unsettled. Because if he can do that, if the enemy can cause you to be anxious and worried and fretful and disrupted, you lose the peace of God. You forfeit a great deal of the awareness of what God might have to say or to direct you towards. Because you kick in that flight or fight response in you, and the rest of your senses lose a little bit of their sharpness. What Paul is inviting his friends to do is in everything, by prayer and petition, with thanksgiving, to present your request to God. In everything, he said, in everything. In everything. I've shared with you lately how the Lord has really convicted me in recent weeks about my attitude towards prayer. And he did it through a series of things. It didn't happen for me all in one moment, but it all came together with a clarity that has changed how I pray. I found that my prayers and my exposure to prayer, I've been in hundreds and hundreds, thousands of prayer meetings, and we tend to pray for intensely personal things, which is not inappropriate. You know, we pray for ourselves and our health and our voice, and please don't stop. And our neighbors and our neighbor's dog and our, you know, our cousin Boo. And again, it's not inappropriate. God knows, he says, the number of hairs on our head. But I also realize that we're ambassadors for the kingdom of God. That we're salt and light in the world. And that if we only use the authority that's given us as citizens in the kingdom of God, the authority of the name of Jesus and the power of his shed blood to deal with the personal issues of my life, I'm abandoning my assignment as an ambassador. I believe we have to pray on behalf of families in our nation, that a biblical view of family will be celebrated, not because politicians say so, because the people say so. Don't tell me you care about children unless you're praying for biblical families to emerge across our nation. The data is overwhelming. There's nothing even close to comparable for the well-being of children. It's not even close. And it's begun to change the way I pray. I've shared it with you. We've been praying that the gospel will be preached in the streets of Tehran. That there'll be a freedom for Jesus to be proclaimed in Tehran after decades of brutal, horrific, violent tyranny. I'm praying the same thing for Havana, 90 miles off the coast of Miami. The people frozen in time. And in my life, I haven't committed, until recently, I hadn't committed much time to praying in any serious way that darkness would be broken. I'm praying for Venezuela, that what has begun there will be expanded. Somebody brought me a video of people they knew being released from prison with tears running down their cheeks. And they said the Christians are being turned loose from the prisons where they've been held. I'm praying for Venezuela. I've been praying for Nigeria, where they were hunting Christians, that the people that were hunting Christians would become the hunted. I know it's uncomfortable. I'm just not praying in a blanket way. I'm praying I'm still praying for my voice to be better. And I'm praying for character quest. And I still pray for the things that are, but God has given us a role, folks.
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2: I'm reading that thinking, oh, Lord, I've been so sloppy. When you think of prayer, I want you to think of it in a simpler way. I'll talk more about it. We've done this a lot together over the years, but let's pray sentence prayers. It's not the only way to pray, but I think sometimes we stay away from prayer because we think there's a tone of voice or a vocabulary or a certain amount of theological proficiency you have to have. Baloney. Prayer is an invitation to God. Some of the most powerful prayers in Scripture are sentence prayers. They're things you can pray on a daily basis, very available to you. Almighty God, I ask for your help. In Jesus' name, amen. I think most of our prayers would improve if we would hush. You know, we pray like God doesn't know. You ever prayed with anybody that explains to God? Well, come on now. I've been in more prayer meetings than most of you. God, I want to pray for my neighbor. You know, the one that lives next door to me. Or they have that red roof on their house. And they drive a Tesla. Or they have three kids and you know their dog Rover, God. And I'm sitting watching them pray and I'm thinking, if you have to explain all that to God, there's probably no help coming. I think it's you're appropriate to invite God into the specifics and the circumstances, but I don't always think we have to. Usually we're praying to the people we're with. And again, I don't think that's wicked. Kind of the way kids learn to talk, but we can grow past that. Prayer is an invitation to Almighty God. You know, I found that if I'm given an opportunity to speak to someone whose help I need or who has expertise that I don't have, and I've managed to gain an appointment or an audience or whatever that may be, I've learned that those are very valuable moments, and I try not to spend them in frivolous ways. And I try to talk to the Lord that way. If you're here and you need healing, your voice may be a little froggy, or you may have something really serious, whatever it is, I'm just going to ask you to stand really quickly. I don't mean that generic, we all need healing, I heard that. But I mean, if there's a specific place, you're inviting the power of God. See, I believe God heals the sick. He didn't always do it on the timeline I want him to. You know, I was perfect last, perfect probably a stretch. I was reasonably healthy when I left church last Saturday night, but before 10 o'clock, I wasn't. It felt like an attack. But it doesn't diminish what I believe about God. And you want to be able to invite God into your life. We trust him. He's a God of grace and mercy. The best single idea I've ever learned about healing that helped me more than any is that God designed your body to heal. If you cut your finger, you don't lose your mind and amputate it and think, well, I ruined that. You put a little Band-Aid over it and go, it'll be better in a couple days. You don't do that with the screen on your iPhone. God designed you to heal. So when we ask for healing, we're simply asking God to let our bodies respond in the way he designed them. When we're not well, some part of the original design is not functioning. And we're asking God to restore that design function. That seems much simpler to me. Father, I thank you for your word and its truth and its power. I thank you for your great love for us, that you sent your son, that through his sacrifice, our sins could be forgiven, and that by his stripes we might be healed. Lord, I pray for each person and their expression of faith, that you would bring your life and your strength and your vitality to them. Lord, do what only you do. We trust you. We trust your plan and your purposes. We trust your spirit and your power to bring life and health and vitality to our mortal bodies. In Jesus' name, amen. Hallelujah. Let's go pray.
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1: 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Hey, I am Katie Evans, and I have sent out my wedding invitations for my wedding in October. Now, the internet and other sources say that you should probably send your invitations about 8 weeks out. And I'm like, you know what? I got them already. They're printed. Why not send them? Well, more than 2 months out. So I did. And I recently saw, I got an email. Oh, this person has RSVP'd. And I was like, great. Later that same day, I got my informed delivery through the U.S. Postal Service. Love it. Gets to see what's coming on in. And it was my friend's invitation. It had got sent back. I'm just like, huh, but they RSVP'd yesterday. Like, what is happening? And I was so confused. Texted them, but they were at work, couldn't answer. Finally got on a call, and they're like, okay, here's what happened. We received the save the date when you sent those out. On their informed delivery, they saw the invitation was coming. Well, apparently I forgot their apartment number, and even though they got the informed delivery, the Postal Service was like, nope, send it back. So they knew they were invited, they found the website, and yes, they will be joining us.
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6: Jesus showed us the way to exaltation isn't through pride and self-centeredness, but through humility. What does that mean to us in our modern world? Today on Turning Point, Dr. David Jeremiah offers some practical pointers to help us live life the way Christ modeled it, with a new perspective on love. To introduce the conclusion of his message, Going Up by Going Down, here's David.
7: And thank you so much for joining us. This passage of Scripture that we're studying in Philippians is often considered one of the great doctrinal passages of the Bible, the kenosis passage. It is the self-emptying of Christ. But the interesting thing about it is you see it in the context of Philippians. It was not meant primarily to teach theology. For the key to this passage, after having looked at it and studied it and understood it, is this phrase: let this mind be in you, which was also in Christ Jesus. In other words, as you see what Jesus did, let this be your attitude of life. We'll talk about it here on Turning Point as we open our Bibles together to the second chapter of Philippians. On this Friday edition of Turning Point, I'd like to remind you of the importance of getting to church on the weekend. I hope this is part of your pattern. So easy to become lazy, and I think more so in the summertime than in the rest of the year. So just make it your purpose, your determination. I will be there. No matter what's going on, I will put myself in the building. I will be in the church service. I will be there. I will take the time to plan. I will be resolute. I will be in church. I can't tell you how important that is, and I hope you'll take my word for it and begin this week going back to church if you haven't been there. Make this your purpose and your practice. So today we talk about what it means to humble ourselves, and we've called this message, Going Up by Going Down. Philippians chapter 2, 5 through 11 is the text, and let's get started. We read in Philippians chapter 2, verses 9 through 11, that he didn't come on a one-way tour. He came on a round trip. It says that, therefore God has highly exalted him and given him the name which is above every name. And at the name of Jesus, every knee should bow, and those in heaven and those in earth and those under the earth, and that every tongue should confess that Jesus Christ is Lord to the glory of God the Father. Amen. The passage here tells us that the one who came down went back up. And when did that happen? The scripture says, after the 40 days, he was outside on a hillside. And at the end of 40 days, we are told, Acts chapter 1, verses 9 through 11. And when he had spoken these things while they watched, he was, what's it say, taken up. And a cloud received him out of their sight. And while they looked steadfastly toward heaven as he went up, behold, two men stood by them in white apparel, who also said, Men of Galilee, why do you stand gazing up into heaven? This same Jesus who was taken up into heaven will so come in like manner as you saw him go into heaven. Now, let me just throw in something free here. This isn't going to cost you a thing. This is absolutely free. Sometimes people say that the ascension was the imagination of the disciples who wanted some closure to the life of Christ while he was on this earth. So they came up with this metaphor of Jesus going back to heaven. I mean, I've read that. There are more crazy books out about the Christian faith than there ever been published in my lifetime. And you cannot believe what some people write. And the worst thing about it is there are people out there who believe it. It takes more faith to believe what they're writing than it does if they just believe the Bible. Listen to me. Jesus didn't just sort of metaphorically disappear. Let me tell you how I know. Luke's record is an eyewitness account of the ascension of our Lord into heaven. In fact, Luke employs five different terms for sight. To assure the historicity of this event, we are told that the disciples watched that he was taken up out of their sight, that they looked steadfastly toward heaven as he went up, that the angels asked them why they were gazing into heaven, and that they were told that the same Jesus would return to the earth as they saw him go. They watched their sight, they looked steadfastly, they gazed, and they saw. Now, how can you get around that? That wasn't some dream. That was an actual event. When Jesus completed the 40 days, he went back to heaven. That was the beginning of his exaltation. Where is Jesus today, class? He's at the right hand of the Father, making intercession for you and me. But the exaltation isn't over. Oh, no. The exaltation is just started. And in a short time, we believe that Jesus Christ will be exalted, and that every knee will bow and every tongue will confess that he is Lord to the glory of the Father. Everything above heaven, all of the angels and all of the people who've been raptured already, everything on earth, all of the living saints, everything under the earth, all of the devils and all of those who are in hell, all of them will one day bow their knee before him and say, he is Lord to the glory of God the Father. And as someone said, you can either bow now or bow later. His exaltation. Now, as you can tell, I'm pretty steamed up about this passage because it is one of the great truths of the Word of God. But I don't want to come down off this mountain too fast. I just want to tell you this. As I said at the beginning, this was not written so that we would have a great doctrinal summary of the life of Christ. That was not the purpose. Some of you say, Pastor Jeremiah, I love this paradox, but what in the world does it have to do with me? How do I get my arms around this? What do I do? In order to answer this question, we have to go back to the first few verses of the book of Philippians, chapter 2. In essence, we have to read this passage backwards, if you will allow me to do it. The Hebrews did it. Let me do it, all right? We're going to read this passage a little bit backwards. We're going to start by saying, because the Bible teaches that the way up is the way down, and the way to exaltation is through humility, and that Jesus demonstrated that when he came to this earth and went back to heaven. What that means to us is found in the introduction to this passage. So go back with me to the fifth verse of the second chapter and notice that if we get our arms around this, it will create a whole new reality for us. Listen, let this mind be in you, which was also in Christ Jesus. Paul, what are you talking about? What mind? Paul says to the Philippian believers, here's what I want you to do. I want you to have the same attitude that Jesus had. Let this mind be in you, which was also in Christ Jesus. And notice that at the end of verse 5, there's no period. Let this mind be in you, which was also in Christ Jesus, who, being in the form of God, and then all that passage we just looked at. Here's what Paul is saying to the Philippians. If you understand what Jesus did, it creates a whole new reality for you. It changes everything. You can never be the same. In this verse, we're talking about a new perspective. He's telling us that we are to adopt the reality of Christ as the ultimate reality of life. Life is not about me. Whoa! What a jolt! That's a head-on collision for some of you. Say it with me. It'll be good for you. It will clean out a lot of stuff. Life is not about me. Life is not about my stuff. It's not about my desires. It's not about my purposes. It's not about my wants. When Jesus came to this earth, he came for us. He left everything for us. And now Paul is saying to us, you need to understand that's your reality as well. As a follower of Christ, you can no longer live for yourself. You live for him, and because of that, you live for others. The first paradox creates a new reality. And it's so different than the reality of life until Christ comes. Isn't that true? I mean, I know some pretty selfless people who aren't Christians, but it's just a little short blip on their chart, and then they go back to being their selfish selves. What Jesus wants is he wants to come and live within us and create within us the same kind of selflessness that he demonstrated when he left heaven to come down here for us. Creates a new reality. Now, that's sort of a general concept, but now we're going to get a little more specific as we read backwards. In verse 3, we read, therefore, he says, let nothing be done through selfish ambition or conceit, but in lowliness of mind, let each esteem others better than himself. Let each of you look out not for his own interests, but also for the interests of others. And then let this mind be in you, which was also in Christ Jesus. What is Paul saying? He's saying this new reality you have because you're a Christ follower and Christ is being formed in you, it changes some of your responsibilities. He is saying that because this is true, we can never be the same again in our attitude and our approach to life. Here's a writing that I found from an old evangelist by the name of Paul S. Reese. Really powerful. Listen to it. The occasion and meaning of this eloquent outburst is simple and clear. Don't forget, cries Paul, that in all of this wide universe and in all the dim reaches of history, there has never been such a demonstration of self-effacing humility as when the Son of God in sheer grace descended to this planet. Remember that never, never in a million years would he have done it if he were the kind of deity who looks only to his own interests and closes his eyes to the interests of others. You must remember, said Paul Reese, my brethren, that through your union with Christ in living redemptive experience, this principle and this passion by which he was moved must become the principle and passion that moves you. we are going to be challenged as never before to be people of Christ. We're going to be challenged as we've never had been before to make Jesus Christ first in our life, to make others important in our lives. It is going to be very challenging to us in these days that are before us to grab hold of this truth and catch the Spirit of Christ. And you know what? I'm excited about it because never before have we ever had such an opportunity to show the difference of Christ in a self-motivated, self-driven world. If we become like Christ, like this passage, we will stick out like we never have before. What a great opportunity God has given us. And then here's the third thing. Creates a new reality, creates a new responsibility, and then it creates new relationships. And this is kind of interesting to me because in verse 2, we read these words, "Fulfill my joy by being like-minded, having the same love, being of one accord and of one mind." Now, let me just ask a question, class. Suppose I came to you in a contemporary way. I said, here's what I want you to do. Are you ready? I want you to be like-minded. I want you to start having the same love. I want you to be of one accord. Literally, I want you to be of one mind. What would you think I knew about you because I was telling you that? You weren't getting along with each other, right? You were having disunity. And guess what? If you read the book of Philippians, that was one of the problems they had in the church. There was disunity in the church. In the first chapter, Paul says that when he went to prison for preaching the gospel, some of the people in the church started to preach out of contention, out of ambition, causing stress within the body. Over in the second chapter, he says to them, "Do all things without complaining and murmuring." Come on, folks. If you really want to know what's going on, I'm going to tell you. In chapter 4, we discover, and ladies, don't be mad at me, that there were two women in the church who were fussing with each other. And it was tearing the church apart. Notice chapter 4, verse 2. "I implore Euodia and Syntyche to be of the same mind in the Lord." Girls, stop fussing. Somebody said Syntyche is soon touchy. She was touchy. They weren't getting along. They were fighting. And I think Paul constructed this whole thing to give them an illustration about unity and why disputes and quarrels in the church are absolutely off base and they're totally just off the radar chart. Ray Stedman says, "We must never forget that this passage is set against the backdrop of two quarreling ladies in the church in Philippi. That quarrel was threatening to destroy the unity of the whole church." Then he wrote, "Wherever there is contentiousness, it is a revelation of the presence of pride. Pride in a single individual life, in a family, a church, a government, a whole nation, always destroys and divides and sets one person against another and perpetuates conflict and breaks up marriages and partnerships and unions of every sort." Now listen again to verse 2. "Fulfill my joy," said Paul, "and be like-minded, have the same love, be of one accord, of one mind, and use Jesus Christ and what he did to self-sacrifice himself as an illustration of how you do that." So the way up, where is the class? The way down. Now, before we close our Bibles, I just want to ask this question, because this is the key to the whole deal. I guess I'm supposed to be more humble, right? So how do I do that? Well, as soon as you figure it out and you start telling people about it, you've lost it, right? Let me tell you how I became humble. It's over. And there's a story about a pastor in England who felt that he needed to become more humble. And he went to see one of his pastor brothers and he said, "What could I do to be more humble?" And the pastor said, "Well, let me just give you an exercise. He said, I want you to make a sandwich board, like the ones you wear over your neck with a sign in front and a sign in back. On the front put, 'I am a fool for Christ's sake.' On the back put, 'Whose fool are you?' Walk around England for 3 days and see if God doesn't help you do it." So he did it. He put the signs on. He walked around England. Everybody ridiculed him. He was the joke of the whole city. And man, he was being humiliated. When he got back home and he took off the signs, He said he thought to himself, I bet there's not another preacher in this whole town who'll do what I just did. What happened? He lost it. Isn't that the way we are? Humility is such an evasive thing. We think we're humble. So I want to help you understand what I've been learning. And I think as we close our Bibles today and we try to wrap our hearts around this truth, maybe we can carry this away and it will do us some good this week. Phillips Brooks wrote these words. He said, the true way to be humble is not to stoop until you are smaller than yourself, but to stand at your real height against someone higher who will show you what the real smallness of your greatness is. Humility is not going around poor mouthing yourself saying, you know, I'm nothing. Humility is standing up straight, but understanding you're not measured by the people around you. You're measured against a mighty God. You remember Isaiah in the Old Testament? The Bible says Isaiah saw the Lord high and lifted up. He describes what he witnessed. And you know what he said left? He said, I am a man of unclean lips. Here's what I'm learning. The more I understand about the greatness and majesty of Almighty God, the less likely I'm going to be to get enamored with who I am. The closer I get to God, the more I realize how far away I still am. He has embraced me in his love. I'm going to heaven. But to be godly and to be Christ-like, it's a long life journey, is it not? We will never fully be there until we are changed into the likeness of Christ. But on our way, we're to be developing this. And how do we do that? Not by sitting around telling everybody how bad you are. They already know that. But by focusing your attention on who he is, learning to know him and to grow in him and to love him. And the more you know him and love him and get into who he is, the more perspective you'll have on your own life. And it won't strip you of your confidence. It will just help you to understand that your confidence is in him and not in yourself. Here's another way to say it, and I've said this before. Humility is not thinking less of yourself. It's just thinking of yourself less and thinking of him more. One evening, the great conductor Arturo Toscanini was conducting Beethoven's Ninth Symphony. It was a brilliant performance. And at the end of the performance, the audience went absolutely nuts. They clapped and whistled and stamped their feet and totally caught up in the greatness of the performance. You couldn't get them to quit. As Toscanini stood there, he bowed and he bowed and he bowed, and then he began to notice the orchestra and acknowledge them. And finally, when the ovation had ceased, Toscanini turned around and looked intently at his musicians. He was so overcome with emotion. He was out of control, and he whispered. He said, gentlemen, and the orchestra leaned forward to hear him. And in a fiercely enunciated whisper, Toscanini said, gentlemen, I am nothing. And that was an extraordinary admission, because Toscanini was blessed with an enormous ego. And then he added, gentlemen, you are nothing. They had heard that already at rehearsal the same day. But then he stopped and stood up straight and he said, but Beethoven, he is everything. He is everything. He is everything. And when you see him as a believer without being false, you realize I'm nothing. We're nothing. But he's everything. Amen. He's everything. He is all in all. And in him we can have confidence and still have humility. Because our confidence is not in ourselves, but it is in the one who wrote the score, who wrote the charts, who gave us the song, who put the melody in our hearts and started us singing when we accepted him as our Savior.
5: I am nothing. We are nothing. But Jesus is everything. And that, my friends, is the new reality of the Christian life. That's why it took a paradox to understand it. Say with me again, the way up is the way down. Humble yourself before the Lord, and He will lift you up. Did you know that you have to understand and believe at least a little bit of this to become a Christian? Did you know that? You can't become a Christian unless you believe this. You say, what do you mean? The Bible says you become a Christian by confessing your sin. Who wants to do that? When you confess your sin, you say, I have failed. I have failed to live a perfect life. I have failed to stand up for the truths that even I believe. I have sinned. Do you know why most men have a hard time coming to Christ in their adult life? Because they have been taught their whole life that you get what you get when you work hard for it, and there's nothing free. If it's free, there's probably something wrong with it. And then here comes this upside down faith, this religion, this Christ. And he says, no, I don't want any of your good works because you haven't got anything. In fact, the Bible says our good works are like filthy rags in the sight of God. Well, Lord God, what do you want? I just want you to humble yourself and ask for forgiveness. That's all I want. I've already paid the penalty for your sin. I've already covered all the bills. You don't have to worry about that. But if you're going to become a Christian, you have to acknowledge that you need Christ as your Savior. You have to humble yourself and invite Christ to come in. You know what the Bible says? The Bible says you have to humble yourself and become as a little child. You talk to a guy who's in the executive suite and you say to him, you want to be a Christian? Let me tell you how to be a Christian. You have to become like a little child and humble yourself before God. But here's the good news, men. The way up is the way down. Once you do that, once you come and give your heart to Christ and ask Him to forgive your sin, it just keeps getting better and better from that moment on. If you want the better and better and you're not willing to humble yourself, you can't have it. It's not available like that. But if you come and ask Christ into your life and you ask Him to forgive your sin, He will take you at your word. He will cover your sin and He will lift you up. And the road from that moment on is a glorious road in harmony and fellowship with the Holy God. Is there any reason why you wouldn't want to do that today? Oh, you say, Pastor, my friends are here. Whoops. Gotcha. Why wouldn't you do it with your friends here? I'm too proud. You got to humble yourself. You got to forget about everything else. It's not about you. It's not about your friends. It's about Him. And when you get that, you've taken the first step toward faith in Christ. Amen.
7: Amen. Well, that brings us to the end of this particular message. 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
1: 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I don't know if I've shared this, but I have anxiety. Hey, I am Katie Evans, and I am doing so much better than I was years ago. I was just a big mess. Still will get anxious, but I've got good ways to calm myself down. And, you know, a lot of times when someone's dealing with anxiety or depression or just this sense of doubt, you know, people be like, just pray more or just think happy thoughts. And a lot of times people will use Proverbs 17:22. It says a cheerful heart is good medicine, but a crushed spirit dries up the bones. And it's true. A cheerful heart is good medicine. Sometimes you got to fake it till you make it. But you know what? It's okay to go to your pastor, to ask for prayer, to get some good counseling at church, to help you get through that anxiety, depression, sadness, or just whatever you're going through so you can get that cheerful heart. It's not just gonna happen sometimes as much as we want it to. So it's okay. Ask for prayer, ask for help, and then you can really appreciate Proverbs 17:22.
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13: With SRN News, I'm Keith Peters in Washington. Iran prepared Friday for the days-long funeral of the late Supreme Leader Ayatollah Ali Khamenei, with banners across Tehran urging the public to rise up in support of the Islamic Republic after the devastating war that killed the 86-year-old cleric. State television showed people rallying at night in various Iranian cities, chanting slogans in support of the country's theocracy and against America and Israel. The rush is on across Venezuela's north coast to identify loved ones before it's too late. With at least 2,295 people killed in the deadly earthquakes last week, the country is overwhelmed with bodies that officials are struggling to collect, identify, and preserve. Many fear mass graves are coming as they search for the bodies of loved ones who died in the earthquakes. More details at srnnews.com.
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18: Not everything that I do builds me up. If it's tearing you down, then how can it bring glory to the Lord? Or if it's tearing down other people, how can it bring glory to the Lord? And yet it's so hard for people to understand as they put these rules and regulations that they're trying to live by, but they never can. They always fail. We always fall short of rules and regulations.

0: Welcome to Somebody Loves You Radio, the Bible teaching ministry of Raul Reese in Diamond Bar, California. As we conclude our Liberty series, Raul will take us to 1 Corinthians chapter 10 to consider how Christian freedom and Christian responsibility work together. While believers have been set free through Christ, every choice we make is an opportunity to honor the Lord and reflect His character to those around us. We hope you'll follow along in your copy of God's Word as we look at what it means to live for God's glory and care for others through our words, attitudes, and actions. Now, in the book of 1 Corinthians, here's Raul Reese.
1: We come to the end of chapter 10 this morning, and it's amazing because this morning we want to speak once again, as Paul the Apostle does not let the issue die, because there are so many people that are bound by rules and regulations. He's going to be speaking this morning on the freedom and responsibility that you and I have in Jesus Christ. And I like that. Because there seems to be many times where people will come to me and say, well, Raul, what things can I do as a believer and what things I cannot do as a believer? And usually, I have not much to say to them. Very little. Because first of all, you and I, if we're really believers in the Lord, we have the great agent that God the Father not only sent through His Son Jesus Christ, which we call the Holy Spirit, and He has come to convict the world of sin and of righteousness and of judgment. But it seems that people are really sometimes caught up in legalism. At no time did Paul ever deny the freedom of the mature Christian to enjoy his privileges in Jesus Christ. Paul never said, these are the 10 rules and regulations and you better keep them or else you're going to be damned. Never did he say that. As a matter of fact, Paul the Apostle three times, first time in 1 Corinthians 6:12 said, all things are lawful, but not everything is profitable and some things lead to slavery. I like that. Some things could lead you to become a slave to that thing that you're wanting to do. We have to be careful. Secondly, he said in 1 Corinthians 8:11-13, all things are profitable, but some activities can cause your weaker brother to stumble. So not only do I get stumbled, I have to be careful that in the things that I see or do or eat or drink, to be careful that I don't make my brother to stumble. You see? Even though I have been given the freedom to do whatever I want to do, I can do it. But Paul says, I will not do it so that I, because of God's love, do not want to offend anyone or to keep them from Jesus Christ. I like Paul's attitude. That's a beautiful, beautiful attitude to possess as a Christian. And then, as you look at this whole thing that Paul is going to be talking about, let's begin by reading chapter 10, beginning with verse 23. He says, all things are lawful for me, but not all things are helpful or beneficial. All things are lawful for me, but not all things build up. Let no one seek his own, but each one the other's well-being. Eat whatever is sold in the meat market, asking no questions for conscience sake, for the earth is the Lord's in all its fullness. If any of those who do not believe invites you to a dinner, and you desire to go, eat whatever is set before you, asking no questions for conscience sake. But if anyone says to you, this was offered to idols, then do not eat it for the sake of the one that is conscience sake. That is, because of love, I don't want to offend you. I won't do it. For the earth is the Lord's and all the fullness. Conscience, I say, not your own, but that of others. For why is my liberty, notice what he says, for why is my liberty judged by another man's conscience? But if I partake with thanks or grace, why am I evil spoken for the food over which I give thanks for? Therefore, whether we eat Whether we drink or whatever you do, do all to the glory of God. Give no offense either to the Jew or to the heathens or the Gentiles or to the church of God. Just as also I please all men in all things, not seeking my own profit. Why? But the profit of many, that they may be saved. Notice that. And then chapter 11, verse 1. Imitate me, just as also I imitate the Lord Jesus Christ. Paul the Apostle, first point is this, responsibility to the believers in the church. What is my responsibility as a Christian to other Christians? And the questions that I would want to ask my own life is, will this thing that I'm going to do, will this lead to freedom or to slavery? What will it lead me to? Secondly, will this make me stumble or will it make it a stone of stepping for someone to progress in his walk? Or thirdly, will this build me up or tear me down? Fourthly, will this only please me or will it bring glory to God? And fifthly, will this help me to win the lost or to turn people away from Jesus Christ? Those are good questions that each one of us must answer in their own. I know in my own life what is lawful and what is not lawful. I have the freedom to drink wine, to drink a beer, to do anything that I please like doing, believe me. Nobody can see me what I do. But yet I know that God sees all things. And surely, if I do possess the love of Jesus Christ in my life, surely I don't want to make my children stumble and those people that I work with. I want to make sure that when they see my life, they're seeing Jesus Christ working and living through my life. That's an important question. Because many times what Paul is making a proclamation here is that all things are lawful for me, but not all things are helpful or beneficial. You see, I could become a slave to that one thing. Or maybe before I came to Christ, I was possessed by one thing, and maybe it's not safe for me to be hanging out or even talking about those things. Or even being with people that are doing those things, because sooner or later, that thing can become slavery once again in my life. I have to be very careful in the things that I see, in the things that I hear, in the things that I drink, in the things that I eat, in the things that I do. And this is the answer to the legalism that we find today among so many churches. How is this thing going to bring glory and honor to the Lord? And then if it does, go for it. But if it doesn't, be careful. Because not only can it enslave you, but it can stumble many other people. And you will be held accountable for stumbling people. Our responsibility as believers is to be a watchman to the world. That is, not only sharing with people Christ with them, but at the same time, being careful the way we live our lives in Jesus Christ. Why? Because my neighbors watch me every day. Those that I work with are constantly watching over me. But the greatest people that really know me inside out is my family. They know whether I am a man of integrity or whether I am a phony. And God wants us to be hearers and doers. That was the major problem with the Pharisees and the scribes. They would say, but they would not do, you see? They would put burdens on other people, things that they themselves were not willing to do. And many times the church has become guilty of putting burdens on people which the church never fulfills themselves. And so it's important that we come to a place within our lives. Whatever we're doing, checking in with the Lord and saying, Lord, how is this going to bring glory and honor to your name? And if you can have the peace of God that passes all understanding, then you have no problem in doing it. You can enjoy when you do it. But if there's a check by the Holy Spirit, then you need to wait for further instruction. You surely don't want to commit yourself knowing that you don't have the peace of God to do such thing, and yet to go ahead and do it without God's okay. It can bring you not only in stumbling yourself, but stumbling many other people in your life. That's why we have to be so careful. That's why Paul says, all things are lawful for me, but not all things are helpful or beneficial. All things are lawful for me, but not all things build up. You see, not everything that I do builds me up. If it's tearing you down, then how can it bring glory to the Lord? Or if it's tearing down other people, how can it bring glory to the Lord? Very simple to understand. And yet it's so hard for people to understand as they put these rules and regulations that they're trying to live by, but they never can. They always fail. We always fall short of rules and regulations.
0: 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Rawls' four-part Liberty series is also available on CD and thumb drive. We'll tell you how you can get your copy of that in just a few moments. Now let's return to today's message.
1: I like what Paul says not only there in verse 23, but here he's talking about the believers. That's you and me. First of all, that believers are called to spiritual liberty. I like that word. In Galatians chapter 5, verse 13, Paul said this, "For you, brethren, have been called to liberty. Only be careful that you don't use your liberty as an opportunity for the flesh." I like that. There are many people that take the liberty that Christ gives them only to enrich themselves in the flesh. You see? And then Paul says, you need to be careful. But through love, we serve one another. The whole basis of my liberty lies upon the love of Jesus Christ. That's it. That's the key. Secondly, believers are called to abide by spiritual liberty. In James 1:25, James says this, he says, "But he who looks into the perfect law of liberty and continues to do it, it is not a forgetful hearer, but a doer of the work, this one will be blessed in whatever he or she will do." You see, if you stay on target, if you stay on the guidelines that God has given to us in the New Testament through love, in bringing glory and honor to the Lord, in building up, not tearing down, then you're going to have the blessing of God in your life. Otherwise, you won't. Thirdly, believers are called to walk in spiritual liberty, no longer in slavery. That is, anything that possesses you becomes what? Your God. You become a slave to that thing or to that person. You see, we have to be careful. And then fourthly, believers are called to have spiritual liberty in Jesus Christ. That is, Jesus has set us free. And if the Son of God will set you free, you will be free indeed. He did not give you a bunch of rules and regulations. Paul the Apostle in Galatians 2:4-5 said this, "And this happened because of false brethren secretly bringing in, who came in by stealing or to spy out our liberty, which we have in Jesus Christ, that they might bring us again into bondage," speaking of the circumcisers, "and to whom we did not yield submission to even for an hour, that the truth of the gospel might continue with you." Paul says, we never gave in to these people that came in and said that in order to be saved, you have to be circumcised. Paul says there's no possible way Jesus ever taught that. And so we have to be careful how we set up our liberty and what are we teaching people in our liberty. And this is so beautiful because as he says this, here's the problem again. Let no one seek his own. I think that's the problem, selfishness. People are constantly seeking their own. They're not thinking of other people. I hear so many times sarcastically people say, I don't care what they think. Who cares? As long as I am pleased. That's selfishness. That's not what Christ teaches. It is the law of love that actually completes everything in the scriptures. Then, verse 25, watch this. Eat whatever is sold in the meat market, asking no questions for conscience' sake. Actually, Paul is talking again, as we dealt last week, going down to the supermarket, going down to the butcher and say, hey, I'd like to buy a piece of meat. But let me ask you a question first. Was that meat given to you from the temple of Aphrodite, and was it offered to idols and demons? And if he tells you yes, then he says what? Then don't buy it. It's better to go and buy it without asking any questions. Why? Because you're not under law, you're under grace. That piece of meat to you is nothing. The problem comes if somebody sees you in the supermarket and you say, God has given me the grace to drink beer, and they watch you buying beer, but they don't have that freedom. What's going to happen? You're going to make them stumble. Or it could be wine, or it could be anything that you have the freedom to do, but others around you do not have that freedom. And Paul says the greatest thing here is keeping people out of the kingdom of God. Pretty heavy. So we have a great responsibility. And I think it's important that we understand that we're not under the law, but we're under grace. We have to be very sensitive to people's needs. Not just thinking of our own needs, not just thinking of our own selves, but understanding that need has nothing to do with it. Because we're not bound by laws and regulations. I know my freedom. Why? Because I have the Holy Spirit, and the Holy Spirit gives me a check on the things that I can do and the things that I cannot do. I know that in my own life, and so do you. So we can't play dumb, you see? So Paul says again, he says, by the way, ask no question for conscience sake. For the earth is the Lord's in all its fullness. If any of those who do not believe invites you to a dinner, so somebody says, hey, why don't you come over to my house to eat? He's not a believer. And then he says this, and you go to his house, and you desire to go, and he says, eat whatever is set before you, asking no questions for conscience' sake. Why? Because if you start asking questions, you might make that heathen stumble. Whatever they serve you, just pray and eat it and enjoy it without asking any questions. But watch this. Verse 28. He says, but if anyone says to you,

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2: And he's not worrying about anything. Then here is the key to the second point of the lesson this morning. Responsibility to glorify God in all things that I do. Verse 31. Listen to what he says. This is the key to everything. Therefore, he takes you back. When there's a therefore, wherefore, he's taking you back to the previous verses that he just spoke. He says, therefore, because of this, whether you eat, whether you drink. And you say, well, drink what? Whatever. You know what you drink. You know what you eat. Watch what he says. Whatever you do, do all to the glory of God. I want you to circle that. Because that's the key to Christian liberty.
3: 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And we look forward to having you with us again next time as we begin a new series. Together, we'll explore Paul's timeless instruction for believers, and we'll discover practical biblical wisdom for living faithfully in today's world. Now, with a closing comment, here's Rawl once again.
2: And then third point, verses 32 to 33, the responsibility we have to win the lost. I love this. Watch this. He says, then give no offense. You see? He says, now that you know the key to the primary reason for my existence in the kingdom of God, give no offense to anyone, either to the Jew or to the Gentile, or to the Christian, the church of God. Just as I also please all men in all things, not seeking my own profit, you see? But, listen, here's the key. But the profit of many, that they may be saved. Underline that. That's the key. That people will come to know Jesus Christ. And here's what Paul says, chapter 11, verse 1. Imitate me just as also I imitate Jesus Christ. You see, if we imitate Jesus Christ, how can we go wrong? We can't. We can't be perfect, but we can have a goal to imitate Jesus Christ by checking in and saying, how is this going to bring glory and honor to my Lord and to my Savior, Jesus Christ, period.
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0: FM, the word. Oh, the joys of being an adult. Hey, I am Katie Evans, and it's the little things that kind of get me excited, give me a little pep in my step. And the most recent one is I got a new oscillating tower fan. I do have AC, but I try not to run it too much unless it's too hot. But this fan, it is fabulous. It is powerful. It is not too loud. It's got a remote. The only thing is that the little LED light, it's a little bit bright. So at night when I'm trying to sleep, but I've got the window open with the fan, I've got to kind of like, all right, I know that they make little stickers that just dim the LED light. So I've got to get that. It's almost perfect. But yeah, this is where you get joy in life. New socks, you know, and appliances. Yeah, you know what? Now I realize, and you know, my parents would be like, what do you want for Christmas? Do you want candy? Do you want this? Do you want games? No, just give me something, get something practical that I need that works really well, like my new tower fan.
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6: 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This week, America celebrates her 250th birthday, and millions of us will gather with family and friends to enjoy the freedoms that we hold dear. But have you ever stopped to ask yourself where those freedoms really come from? You see, liberty was never the invention of governments, or man for that matter. It's a gift from God Himself. From the colonial pulpits that shaped our founding fathers, to the words of Jesus in John chapter 8, "If the Son makes you free, you shall be free indeed." True freedom has always begun in the heart. So today, Pastor Jack teaches that the same God who gave us life gave us liberty. And the greatest freedom of all is a soul set free by Jesus Christ. It's a freedom so rich and so complete that it simply has to be shared. Now, with his very special message called Living Free, here's pastor and Bible teacher Jack Hibbs.
7: Tonight we exercise our rights and our liberty to gather together as a free people. We have become so accustomed to these freedoms that we rarely often think as to where they come from. And this coming week we celebrate America's birthday. And it is a birthday that still to this very day causes those around the world who are in tyrannical settings to still want to come here, to seek shelter. And as I mentioned a few weeks ago, the United States every year sees more immigrants applying for their citizenship to be in America than all other nations of the world combined every year. Because though this country is not perfect, it is still the best place to be free. And we need to remember that. But it was wisely said by Henry a moment ago that these liberties sometimes have to be defended even at the expense of war. There are such things as righteous wars. And the peril that brought this nation into birth, I encourage all of you to study it and to read it. I commend you. Read the books by David McCullough titled 1776, please. Make it your summer reading. It will change your life regarding the nation that you have, that God gave you. Read the book Samuel Adams, A Life by Ira Stoll. It will change your life to see what kind of a founding father, the very spirit of the revolution, Jefferson called Sam Adams, as he was the only one, they said, that began the conversation of understanding liberty. The Bible tells us in John chapter 8, verse 36, Jesus speaks to us and announces, "Therefore, if the Son makes you free, you shall be free indeed." That verse is not only, of course, joyfully, preeminently about our salvation from sin and death, the grave, and hell. But if such a liberty takes hold of you, it will demand that it be the very thing that holds your life captive to that truth. Such liberty will cause you to be liberated and free in every area of your life. You will tell others, you will tell the world, and you'll conduct yourself in freedom. And our founding fathers were shaped by the pulpits of colonial America from the 1620s all the way to 1775. It was the pulpits that gave the truth about liberty and freedom. The ultimate is having our sins forgiven in the Lord Jesus Christ. After that happens to you, such freedom has got to be shared. It's incumbent upon us to share it. It would be equal to us in the midst of a famine finding great amounts of food. Imagine, can you imagine finding a stack of Krispy Kreme, In-N-Out, fish tacos, all together. And you're the only one that's enjoying it while you know that your countrymen are starving. Maybe after the second or third bite, it's no longer satisfying because you are partaking of something that every human soul needs. And we need to remember that. So somebody might say, yeah, all of this for a country's birthday. No. Not all of this for a country's birthday. I'm sorry to tell you, maybe you already know this, but very few nations, if any, really celebrate their birthdays like we do in all the world. So I want you to see what Thomas Jefferson had to say. "God who gave us life gave us liberty. And can the liberties of a nation be thought secure when we have removed their only firm basis, conviction in the minds of the people that these liberties are the gift of God, that they are not to be violated but with his wrath? Indeed, I tremble for my country when I reflect that God is just, that his justice cannot sleep forever." Thomas Jefferson said that. The man who universities proclaimed to be a deist or an atheist. Would to God more deist or atheist spoke like that. He speaks more clear than most Christians who should be thankful for their country. And I do believe in what he said. We should tremble at the mismanagement of freedom. Again, Thomas Jefferson said this. He says, the reason that Christianity is the best friend of government is because Christianity is the only religion that changes the heart. Thomas Jefferson. I stress again. What about the words of John Adams, the cousin of Sam Adams? John Adams said, and may that being who is supreme over all, the patron of order, the fountain of justice, and the protector in all ages of the world of virtuous liberty, continue his blessing upon this nation and its government and give it all possible success and duration consistent with the ends of his providence. John Adams said that in his inaugural address when he was elected as president. We also know this from our remarkable Christian American history. The son of John Adams, John Quincy Adams, he said, the hope of a Christian is inseparable from his faith. Whoever believes in the divine inspiration of the Holy Scriptures must hope that the religion of Jesus shall prevail throughout the earth. Never since the foundation of the world have the prospects of mankind been more encouraging to that hope than they appear to be at the present time. And may the associated distribution of the Bible proceed and prosper till the Lord shall have made bare his holy arm in the eyes of all the nations, and all the ends of the earth shall see the salvation of God. John Quincy Adams. That's crystal clear, folks. Remember this in your holiday celebrations. Let people know it. Benjamin Rush, America's first Surgeon General. The gospel of Jesus Christ prescribes the wisest rules for just conduct in every situation of life. Happy they who are enabled to obey them in all situations. If moral precepts alone, listen to this, could have reformed mankind, the mission of the Son of God into all the world would have been unnecessary. In other words, your good works matter nothing to God. The perfect morality of the gospel rests upon the doctrine which, though often controverted, has never been refuted. I mean the vicarious life and death of the Son of God. Wouldn't you like to have one of the ratifiers of the U.S. Constitution, the Surgeon General of the United States, be as bold today? Now, I don't know the sincerity of this comment recently, but you saw it in the news. I certainly have never heard it from the lips of any president in my lifetime. And we'll let God be the judge as to the depth of it. But you saw President Trump come out that night with Secretary of State Mark Rubio and Pete Hegseth, Secretary of Defense, and Vice President J.D. Vance. And you heard Trump's brief statement, his brief comments, shortest speech that Trump has ever given. Say, God and God, he said, God, we love you, God. And there was a clumsiness to it. And there was almost, I told Lisa, an innocence to it. It was almost like a little kid not knowing how to talk to somebody in authority. God, like he's trying to get God's attention. We love you, God. You've never heard a president, no matter what. As great as Reagan was and as big as a believer that Reagan was, Reagan never said such a thing. What I'm saying is this. It's very possible, I pray and hope, as you do, that God is not done with America. He could be, maybe he should be, the way that we've treated him. But when you see even a president go to the podium on a historical moment and say like a child, God, we love you, God, was in some way, shape, or form a little bit of an infusion of encouragement to me. He didn't have to say it, but he said it.
1: 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And now, let's get back to today's message. Once again, here's Pastor Jack.
7: Patrick Henry said this, it cannot be emphasized too strongly or too often that this great nation was founded not by religionists, but by Christians. Not on religions, but on the gospel of Jesus Christ. For this very reason, peoples of other faiths have been afforded asylum, prosperity, and freedom of worship here. And I want you to look at that for a moment. People, everybody, especially young people, this is an absolute, I know of no other country in the history of man, any nation, that has ever had the spirit of its revolution bring forth a government that is somehow applies to all people within that country, no matter what their faith is. Many countries of the world demanded either worship of the despot or the tyrant, like what's going on in many countries today. Think, for example, Xi Jinping of China is worshipped as an emperor. What about Kim Jong-un? Worshipped. Our founding fathers, in that statement that Patrick Henry gives, basically says this: because we're Christians and we have founded this country, God is true. We're not threatened by any atheist or any other religion. Let them be false. They are. But for somebody to worship a different God or not God at all, that's their liberty or freedom. That's written within them, given to them by the God they don't even believe in. Think of that. And our founding fathers said, that's okay. They'll stand before God someday on their own. But they should have the freedom to not believe in God at all. No nation in the history of man has ever afforded such a thing. These Christian values that make this country great allow for the atheist to have the exact same representation as the Christian. Why? Because this government was established for equal protection, rights, and freedoms under this Constitution. No wonder why people want to immigrate here to America. They get it. I was speaking to a woman this last Monday, or Tuesday, I believe it was. She came to the United States in the mid-60s, immigrated from Mexico. And she told me, and she's done well in America, very well. And she said, in my country of my birth, at best, I would have survived. She's a landowner in Los Angeles, has tremendous income. She has a tremendous blessing. And she knows that that was a gift given to her by America. We need to stop apologizing for America. That is a very sick insult. And I'm not talking politics. I'm talking about, that's a sick insult to the God that gave us America. We're throwing it back in his face. Maybe you grew up in a home like this. When we complained at home, my dad said, do you want to live in the Soviet Union? I will mail you to the Soviet Union. And my dad may or may not have been joking. You didn't know. You never would have wanted to play poker with my dad. But one thing was certain, that you were to be thankful for what this nation affords you. And it's still true to this very day. Why is Elon Musk? Why does he live here? Why does he have numerous homes? He's an interesting guy. Richest man in the world, but some of his homes are like 25 feet by 25 feet in size. What's with that? Funny guy. Why is he in America? Why isn't he in the Soviet Union? Why didn't he make his home in France? Or why not South Africa, where he's from? He's a South African. Why doesn't he move back to South Africa? Because the freedoms here afford people the opportunity to do whatever they want to do. The danger is our young people have forgotten that they are asleep in the land of opportunity. Anything is available to them if they will apply themselves. And it's a tragedy to see our young people, as it were, in a coma with such opportunities before them. And they become so dumb to the truth that now they are voting and saying socialism will work under us because it's never been done right before. Literally, that's their mantra. That's what they're chanting. They're deluded and they're sick and they've been lied to by, I think, the enemy of their souls. And what about my good friend? I love this guy. I feel like I know him. Samuel Adams. He says, I recommend my soul to that almighty being who gave it and my body I commit to the dust, relying upon the merits of Jesus Christ for the pardon of all my sins. Yeah. Boy, that's pretty clear, isn't it? Yeah. Samuel Adams, father of the American Revolution, signer of the Declaration of Independence, from his last will and testament, John Adams, his cousin, said, "Poor Sam Adams, he was born a rebel." He tried to preach a sermon, graduated from Harvard University, tried to preach his first sermon. His father said the sermon was so terrible, he said, "Sam, you've got to do something else than ever occupy a pulpit." Little did he know that God had him to be really the birth founder of this nation in many ways. Sam Adams again went on to say this, "We have appealed to heaven." That's where, remember the flags earlier this year? Remember the banners and the stickers? "We have appealed to heaven for the justice of our cause, and in heaven we have placed our trust. Numerous have been the manifestations of God's providence in sustaining us. We have been reduced to distress, and the arm of omnipotence has raised us up. Let us still rely in humble confidence on him who is mighty to save. Good tidings will soon arrive. We shall never be abandoned by heaven while we act worthy of its aid and protection." Sam Adams. Remarkable. Because I'm on a roll with Sam Adams, Sam Adams said this. His biggest concern was that Americans, this is Ira Stoll writing about Sam Adams, his biggest concern was that Americans would fall prey to immorality and lose that which made their cause righteous. Next quote, it goes on, I have long been convinced that our enemies have made it an object to eradicate from the minds of the people in general a sense of true religion and virtue, in hopes thereby, listen to this, think about socialism, think about the woke world that wants to erase history, in hopes thereby to more easily carry their point of enslaving them. Indeed, my friend, this is a subject so important in my mind that I know not how to leave it. Revelation assures us that righteousness exalts a nation. Communities are dealt within the world by the wise and just ruler of the universe. He rewards or punishes them according to their general character. The diminution of public liberty will not long survive the total extinction of morals. In other words, he's saying, live out your faith. Be bold about that. Back to Patrick Henry. When Patrick Henry said, "This is all the inheritance I can give to my dear family. The religion of Christ can give them an inheritance which will make them rich indeed." You know, those were his last words. Patrick Henry died upon saying that. Friends, tonight, Jesus Christ, he is not only the fulfillment of all liberty and freedom. Sam Adams isn't the originator of the American Revolution. John Adams stated, he said, "But what do you mean, revolution? You mean revolution the war? Nay, revolution was in the hearts and the minds of the people." When we speak of revolution, right now, with our liberty and freedoms that we enjoy, I'm talking about the revolution of pulling souls, men and women and boys and girls, from the grip of Satan. You want a revolution? You and I belong to a kingdom that will reside forever. And for now, God has allowed you and I to live in this nation right now that grants us the freedom, at least for now, to proclaim the gospel. We're running out of time. We've got the greatest message in the world. And God help us and have mercy upon us if we sleep on it. Because we have something that the world longs for. They might think they're coming here to maybe live in safety, but where is our safety? They may be thinking they're coming here for opportunity, but where is our opportunity? They might be coming here because they want to get rich, but what are our riches, really? The God of heaven has provided us the opportunity in this country to be a free people. And these things about riches, what we acquire here in this life, we should keep a light touch on them. They should cause us to thank God the more if we have two pairs of shoes. We should be so grateful that probably tonight, or if not after service, you'll be able to eat here on campus and have fun, that you get to do that. And regarding the abilities that we have to invest in whatever your heart desires to make a life, you can do that. It's my commitment. It always has been my commitment, even before I was a Christian, that it made sense to me that God placed me in the United States. Even though I didn't even know God, I later put that together. I was taught to love my country, to sacrifice for my country, and to even die for my country, to even afford the atheist or the man who might hate us, or the woman who might scorn us, because the cause is greater. I have been so spoiled in my life to have enjoyed a cause greater than anything this world can give me. We are so rich. We are so blessed. We are a nation of laws, but if our laws are not upheld, and if our leaders are less than worthy, then our nation will soon decline into peril. We need to pray. We're encouraging you to come on out. Can you pray for an hour? Didn't Jesus say, "Can't you pray with me for 1 hour?" We'll give the entire day and the entire year of this nation's birth to Him and celebrate Him who is mighty to save. Amen. Amen.
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0: 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I try to keep Buttercup entertained, keep her mind stimulated, keep her growth growing, and, well, her training trained. Hey, I'm Katie Evans, and Buttercup is my over a year and a half old puppy. She is sweet. She is energetic. She is smart. Sometimes she is stubborn, but we have been working on weight. So I will hold a treat in my hand, and I say, wait. She is really good. She won't go for it, and then she'll just, when I tell her, break, she goes for it. She's listening right now on air. Buttercup, I'm sorry, I do not have any treats in my hand. But I wanted to move from that to, you know, putting the treat on her nose and waiting for the word, and then she snatches it off her nose. Now, most of the time, she first couldn't catch it. That's all right. Then we got to, like, okay, she caught it. But now, like, I would keep my hand there. Her chin would be on my hand, and I'd be like, okay. And we'd give her her word, and she does it. Well, she finally did it. I had her wait with the treat on her nose. I took my hand away, had her wait, and then she caught it. Ah, I wish I'd filmed it. It was actually really good. I'm so proud of her.
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12: We who were formerly lost are to share with those who are currently lost. 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
13: 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Pastor Steve will be teaching the Word of God straight from the Bible with truth and no compromise. 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
12: This is part two of a message we started last time in Philippians chapter 3, starting fresh. And so we were looking at four ways that the Christian must grow in their relationship with Christ. The first thing was prayer, and prayer is just talking with God, so we don't need to complicate it. It's just talk with Him like you would talk to me, and don't spiritualize it. Just pour your heart out to God. He says that He hears us, and He hears every word of our mouth. And the second thing we looked at was the reading of the Bible, and because faith comes by hearing and hearing the Word of God. And it was David that said, oh my goodness, he says, how does a young man keep his way pure? How does any young man or woman keep their way pure? By keeping it according to thy word. Thy word have I treasured in my heart, that I might not sin against you. And the third thing to grow and mature as a Christian is fellowshipping. It's going to church. Some people will say, well, I got my own relationship with God. I just, you know, go out and meet Him at a rock, you know, or whatever. It's like, yeah, that's nice. But God tells us, He commands us in Hebrews 10:24 and 25. He says, do not forsake the assembling of the brethren. So yes, we are to pray to God. We are to read His word daily. We're to fellowship at a church, but we're to have friendships that are with other Christians that are going in the same way that we're going. But the fourth thing, and this is what we didn't share last time, the fourth thing is sharing our faith. Yes, that's the Great Commission. Jesus said to go. Just go out to where the world is. We are to tell others about what has happened to us. We are all here today. Why? Why are we here today as Christians? Because those early Christians told others about Jesus. And when that generation died, that next generation told those people about Jesus. And when that generation died, they told the next generation about. And it just goes all the way down generation to generation for 2,000 years until we heard about the good news of Jesus. So now, get this, we, you and me, if you're a believer, listen, if you're listening today and you're not a believer, this isn't you. But if you're a believer in Jesus, we are called by God, and it is our responsibility to tell our generation, the generation that we're living in right now, so they too can come into a relationship with God. That again is why Jesus died on the cross. It was so that our sin, the sin of the world, would be forgiven if we come and seek Him. Think about it. Our sin is so bad that it was sending us to hell, that we would be eternally separated from God. But yet God allowed our sin to be poured onto Jesus' sinless body. And that act of mercy and grace by Jesus dying on the cross and bearing my sin and your sin again on His body, it allows us to be forgiven. Think about that. We are cleansed from our past. Think about every horrible thing you've ever done and stuff you've forgotten about. It's all been forgiven by God. And now we have the promise of heaven for our future. Yes, that's why the gospel is called the good news. But it was Carl Henry, he was a Baptist theologian, and he said this, the gospel is only good news if it gets there in time. Think about that. The gospel is only good news if it gets there in time. Just imagine if you went into work tomorrow and all of a sudden this person that you've been working next to for who knows years, you know, they got the desk next to you, or you're in a warehouse and they're working next to you, or, you know, you're out in the construction site and you're building houses or some, you know, other industry. But the people that you work with on a daily basis, what happens if one day you go into work and they don't show up? Because there was an accident. There was a tragic accident. Someone read a red light. You know, they were killed. You know, something happened. You know, they had a heart attack, whatever. This is a person that you built a relationship with, a person that maybe you went to lunch with several times. You talked about, you know, different jokes with them and talked about different movies and all of this stuff. But you never mentioned Jesus. Jesus was never part of your conversation with them. And all of a sudden, they're into eternity now. Did they know Christ? You're probably thinking, maybe they didn't know Christ. See, the gospel is only good news if it gets there on time. That's why it's so important for us to share the gospel. It's not just for us pastors. You might be thinking, well, Pastor Steve, you're a jabberjaw. Why don't you go share with them? Well, listen, I'm not going to go to your work. Okay, you go to your work every day. I'm not going to your work. I'm not going to go knock on your next door neighbor's door. Why? Because I'm ministering to my next door neighbors. That's right. I live in a regular neighborhood. I got two big dogs. I walk them all the time. I'm sharing Christ with my neighbors. You share Christ with your neighbors. Yes, God has called every single one of us. If you're a believer, you're not getting out of this. God has called every single one of us. Listen. Okay, are you following me now? Those who were formerly lost. Who's that? That's us. Were we not formerly lost? We who were formerly lost are to share with those who are currently lost. It's not really rocket science. It's like we were formerly lost. We're to share with those who are currently lost. But now getting back to our text here in Philippians chapter 3. In verse 2, Paul said, beware three times. The first time he just says, beware of the dogs. Now, that word beware means see with the eye. It's to be observant, to see what's happening around us. And in the context of chapter 3, he's talking about religious people. To see, to be observant of false leaders, specifically people that say they believe in God, yet their lifestyle is going in the polar opposite direction of the lifestyle that God has laid out for us. As believers in Christ, there are many now that would call themselves progressive Christians. Well, you know, what's a progressive Christian? It's someone that says, oh, yes, I believe in Jesus, but, you know, I just don't agree with everything he said. What? You believe in Jesus, but you don't believe in everything he said. Well, you know, times change, culture changes, lifestyles change. So I don't believe what the Bible says about this lifestyle, because this lifestyle in our day is now accepted, and this is now okay. It's like, excuse me, no. What was sin 5,000 years ago is still sin today. When Moses set up on Mount Sinai, the mountain of God, and God was carving out the Ten Commandments with his own finger, and he was giving Moses the entire law, the Torah, okay? There's not just Ten Commandments, by the way. There's 613 commandments. And when he was giving that, nothing changes. Nothing has changed from that. And here we are today, and it's like nothing has changed. And if you sit there and think like, oh, well, I'm a Christian. I just don't believe in this. And I believe this lifestyle is okay now. Well, guess what? You're wrong. You are wrong. And you are misrepresenting God. Can I remind you what the Bible tells us in Deuteronomy? He says, don't take away from God's word and don't add to God's word. He says in the Torah, along with the last book of the Bible in the book of Revelation, he says, if you take away from anything that God says in his word, he says, your name will be taken out of the book of life. And if you add anything to God's word, he says, the plagues of this book will be filled in your life. So if you're one of those people that claim to be a progressive Christian, my first thought towards you is you're not a Christian at all. But if somehow you are, you better stop adding to God's word and you better stop taking away from God's word, because you're going to be in serious trouble with the creator of the universe. You don't mess with the Bible. God never changes. He was the same yesterday, today, and tomorrow. And it's like, don't mess with God's word. And if anyone says, well, oh, I believe in Jesus, but they reject what God teaches in the Bible, it's like the Bible says, you say that you know him, but you deny him by your own deeds, being worthless and disobedient, and God forbid, just completely outside of his will. He says, so you say that you know him, but you deny him by your own deeds. And the Bible says you're a liar and the truth is not in you. You know, or if they embrace, oh, they love God, but they reject his call for holiness or repentance or turning away from sin or any other reproof whatsoever. You know, people will quote, you know, like, well, what about the woman caught in the act of adultery? You know, and Jesus didn't judge her. Okay, well, hold on a second now. Let's just go to that part right there, because people will bring that up. And so what happened? They caught this woman in the act of adultery, and they brought her out naked to Jesus. Now, maybe she grabbed a shawl or a sheet off the bed, but this woman is thrown at Jesus' feet. And you notice, where's the guy? Oh, that's right. He snuck out the back door, you know, because why? This woman was set up. But was she committing adultery with this guy at that moment when they barged in the door? Yes. And then the guy that set her up got let free outside, you know, out the back door. So when they bring this woman, they drop her in front of Jesus. They raise up stones. They say, Moses in the Torah, in the law of God, said that if you're caught in the act of adultery, you should be stoned to death. Yes, that's true. And the man that you let out the back door. But anyway, so Jesus looked at them and said, okay, you're right. Now, why did they do this whole thing anyway? Why did they try to set Jesus up here? Because they thought they had Jesus in the catch 22. They thought, well, if Jesus says, go ahead, stone her to death because she is guilty of breaking the law of God. That's right. Moses said it. Go ahead and pitch those rocks off her head right now. Well, then the people who were all flocking to Jesus would say, oh, Jesus is like all the religious leaders, and he's really burdensome. He's not the Jesus of love like we thought. And then if he says, well, no, don't stone her, then they would say, well, look, he's denying Moses and the word of God. So they thought they had him in the catch 22, but no, that's not what happens here. Jesus says, you're right, she should be stoned. He who is without sin, cast the first stone. So all the people are sitting there that are full of sin. Maybe even the guy that set her up, maybe he was there with a stone in his hand. He says, you, whoever is without sin, go ahead and throw the first stone. Well, it says from the eldest to the youngest, they dropped their stones and they all walked away. Then Jesus said to the woman, hey, where are your accusers? She says, well, they're all gone. He says, well, I don't accuse you either. And he says, go and sin no more. Jesus forgave her of her sin, but notice he said, go and sin no more. You can't just live in some lifestyle of sin. You can't just be, you know, fornicating. You can't be committing adultery. You can't be a homosexual. You can't be a transgender and then just sit there and say, oh, it's all okay. It's like, you know, I love Jesus. He loves me. He's the God of love. No, no, no, no, no, no. Jesus says, I forgive you, but go and sin no more. This is why here at Core Truth Radio and Core Church Los Angeles, we teach the truth of God's word. Is it what you always want to hear? Nope, not at all. In fact, most people, they don't want to hear it. They just want to hear, tell me what makes me feel good inside. Just tell me how much God loves me and let me live in my own sinful lifestyle, but I don't want to have any conviction in my life. That's not how it works. It doesn't work that way. Okay, God loves us and he's willing to forgive us, but we have to turn away from our sin. It's called expository Bible teaching. We teach the truth of God's word, book by book, chapter by chapter, and verse by verse. And if you're not plugged in with a church that is teaching the word of God, hey, look, if you're within an hour of L.A., get in your car and drive to L.A. You say, I don't go to L.A. for anything. Well, maybe you should go for your soul. How about that? Go to get good teaching. But I invite you to come here. We have three services on Sunday, one at 8:30, one at 10:30, and one at 12:30. But if you're too far away, you can download a free app. You can watch all of our live services right there on the app. You can just, you know, tune in with any live service. We're playing them live. It's on YouTube. It's everywhere, you know. So, but I would encourage you to get our app because our app's got every message we do. Everything's on there. And if you're listening on the app and you like a message, oh my goodness, you can just take and hit this little square box right there on the app and send that message to anybody you know. I mean, they could be in liberal Kansas. They could be in, you know, who knows, Delaware. They could be wherever. And you could just send that message to them and they'll hear the same message you just heard. But anyway, getting back to our message here. Yes, you know, God has called us to be true believers. He has called us not to live in any sin. Jesus can and will forgive us for any sin we have ever fallen to, but he also tells us again to go and sin no more. We're to live like he lived. The Bible says, be holy even as he is holy. You know, Paul summed it up in verse 2 by calling these people, these religious people that were trying to lead new Christians astray, he called them dogs. And the word that he uses here is not referring to your playful little house pet. Oh, here, come here, Fifi. You know, that's a good little girl. No, no, no. He's calling these people dogs. Like they are scrapper, vicious street dogs. He's saying they're not real Christians at all. They're artificial. Have you ever gone into a model home and, oh, there it is, so decorated, so perfectly and beautiful, and they'll have a nice dining room table, and they'll have a bowl of fruit, and it's all plastic fruit. That's right. It looks nice, but you go to bite into it, it's like, okay, that is worthless. It's artificial. It was those who didn't have a real relationship with Christ. And Paul knew all about these other kind of believers. They were religious hypocrites. And how was Paul able to spot these religious hypocrites? Because he was one of them at one time. That's why he could sniff them out. This is why Paul said in Colossians 2:8, he says, see to it that no one takes you captive through philosophy or empty deception, according to the tradition of men, according to the elementary principles of this world, rather than according to Christ. That means we are not to embrace or accept what is politically correct. We are not to deviate from the truth of God's word. Like I have said many times, the Bible is not always what you want to hear, but it is always what you need to hear. And when we hear what God says and we do what he says, that's when what he said comes true. And what did Jesus say about the truth? He said in John 8:32 that the truth will make you free. I wonder if there's anyone that's just knotted up right now. You're listening on the radio, man, your stomach's churning. You got all kinds of things going on in your life. Your life's being turned upside down. Well, are you willing to turn to the Lord? Are you willing to just really lay your life out before Him? Are you really willing to just turn from any and all sin in your life? Listen, when you dive into God's Word and you immerse yourself in His Word, His truth will truly set you free. You know, the Bible said in Romans 8:2, it says, "For the law of the Spirit of life in Christ Jesus has set you free from the law of sin and death." Yes, obedience to the Word of God is not a burden. Sin is the burden. And when we turn from our sin, that's the beginning of releasing the peace of God that can fill the deepest parts of our soul with a joy and a peace from God that only He can give. Which brings up this other thought, Paul's past. Let me read you what it says in Philippians chapter 3, verse 4. Again, if you're driving on the road, you keep your eyes on the road, I'll read the text. He says, "Although I myself might have confidence even in the flesh, if anyone else has a mind to put confidence in the flesh, I far more. I was circumcised the eighth day of the nation of Israel, of the tribe of Benjamin, a Hebrew of Hebrews. As to the laws, a Pharisee. As to zeal, I persecuted the church. As to righteousness, which is in the law, I was found blameless. But whatever things were gained to me, those things I have counted as loss for the sake of Christ." We'll stop there for a moment. See, this is why Paul takes a moment to look back on his past life, because he was that fake religious zealot. Paul said, these people who base their faith on what they do, their own works, by their own outward deeds alone, instead of what's happening in the depth of their own heart, they will never be happy. Let's never forget, the heart of the matter is always the matter of the heart. It's not what we do, it's why we do what we do. And for those who do things from the wrong motive, again, that's why he called them in verse 2, dogs. Paul was mainly referring to the Judaizers. These were Jews that said people must become like a Jew in order for the God of the Jews to love them, adding to their faith outward works, like having to be circumcised, as if thinking the outward deed to your body could make an inward change in your heart, which obviously it couldn't. But many in our culture will embrace this kind of thinking. Well, I'm bad over here, and I'm breaking God's law over there, but I'm really good on this part of my life, so it's kind of a wash. You know, it's kind of like the good covers the bad. But that is not how God operates. The Bible doesn't teach us that in any way, shape, or form. It's like, this is why we don't want to talk about God, because He will confront us on our sin and what we're lacking. And many don't want to deal with it. But Paul confronted religious Judaizers. It's not enough to make a non-Jew look like a Jew. They need to be reborn in Jesus by repenting of their sin and turning away from their sin. But some will fall for this religious approach to God. You know, that's what happened to the Galatians. They first came to Jesus. Then these religious zealots came in and says, "Oh, you have Jesus. That's nice. But Jesus was a Jew, and you need to become like a Jew now and accept his dietary laws of the Torah and the Sabbath to meet only for church on Saturday." And it's like, Paul wrote to them and said, "You foolish Galatians," in Galatians 3:1, "who has bewitched you? Before whose eyes Jesus Christ was publicly portrayed as crucified? This is what I want to find out from you. Did you receive the Spirit by the works of the law or by the hearing with faith? Are you so foolish, having begun in the Spirit, you're now going to be perfected in the flesh?" That's why Paul also said in Galatians 2:16, "Nevertheless, knowing that a man or a woman is not justified by the works of the law, but through faith in Christ Jesus, even we have believed in Christ Jesus, that we may be justified by faith in Christ and not by the works of the law, since by the works of the law no flesh shall be justified. So Paul was saying, look, it's by grace and by grace alone. Should we embrace God's law? Absolutely. Should we turn from our sin? Absolutely. But we are saved by the grace of God. And I wonder if there's anyone that's listening right now that is

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4: 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Gentlemen, this one's for you. I mean, June. Hey, I am Katie Evans, and June is National Men's Health Month. Did you know that? It is. So, gentlemen, at least some of the ones in my life, I know, are a little less likely to maybe go to the doctor as often or take care of themselves. Kind of be like, it's not a problem. Sure, my foot fell off, but I'm sure I'll be fine. I'll just throw some duct tape on it. Okay, it's an exaggeration, but gentlemen, know your preventable risks. You should take steps to create healthy habits. So if that's just walking your dog or maybe cutting out a couple days a week. Just have like one day a week where you do dessert. Okay, maybe not one, but know your family history, share it with your physician, take routine tests for early detection of disease, learn your risk factors. And hey, according to the Centers for Disease Control and Prevention, the leading cause of death among men are heart disease, cancer, and accidental death. So you can get more info and share it with other men in your life at menshealthmonth.org.
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7: Hannah Harper, she's the winner of season 24. 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She sings country gospel. Well, she's the first person to win from that genre since Carrie Underwood. 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So it's been a while. She is married, and the fans joke and say that she sings resurrection rock. She's bluegrass influenced, though. 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
8: In his second letter to the Corinthians, the Apostle Paul wrote, "Where the Spirit of the Lord is, there is freedom." Well, freedom and liberty were pressing needs felt by the leaders of the 13 American colonies 250 years ago. They had a deep faith in God and decided to take a stand against the mightiest empire in the world when they signed the Declaration of Independence. We'll hear more today on Focus on the Family with Jim Daly. I'm John Fuller, and Jim, many people are obviously planning time together as family and friends as we celebrate the 250th. I wonder, though, how many Americans really understand the significant events that led up to this very special holiday.
6: Well, I'm hopeful that many of us do, but we're so blessed to be living at this time in history where we can celebrate and enjoy the freedoms that we have. And I really do hope every one of us will take time this weekend to have fun with your family and express your love for each other. Those are important things to do, but it's also important to reflect on the great price that was paid for our freedom, because back in 1776, the founding fathers of this nation were literally putting their lives on the line. To the British, the Declaration of Independence was an act of treason, and the original signers kept their names secret because otherwise they would have been killed. Those were the stakes at the time, and today we want to help you get a sense of the courage and sacrifice and profound faith that many of our founding fathers had. That's why we have a dramatic episode from our Adventures in Odyssey team that we'd love to share with you today, and I think you you're really going to enjoy it.
9: You know, Adventures in Odyssey, of course, the audio drama series that we've been producing since 1987. It provides wonderful creative stories that feature faith and life lessons for children and for many adults as well. And we have more than 1,000 Adventures in Odyssey episodes. And we have a big new thing coming up in early 2027, a brand new animated film called Adventures in Odyssey, the movie. It's our hope that millions of new families will be introduced to the world of Odyssey and ultimately to the good news message of Jesus Christ.
6: That's our goal, and we're counting on the prayers and financial support of friends like you to help us achieve this. But we'll tell you more about that later in the program. What we need to do right now is set the stage for today's drama titled The Day Independence Came. And it all starts in an old-fashioned ice cream shop called Wit's Inn, run by Mr. Whitaker, or Wit, as we call him. Wit and his friend Tom are discussing trivia with a young history buff named Erwin Springer.
10: Okay, here's one for you. Who commanded the British forces during the Revolution?
11: That's easy. General Charles Cornwallis.
12: Oh, boy, he sure got that. How do you know all that stuff, Erwin?
11: Oh, I love the Revolutionary War. There were so many great heroes, like Washington and Adams and Nathan Hale. It's my favorite period in history.
10: Oh, speaking of Franklin, that reminds me. I have a book about him for you, Erwin. It's a big, thick one, too. I found it in a sale downtown.
11: Really? Where is it?
10: It's on one of the shelves in the Bible room. I didn't want any of the kids to handle it before you got to it.
11: Great!
12: Look at him go. You'd think he was looking for buried treasure or something.
10: Well, what makes you think he isn't?
11: Great, there's nobody here. I'll be able to read it right now. Let's see. There it is on the top shelf. Now, where's the stepladder? Well, here's a chair. Mr. Whitaker doesn't like us to climb on chairs. I'll just do it real quick and nobody will ever know. There we go. Still pretty high. I think I can stretch up and get it, though. Got it!
13: Whoa!

0: Oh, my head. Ouch. Oh, my head. The book must have hit it when I fell down. Hey, where is my book? Come to think of it, where's Wits End? This looks like the old dirt road up to Trickle Lake, except it isn't.
1: Boy! You, boy!
0: Who, me?
1: Yes. Follow me if you value your hide.
0: Excuse me, but I was taught never to go with strangers. Oh, right behind you!
2: Hey now, hold up, Rebel! Hold on!
0: Did he say rebels?
1: Yes. We have to get out of this clearing. Over there! Get behind those bushes!
3: Where are they?
4: I don't know. They run like rabbits. Now they've got to be about here somewhere.
3: Well, let's take a breather for a moment, shall we, Alfie?
4: Right.
0: They look like redcoats.
1: Yes, they are redcoats, and deadly ones, too. We have to think of some way out of this. We could fight, but unfortunately I have no more shot left. Still, there must be some way.
0: Hey, look up there, above the soldiers.
1: What?
0: You see it? That big white-looking thing.
1: Yes, so?
0: It's a wasp's nest.
1: So it is. How's your aim?
0: Not too good.
1: All right. Looks like it's up to me, then. Hand me that rock over there.
0: Okay.
1: Now, we'll only have one shot, so it has to count. Are you ready?
0: Yep, ready.
5: Hey, lobsterbacks, how about some company?
6: Look out!
0: Yeah, look at him go.
5: Oh, we fixed the affair, eh?
0: The wasps are turning.
5: We best beat a hasty retreat or we'll end up as food for the wasps ourselves.
0: You said it. Let's get out of here. They're still coming.
5: There's a lake ahead. Can you swim?
0: No.
5: Well, there's no time like the present to learn.
0: Whoa!
5: Well, now, don't struggle. Don't struggle. I've got you. I have you. Now, that's it. Just move your arms and legs. Yeah, that's good. Oh, this way. That's it. Now, up under the shore. Well, we've had quite an adventure. And I don't even know your name or where you're from.
0: I'm Erwin Springer from Odyssey.
5: Well, Erwin Springer from Odyssey, I thank you for saving my life.
0: Likewise, I'm sure. And you are?
5: My name is Hale. Nathan Hale.
0: Nathan Hale? The Nathan Hale?
5: Huh? You've heard of me?
0: Who hasn't heard of you?
5: Well, I don't know. Everyone, I would imagine.
0: Wait a minute. If you're Nathan Hale, then this must be... What year is this?
5: 1776. July, to be precise. We're just outside of the township of New York.
0: New York? Oh, wow! Oh, wow!
5: Mr. Springer, are you all right?
0: Yeah, I just can't... You're really Nathan Hale?
5: Yes. I think I'd better get you back to camp. You seem a bit delirious. Can you walk?
0: Yeah, sure.
5: Are you sure? It's a good stretch of the legs.
0: No, I'm okay, really. Let's go.
5: Good fellow. All right, this way then.
0: Wait a minute. What camp?
5: The camp of the Continental Army, of course.
0: Oh, wow!
7: Halt, who goes there?
5: Nathan Hale and Master Erwin Springer from the Township of Odyssey.
7: Nathan? Thank God you're all right. You're long overdue.
5: If it hadn't been for this young man, I might not have made it at all.
7: Well, you're to report to headquarters right away.
5: Yes, I do have information that won't wait. Master Springer, follow me.
0: Oh, wow. I can't believe this. I'm in the middle of the Colonial Army.
5: Well, we don't have much, but we call it home.
0: This is everything I've ever dreamed about come to life.
5: I'm glad it meets with your approval. Here we are. The headquarters tent. Wait here. There's someone I want you to meet.
0: This is incredible! Incredible! The kids at Wits End are never gonna believe this. I'm not even sure I believe it. Maybe I should pinch myself to see if I'm awake. No, if I am dreaming, I don't want to wake up. This is great!
8: Master Springer, come in.
0: What next?
9: So this is the young man who saved my captain's life.
5: Yes, sir. This is Master Erwin Springer of Odyssey.
9: I'm pleased to make your acquaintance, Master Springer. I'm George Washington.
0: Oh, wow!
9: Chow, is that some sort of Indian greeting?
1: I don't know, sir. He does seem to say it often, though.
9: Well, in the interest of maintaining good relations with the people of Odyssey, I say, oh, wow to you, Master Springer.
0: Thank you, sir.
9: In saving Captain Hale, you have done me a great service. I am in your debt.
0: You in my debt? Oh, no, sir. I just pointed out where the wasps were. It was Captain Hale who did all the work.
9: And modest, too. Master Irwin, we were just about to retire for prayers. Will you join us?
0: Prayers?
9: Unless, of course, you don't pray.
0: Oh, no, I do pray. Every day. I'm a Christian.
9: A patriot and a Christian, too. There's no better combination. Let's do it, then. My tent's this way. Most glorious God, I acknowledge and confess my faults in the weak and imperfect performance of the duties of this day. Direct my thoughts, words, and work. Daily frame me more and more into the likeness of thy Son, Jesus Christ. In his name, amen.
1: Amen.
9: Master Irwin, you seem perplexed.
0: I just can't believe that I'm praying with General Washington. I never knew you were so... I mean, I've always read that you were religious, but I didn't realize how much Jesus really meant to you.
9: And what of you, Irwin Springer? Do you hold those truths in your heart?
0: Well, I guess I never thought about it before. I mean, I've read about it and everything, but until now I never realized how God really does rule countries, and he is in control of what happens to them. So, I guess the answer to your question is, yes, sir, I do hold these truths in my heart.
9: Then Captain Hale was correct. You are the right man for the job.
0: Job? What job?
9: Listen carefully. Even as we speak, the Second Continental Congress is preparing a statement of independence from England. But I fear that some in that assembly do not feel, as you and I do, that God must be first in our country. And so I have written a message to them, urging them to remember the ruler of nations as they ready the document. I wish you, Irwin Springer, to deliver this message.
0: Me?
9: I know the journey will be tiring, and there is little time. But will you do this for me?
0: Oh, yes, sir.
9: Excellent. Your horse is waiting outside.
0: Horse?
1: Yes. You do ride, don't you?
0: Well, there's no time like the present to learn. Are you coming with me, Captain Hale?
1: No, I'm afraid I must travel a different path. Back to New York.
0: But you'll be caught. I mean, if you're caught, won't you be...
1: Hanged? Yes, in all probability. But if that is the Lord's will, then who am I to stand in the way? I only regret that I have but one life to lose for my country. Now, up you go.
9: Godspeed, Irwin Springer. You carry our best hope. Onward to liberty.
6: To liberty!
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0: Whoa, whoa, whoa, whoa, whoa, whoa, whoa, whoa. Oh, why did I ever think riding a horse was fun? But this is it, the Pennsylvania State House. I'm sorry, Mr. Whittaker?
11: Who?
0: Oh, nothing. You just look like someone from my hometown.
11: Really? Poor fellow.
0: Yeah. Is this where the Second Continental Congress is meeting?
11: Well, indeed it is. That's them in there. Come, have a seat, Master...
0: Irwin Springer.
11: Oh.
0: Thanks, but I've been sitting too long already. Besides, I have a message for the Congress from General Washington.
11: Oh, well, we can't keep that waiting, can we? Here, help me up, then, and we'll deliver your message.
0: But they're talking.
11: Oh, that's merely Adams and Dickinson. They're always talking. Come on, now.
12: Destroying our house in winter. And
6: exposing a growing family before we've got another shelter.
12: It is Britain who has already destroyed the shelter. Yeah.
11: President Hancock. Yeah.
13: Mr. Franklin, we're in debate.
0: Benjamin Franklin?
11: I realize that, sir, and I apologize for the outburst, but this young gentleman has just arrived with a message from General Washington.
13: Oh, well, then, by all means, do read it.
11: All right, go ahead, Master Springer.
0: Oh, wow!
14: Gentlemen of the Congress, I write you at a most delicate time. Our cause faces its most trying days. General Howe has gathered 30,000 troops, ready to strike our position. As usual, we are short on ammunition, rations, and men. But we stand ready to fight, awaiting the outcome of your decision for or against independence.
12: There. What do you think of your precious king now, Mr. Dickinson? A king who has massed 30,000 troops to attack one of his own colonies.
15: A colony that rebelled against him, sir. Discipline where discipline is due.
12: Discipline? Have you forgotten the causes for which we fight? Taxation without representation. The oppression of our citizens.
15: Unlike you, Mr. Adams, I cannot so easily remove myself from the most powerful empire on the earth. We have no hope of winning. Better live Englishmen than dead patriots.
11: There are many, Mr. Dickinson, who would say that to live under English rule is to be dead.
15: Hear, hear. Really, Mr. Franklin? And does this cause merit sending our small army to certain defeat against such overwhelming numbers?
14: But it's not certain defeat. We'll win, honest.
13: Master Springer, you are a guest of this assembly. Please remember that.
14: Yes, sir.
11: The cause of freedom merits any price, Mr. Dickinson.
16: Yeah.
11: And as for myself, this great force only spurs my belief that we must strengthen our unity, not weaken it. We must indeed all hang together. Or most assuredly, we will all hang separately.
15: I think General Washington will not find his opponents so amusing.
12: Of what concern is the size of the enemy? I feel no anxiety at the large army against us. Have we forgotten the remarkable interventions of heaven in our favor? God will not forsake a people engaged in so righteous a cause if we remember his loving kindness.
15: And are we so sure that God is with us?
14: General Washington thinks so.
13: Master Springer.
14: I'm sorry, President Hancock. I know I shouldn't talk, but I haven't finished the message. I firmly believe that God is on our side, as long as we are on his. And so, my only request is that you seek the counsel of Almighty God and humbly implore his providence in this most solemn task. G. Washington.
15: Well, the general's faith does him credit, to be sure. But most military men believe that God is with them. It hardly makes it so. More likely, God doesn't care at all about this conflict.
11: He cares, Mr. Dickinson. I have lived, sir, a long time. And the longer I live, the more convincing proofs I see of this truth, that God governs in the affairs of men. And if a sparrow cannot fall to the ground without his notice, is it probable that an empire can rise without his aid?
15: You speak of empires, Dr. Franklin. But I see no empire here. Only 13 colonies trying to bind together into a commonwealth. And what will happen to that commonwealth in 20 or 30 years, gentlemen? Might not this great union itself become unwieldy and split into separate commonwealths?
14: No, it won't. It'll stay together and grow. What you're doing here today is the beginning of a great nation, the greatest in the whole world. You can't give it up now. You can't.
15: The idle dreams of youth. But what does reality say, gentlemen? Does it not tell us that this union you hold so dear will dissolve, and the many who have been sacrificed on the altar of freedom will have died in vain? I implore you, gentlemen, don't let that happen. Vote against independence!
13: Mr. Adams, have you anything to say?
1: What can I say that hasn't already been hackneyed back and forth 100 times in this room? The issue is plain. Before God, I believe the hour has come. Live or die, survive or perish, I am for the Declaration. It is my living sentiment, and by the blessing of God, it shall be my dying sentiment.
17: Independence now. Independence forever.
13: Fine order, gentlemen, gentlemen, order, please. It must still be put to the vote.
15: Mr. President, may I say something?
13: Mr. Dickinson?
15: I'm sure that my behavior today will finish off my popularity in this land. But I would rather be unpopular forever than vote away the blood and happiness of my countrymen. It's clear I can't stop you, but I also can't, in good conscience, vote with you. Therefore, I respectfully take my leave.
17: A noble fellow.
13: Indeed. To the vote, gentlemen. Resolved that these United States are and of right ought to be free and independent states, that they are absolved from all allegiance to the British Crown, and that all political connection between them and the state of Great Britain is and ought to be totally dissolved. New Hampshire?
18: Aye.
13: Massachusetts.
19: It becomes necessary for one people to dissolve the political band.
13: Rhode Island.
11: These truths to be self-evident.
13: New Jersey.
11: That all men are created equal.
14: Pennsylvania. Judge. Do declare that these United Colonies are and of right ought to be free and independent states.
13: South Carolina.
14: And for the support of this declaration, with firm reliance on the protection of divine providence, we mutually pledge to each other our lives, our fortunes, and our sacred honor.
13: New York.
20: New York respectfully abstains.
13: That's 12-0 with one abstention. The motion passes.
11: Ride, Erwin Springer. Proclaim the news that these United States

0: West. The United States of America are free. Hooray! Hey, whoa! Oh, boy! Whoa! Ah! Oh, the United States are free. The United States are free.
1: Irwin. Oh. Irwin? Oh, come on now. Wake up. Attaboy.
0: Oh, ow, my head. Oh, Mr. Franklin?
1: Franklin? No, it's Mr. Whittaker.
2: Easy now, easy. You took quite a fall.
0: I was in Philadelphia with Benjamin Franklin and John Adams.
2: Oh, it sounds like he's going to be okay.
1: Yeah.
2: Well, I'll go check on the ambulance.
0: What happened?
1: Oh, your chair slipped out from under you. Looks like the book hit you and you hit the floor. You were only out for a couple of seconds, but we'll take you to the hospital just in case. Now, what were you talking about when you woke up?
0: Oh, I had this incredible dream. I was in the Revolution with Nathan Hale, and I prayed with George Washington, and he sent me back to the Continental Congress with a message, and I saw them sign the Declaration of Independence.
1: Oh, wait a minute. Easy now. Sounds like you've had quite an adventure.
0: Oh, I know it was only a dream, but it seemed so real.
1: Well, dreams are that way sometimes.
0: Yeah, but you know what was really weird, Mr. Whittaker?
1: What?
0: Benjamin Franklin looked and sounded just like you.
1: Really? Poor fellow.
0: Oh, wow!
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4: You know, we often forget or overlook the deep religious faith of our founding fathers, but it's so evident in the letters and articles that they wrote each other. Of course, they weren't perfect people. They had their flaws and blind spots, as we all do. But the Lord brought together an incredible group of intelligent, bright, insightful people to form this great country. And we're still benefiting from the Bible-based wisdom and guidance they put in place 250 years ago. Mm-hmm. I think our Odyssey team did a great job with today's history lesson. Yeah, it was so creative and fun and thought-provoking all at the same time. Our goal with this drama series is to introduce children and families to godly truth and the good news of Jesus Christ. That's at the core of what we do. And that's why we've created a special Adventures in Odyssey Bible for children, packed with more than 1,000 engaging elements and beloved characters from Odyssey who can help bring God's Word alive for young readers. 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
4: 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Wow, 16, that's really good.
3: That's a pretty strong testimony there.
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3: 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I'm John Fuller, inviting you back as we once again help you and your family thrive in Christ.

0: You've been listening to Focus on the Family with Jim Daly, and it was pre-recorded and sponsored by Focus on the Family right here on 98.3 FM, The Word. Hey, I am Katie Evans, and you ever have just like a brain fart? You're not sure? I'm like, who wrote Philippians? I could not remember. So I Googled it, and it's like the book of Philippians is written by the Apostle Paul, with Timothy also named as a co-sender. So I like to imagine that, you know, they're writing this together. Well, no, actually, Paul was in prison, but, you know, Timothy got it sent out. But the Bible verse today that I was doing some Bible study on was Philippians 11 through 13. So he's writing this letter to the Philippians while he's in prison. Paul says, I'm not saying this because I'm in need, for I've learned to be content whatever the circumstances. I know what it is to be in need, and I know what it is to have plenty. I have learned the secret of being content in any and every situation, whether well fed or hungry, whether living in plenty or in want. I can do all this through him who gives me strength. So I know there are a lot of people who are not doing well, and then there are people who are doing great financially in their lives. We've got trillionaires now, which, you know what, I've got some complicated feelings on that. But if you are in one of those valleys, you can do all things through God who strengthens you.
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5: Welcome back to Touch My Life, the broadcast where we believe that the Word of God touches you every time you read and study it. Yes, we're studying the book of Joshua, and we finally, y'all, get to Joshua 20 to talk about the cities of refuge. Say this with me, just two words: go home. There's a famous line in an old movie by Steven Spielberg, E.T., and he say, E.T., go home. What does that mean, Pastor Cherry? I have to give you fair warning, listeners, today PC was on fire, but he's going to tell you, you got to go home. Home is the place of purpose. Home is the place of promise. But sometimes we have to leave home only to return again. Let's go to the Word. People come to church because they are running from something. People come to church because they don't have peace. Nah, watch this. People come to church because it's a getaway, but guess what?
6: a priest and a pastor, a preacher must always be able to direct his people to do what? To go home. Oh boy, this is good teaching right now. You can come to church, but you got to go home. Why? Because listen, I don't want to monopolize your time. I don't want you at the church 24/7. I don't want you here in my face all the time, because if you're here with me all the time, I can't do my job. Remember, my job is, if I'm the priest, my job is the tabernacle. My job is Shiloh. My job is the house of God. If I'm taking care of you all the time, I can't take care of my purpose. So you have to go home. Watch this. Why? Because that's where your purpose is. I will keep you safe as a pastor. I will do my best to counsel you. I will do my best to put in a good word for you. But you will have to face the issue at some point. You are going to have to go home. I can't magically fix your marriage. You're going to have to go home and talk to your husband. I can't fix your child. People come to me all the time. Would you talk to my husband? Would you talk to my child? Sure, I will. Absolutely. But what am I doing? All I'm doing is I'm giving you a city of refuge, a temporary place to have peace for them. Oh, man, I'm about to jump out this seat. But you have got to, at some point, go home. You as a parent have got to deal with that child. It's not my child. That's your child. But I've given you the spiritual word. I've given you the spiritual tools. I've given you the spiritual accoutrements to help you make the right decisions for that child. But you have got to go home. Tell somebody, you don't want to stay at the city of refuge all your life. This ain't my house. I don't want to stay here. I've got to go home, because home is where your purpose is, and that's where your promise is. Everybody comes to church and say, Lord, give me a blessing. Give me a blessing. Give me a promise, preacher. Give me a promise. When in reality, any blessing or promise I'm giving you is really temporary, because it's a city of refuge. The real blessing and the real peace and stability comes from when you do your own work. After having been obedient, I tell people all the time, you wouldn't have to come to see me for counseling if you sat up under good preaching 52 weeks out of the year. If you come to church consistently, you don't need me for counseling, because that same preaching that I give you on Sunday is the same word I'm going to draw from when I sit you in front of me for counseling. Now, I'm not against counseling. I'm sure I'll meet with you. That absolutely. All I'm trying to tell you is that is a city of refuge. Your purpose is at home. Stop dodging the bullet. Stop trying to be in the choir every night. Stop being on the mission board. Stop being in folk choirs. Stop volunteering for everything. Go home and sleep with your husband. Go home, sleep with your wife. Go home and discipline your kids. Go home and do your finances. Go home and cut that grass. Go home and work out. Go home and take care of your conflict. Get you some rest so you're not irritable at work. Why? Again, I'm trying to get you to understand that the point of spirituality is when we obey the word of God, it affects us in the nation. It affects us on the job. It affects us in our marriage. It affects us in our parenting. It affects us in our finances. It affects us in our business. It affects us in our friendships. It affects us in our relationships. It affects us in our communities. Anything that we do in the word of God, we experience the blessing in the world. So the cities of refuge were areas of the promised land. The six cities were known as the cities of refuge. They're Kadesh, Shechem, Hebron, Bezer, Ramoth, and Golan. So you know them. You've seen that in the text already for yourself. These cities were designated as safe haven. So watch this. I'm not going to go into that. We've covered that. We run to Christ for refuge from sin. Isn't that right? When we got saved, what do? We ran to Christ for refuge from sin. Watch this. This is big. This is big. We run to Christ, and Christ positionally forgives us for all our sins, right? All my sins, past, present, and future, positionally are forgiven. Can't kill me, can't condemn me, can't do anything to me. But practically, I've got to go back into the world after having come to Jesus. I've got to go back into the world and guess what? Try to practically live out what I already am positionally in Christ. You tracking? So even though I have it spiritually, I still got to live it physically, practically. So if the Lord has already declared that I'm righteous, well, then I've got to learn how to live righteously at work. I've got to learn how to bridle my tongue. But so here's what I want you to see. Here's what I want you to understand. The Jewish tradition says this. The Jewish tradition says that because the cities of refuge were so important, guess what? The roads were kept clear. Because you never know when somebody's going to need to run to the city of refuge. Do you know why pastors are on call? Do you know why pastors used to have pagers? Do you know why pastors go to the doctors and the hospitals to ICU at 2-3 o'clock in the morning? Because God was saying, I've got to keep the roads clear. Now, God is saying, God is saying, I want the saints to always have an opportunity to run to a place where they can find peace. I want it always to be possible for there to be a city of refuge that they can get to. If the church house can't be open somehow, can you get in by email? Is there an emergency number we can get to? Is there some way that we can get to the throne of God to find some peace? Watch this. Not only that, it said the roads were kept clear, but secondly, that signs were up that said refuge. In other words, wherever you would kind of go, you could find a ref. I like, there's a place in the valley. There's a little church in the valley, a little chapel, and the doors are always open. And it sits on the corner. It's a small little church. When I was at school studying, they always had a chapel that was open. If you're at the hospital, the chapel is usually open. In other words, we got, and I know we can't keep our churches open in the city because stuff come up missing. But the point is, if you walk through the city, you'll see a city of refuge. But you'll see Faithful Central, you'll see Church of the Living God, you'll see City of Refuge, you'll see First Tabernacle, you'll see Second Baptist. In other words, signs are posted everywhere for places of refuge for people to run to on Sunday. But the preachers got to be honest and say, now I blessed you for 2 hours, but you got to go home. And a good preacher will teach you that here is a place to stop for temporary peace, but you got to get it together at home. Get your finances in order. Get your emotions under check. Get your relationships in order. And then the third thing is, oh God, watch this, because I like this. This is just church 101. Not only are the roads kept clear, and not only are there signs to point the way, but the third was said there were runners that he would have to help you get there. So in other words, there would be somebody on point standing by the sign that if somebody was running from the devil or running from somebody chasing them because they were in trouble, there would be somebody to help you get to the city. Can I tell you why ushers are important? Can I tell you why that 25-cent badge is important? And I don't know why people hate the ushers so much. I don't know why the saints don't like when, you know, you tell them, the usher just telling you where to sit down. They're just giving you direction. They're just trying to help you sit around so it don't distract the preacher and it keeps things in order. But Thanksgiving, don't tell me where to sit, and don't tell me why you got to look at me like that. But don't you know that the usher is the runner standing by the sign waiting to run people into the city of refuge? And I want to say to every porter, every usher, every helper, every minister who helps church be successful, I want you to keep running. This is my word to you. Keep running. Don't you listen to those saints who are trying to discourage you. Don't you listen to those people who are mad and say, I ain't coming no more. Let them stop coming, because they are the ones who are making the world bad in the first place, because they won't change. You keep running. Meet them in the parking lot. The Bible says, enter into his gates with thanksgiving and into his courts with praise, which means something has preceded you getting to the... A runner has met you. Woo! A runner, the angel, the spirit, somebody has helped you. I wish we had angels. I wish we had runners who maybe did a 7 o'clock, 8 o'clock BFC call that got people ready in the spirit before, called everybody on the phone and got the members ready before 10 o'clock. But the city of refuge is simply a place where you are to go. Let me show you this before we wrap up. I'm going to go to Psalm 46, because you better write this down. It's going to be a good one for you. Watch this. Check this out. The Bible says in Psalm 46, he says, God is our refuge and strength, a very present help in trouble. Therefore, we will not fear, though the earth give way and the mountains fall into the heart of the sea, though its waters roar and foam and the mountains quake with their surging. There is a river whose streams make glad. Do you hear what I'm saying? When it's drama in your life, come to church. When the mountains mountains are shaking, come to church. Woo! When you're crying all week, come to church. Woo! There is a river, verse 4, whose streams make glad. Hallelujah! Thank you, Jesus. The city of God. Woo! The holy place where the Most High dwells. God is within her. She will not fall. She will not fall. God will help her at break of day. Nations are in uproar. Isn't that where we are right now? Verse 6, nations are in uproar. Kingdoms fall. He lifts his voice. The earth melts. The Lord Almighty is with us. The God of Jacob is our refuge, our fortress. Come and see. Woo! The works. I dare you. Bring your sister to church. Bring your child to church. Make them come to church like we used to. Bring your boss to church. Bring your friend. Ask your enemy to come to church. Come and see the works of the Lord. Don't the Psalms say, oh, taste and see that the Lord is good. Blessed is the man that trusteth in him. Verse 8, come and see the works of the Lord, the desolations he has brought on earth. In other words, that's why I preach so hard. That's why I study so long, because the Bible says, come and see the works of the Lord. I know that somebody's coming and they're running from trouble. It's a city of refuge. You don't know what hell people have been through. If you don't want to worship, sit there and be quiet, but don't block God's blessing from those people who need this refuge. Verse 9 says, he makes war cease to the ends of the earth. He breaks the bow and shatters the spear. He burns the shields with fire. And verse 10 says it like this. I used to sing this at church. Be still and know that I am God. Do you hear that? Be still. In other words, be at peace. Do you hear what I'm saying? That temporary, woo, church will give you some, church will make you get, woo, be still and know that I am God. I will be exalted among the nations. I will be exalted in the earth. Verse 11, the Lord Almighty is with us. The God of Jacob is our refuge. Woo! Somebody better get me. I done turned the corner. I have left this thing. I'm out of control. I'm now of these six cities. Do you know that in the text then, chapter 21, we'll begin to assign these priests to each one of these cities, so that and the Bible it also teaches, or Jewish tradition says, that of those 48 cities that were assigned to the priests, we'll read those next week in chapter 21. It said that there was no one outside of 10 miles to be able to get close to a priest. So in other words, there was always a church house in proximity. You hear what I'm saying? In other words, God strategically placed a priest in a city all over Palestine, so that if you lived on the south end, there was a house to get to. If you lived on the north end, there's a house to get to. If you're on the west side, there's a house to get to. If you're on the east side, there's a house to get to. The point is, God gave these cities of refuge, and they come in conjunction with priests. My point is that the cities of refuge are a part of government. The cities of refuge were instituted to help provide government. How do we rule people? But those cities of refuge and those rules have to have priests nearby to help bring the peace. I'm so glad. I don't have time to go into it tonight, but I'm so glad, and we'll talk about it in 21. I'm so glad that there's a priest who keeps the house open. I'm so glad for a pastor who don't call in sick every Sunday. I'm so glad for a pastor who don't have to have guest preachers in his pulpit because he's traveling all over the world. I'm so glad we got a faithful preacher who will teach this lesson on Tuesday night, even by stream. I'm so glad that the city of refuge is operating. I'm so glad we don't have 5,000 people, but we got about 5. But I'm glad we're providing a city of refuge for 5 people. But I'm not satisfied with you coming to the church, and that's why I gave you the assignment. You got to go home. You have got to be able to show me that you're getting better. You've got to be able to show me that you're changing. You've got to be able to show me that you're confronting your issues and you're giving God the glory by making better decisions and wiser choices. The cities of refuge are important. It likens to the church. It's a part of government. how we change our lives under the word impacts how we change the world we live in. So find that message in your heart, because your life is about to change. Your life is about to go to, if you stick with me, I guarantee you, I've seen it. I know my life has changed. I know there's drama in my, I've been through it. I've seen it. That pain has taught me so much. It's built my character. It has changed my life. Give me some feedback. Tell me what it is you're learning. Talk to me and let me know what God has spoken to you. Tell me what it is you have learned and how you're going to apply something this week. You can think about that in terms of what you're going to apply. Suffering is supposed to bring a change. Absolutely. Suffering is supposed to bring a change. That's right. If you ain't no point in suffering if you ain't changing. If whatever they ain't changing and you suffering, you better leave it. It will take you not only from your peace, but it'll take you from your place. Your place of purpose. It tries to take you from your home. It tries to get it. I tell people all the time, you know, when couples are arguing, I tell them that one of them want to leave. I just need to leave. No. Woo, not in the heat of the moment. No. That's what the devil wants you to do, to trape off and run. No. I learned a long time. Don't be emotional and run. Sit right there and deal with it. Brood. Be mad and sit right next to her. Stay in the same room. Watch TV with her. Go to the other room. But in other words, don't leave the house. Don't leave your home. Don't let the devil take you out of your home. You stay there. That's where you live. Don't let the devil run you out of your home. Mm-mm. Both of y'all get down there and pray. Both of y'all sit there and pray. You and your coworker, pray about that job. You and your friend, get up at 6 a.m. and pray about it. I dare some people to pray about it. I dare you to. People used to go to the prisons and meet people and pray with people. This is all of us doing it. We ought to get in that tack. Get in that mode again. Places where we run to can never be our place of purpose. Yes. Very good example of that is, I've said this before, when I wasn't happy at the ministry I was at, I was in transition. I had gone to a large church and I was missing everybody at my mama's church. And I used to run back to my mama's church because I felt real comfortable because everybody loved me and treated me like, oh, Brother Cherry, Pastor Cherry. They loved me over there. Made me feel good. But I was running to that place and that was not my place of purpose. That big church was where I was supposed to be. It was part of my purpose. And that's where God built my ministry, put me under Bishop Benjamin, the late Bishop Benjamin Reed, changed my ministry reflection, my giftings, gave me a greater understanding how to work with large ministry and how to be operative in a spiritual way as well as a business and ministry way as well. Changed my life, just impacted me all over. So anyway, I hope that I have blessed you. Your assignment was to study the cities of refuge, read chapter 21. We're going to talk about the priests, study up on the priests, study up on their rule, their duties, their roles. Look at that in the Bible. And then we're going to kind of experience that as well. The city of refuge is a great place to be always. Remember how to get, It's a great place to be always. Remember how to get there. Absolutely. And I don't care if you miss 2 Sundays, if you miss 8 Sundays, if you ought to remember the road, remember how to get to the city of refuge. It will give you peace enough to go back home and be able to make a wise decision. Sometimes when you're in the midst of it, you're too emotional, you can't make a good decision. Come to the house of God. Worship is actually the releasing of frustration. Worship is releasing things to God. Worship is clearing out your vows and letting yourself be upright before God so he can put fresh new stuff in you, new creativity and new wisdom. My. Woo. I don't know how. Let's pray together. Father, in the name of Jesus, we thank you for home. We thank you that you give us a permanent address in Jesus. Thank you, God, for giving us a place of purpose, a place where we matter, a place where every individual has significance, that you designed our lives for a purpose, that you have called us for a reason to serve in this land. I'm praying that all those who need the city of refuges would find the place best suited for their lives. Connect them with the priest that's perfect for their situation. Give them the community and the fellowship that they need
5: to combine together with people who are strong in God, who are committed to being disciples in the kingdom as well. Put the signs out, Lord. Make the streets clear. Give us a priest who will lead us to the place, the throne of worship, to worship God and to lift up your holy name. You are worth it, God. We believe in you. This is your conquest. You have given us a mission. If we choose to take this mission, we shall do the honor of God with great faith.

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3: 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It's happening! Hey, I am Katie Evans, and back in April, I planted some peas from seeds. Actually, the peas you eat, that's what the seeds look like. I don't know what I thought they would look like, but for some reason, I just didn't think it would be, you know, the ones you eat. But they were. And I have been watching them sprout, and they got real tall, which was nice. I have 4 pea pods. Sure, they're teeny tiny, like a quarter of an inch, but they're pea pods. I'm so excited. Hopefully they will all make it to be big and then I can actually eat one. Guys, I'm gonna share. I will bring it. I will post about it everywhere, but I'm so excited. I feel like a little farmer. I've got pea pods. Okay. I know. You might be thinking, Katie, why is this so great? Well, because I'm not very good. I don't have a good green thumb. My aunt, fabulous. I have some friends, fabulous green thumbs. Me, not the best. I do have a pothos I've kept alive for many, many years now, but you can't eat a pothos, can you? No, I'm not going to take a bite of one of my pothos leaves, but I have pea pods, which means soon I'll have some peas.
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5: 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Scott Turner, the HUD secretary, former NFL player, used to play for the Chargers, former Texas state legislator. 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

0: God says, you bend, you break, you humble yourself, and I will honor that atmosphere. Lord, let your fire fall, consume mediocrity, consume my carnality, crush my hypocrisy and my pride. He who yearns, he who thirsts, he who hungers shall be what? Filled, shall be satisfied. And real hunger, we can say, yeah, I'm hungry. No, you know what real hunger looks like? You've got to find somewhere to eat. Real thirst, you have to find something to drink. Because it's not fulfilling. The true fulfillment, true joy comes from being filled with God's Spirit.
1: 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Today on Regaining Lost Ground, we return for the conclusion of the message titled, Let Revival Fire Fall, and is the final sermon in the series, Theology on Fire. Spirit-filled Pastor Samuel Chadwick, when commenting on revival, said, "Nothing would turn the nation back to God so surely and so quickly as a church that prayed and prevailed. 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We also encourage you to hear more truth from Pastor Shane with the Eidelman Unplugged weekly podcast. And now, from Westside Christian Fellowship in Leona Valley, California, here's Pastor Shane Eidelman.
0: He will baptize you with the power of the Holy Spirit. And Jesus himself said, if you believe on me, as the scriptures say, out of your belly will flow rivers of living water. The prophet said, his word is in my heart like a burning fire, shut up in my bones. I can't hold it back. If you have not experienced this, you might want to check your surrender. How many of you in this room can say that? Listen, I don't say that to be mean. I say it to motivate. I say it to encourage you. If you can't say his word is in my heart like a burning fire, if you can't say, yeah, when I believed on him, out of my belly flowed rivers of living water, then there's a kink in the water hose. There's a kink in the water hose. There's nothing coming out. Well, the problem's not with the water. It's on. See, and I truly believe that you have all of the Holy Spirit as a believer. But does he have all of you? There's kinks in the water. There's not allowing. And we, most of us know what that is. Right? We say, I know I need to fill in the blank. I know God wants me to fill in the blank. But Shane, it's my one little vice. See, we know what's preventing that outflow of the Holy Spirit, for that downpour from coming in our lives. I believe God wants to challenge us this morning. He wants to challenge me. So when he challenges me, I'm challenging you. How's that? Fair deal? So Jesus is coming. That's what it just cracks me up, because people will get offended by this title. He will baptize you with the Holy Spirit and fire. The Bible says that. There's to me, that's not just normal Christianity. That's not boring Christianity. That's the fire of the Holy Spirit. The fire is the anointing, the unction, the power of the Holy Spirit working through your life to make a difference in the lives of others. That can't be a selfish prayer. Lord, give me power so I have power. Give me the power. And I believe that's one reason why many people don't experience the power of the Holy Spirit. Oh, if I could just have healing. If I could just preach like that person, if I could just, oh, I would just be so great. Isn't it? We often want that power. But see, you got to get to a point where you say, I don't want the power, I want God. I don't want the gifts, I want the gift giver. I want to know you, God. Whatever you have for me, I want to know you. And that's the person God will use. So when fire falls, it consumes the old and the spiritual life is reborn. When fire falls, it purifies and it removes contaminants. When fire falls, it changes the landscape forever. Another verse is very relevant. It's Matthew 3:11. Check out this scene. John the Baptist is down at the Jordan River. He's baptizing people. And he said, I baptize you into repentance, repenting of your sin. But he said, there's one coming after me whose sandals I can't even carry. And what will he do? He will baptize you with the Holy Spirit and with fire. It's funny how people mock that, yet it's in the Bible. Conservative church would never say that. Baptized by the Holy Spirit. Well, that's what the Bible says. I'm just reading the Bible. Now, people take that and they do weird things, things that are just not biblical, and they do it in the name of the Holy Spirit. And, oh, brother, you just need a baptism of the Spirit. You just need a baptism. And we give it a wrong name. But the bottom line is this: Jesus is coming. That's why he is called the baptizer and the Holy Spirit. He will overwhelm a person with God's power and God's presence. That's who's coming after me. John the Baptist says, I am nothing. I'm a nobody. I'm just baptizing you into repentance. But when Jesus Christ comes, he will baptize you with the Holy Spirit, which as a result is fire. If somebody's filled with the Holy Spirit, they're not going to be filled with ice. It's always fire, always filled with fire. And I asked this question last year, I think, and it's really relevant today. If the scripture says, when you believe Jesus, he will baptize you with the power of the Holy Spirit. And Jesus himself said, if you believe on me, as the scriptures say, out of your belly will flow rivers of living water. The prophet said, his word is in my heart like a burning fire, shut up in my bones. I can't hold it back. If you have not experienced this, you might want to check your surrender. How many of you in this room can say that? Listen, I don't say that to be mean. I say it to motivate. I say it to encourage you. If you can't say his word is in my heart like a burning fire, if you can't say, yeah, when I believed on him, out of my belly flowed rivers of living water, then there's a kink in the water hose. There's a kink in the water hose. There's nothing coming out. Well, the problem's not with the water. It's on. See, and I truly believe that you have all of the Holy Spirit as a believer. But does he have all of you? There's kinks in the water. There's not allowing. And most of us know what that is, right? We say, I know I need to fill in the blank. I know God wants me to fill in the blank. But Shane, it's my one little vice. See, we know what's preventing that outflow of the Holy Spirit, for that downpour from coming in our lives. And I believe God wants to challenge us this morning. He wants to challenge me. So when he challenges me, I'm challenging you. How's that? Fair deal? So Jesus is coming. That's what it just cracks me up, because people will get offended by this title. He will baptize you with the Holy Spirit and fire. The Bible says that. There's to me, that's not just normal Christianity. That's not boring Christianity. That's the fire of the Holy Spirit. That's why I did the study, theology on fire. So I do want to ask some questions. I've asked them before and maybe in a different way, but Bible student, have you received fire? Bible student, you know who you are. You love theology, but have you received fire? You love pneumatology, the study of the Spirit, but have you received the fire of that Spirit? You love to dissect Greek and Hebrew, but have you received that fire? Have you received this filling, mighty filling of the Holy Spirit? You know, it's so interesting. Many years ago, I think it was 100 years ago when I'm reading some of these things back then. We do things a lot different now. You know, they'll call, I know a church locally, I'm not going to say names. There was a position open up many years ago. Youth, I believe it was, young adults, and I went and said, hey, I might be interested. I believe God's calling me to this. Well, we can't even interview you. Why? Well, you didn't go to seminary. Oh, well, pardon me. 100 years ago, they would never ask that question. They asked one question: has he received his baptism of fire? Now, theology is important, right? We all agree. I've got books to the ceiling. We study it. We love it. It's the study of God. But theology without fire is dead. Fire out without theology is chaos and confusion. You have to have both. So that was a call. Here's a pastor coming. Okay, has he received what Jesus said, his baptism of fire? I don't care if he has a PhD in church history. I don't care if he has a master's degree in hermeneutics and homiletics. I don't even know if they give that degree. But they said, has he received his baptism of fire? Because that's how you get the pew on fire, is the pulpit has to be on fire. That's the only way. Because the fire of God works through an empty vessel who's broken before God and said, God, unless you speak, I don't even want to go up there. And that fire that's in the heart, that burning fire that's burning and I can't shut up, that goes out and it sets the pew on fire. Then that pew sets the valley on fire. Then that valley sets the state on fire. Then the state sets the country on fire, and the revival fires are burning again because God brought the first flame. See, that's how it works. Has he received his baptism of fire? But have you? Mom, dad? Because people say, well, you need that because you're a pastor. I think I need that more as a parent. Yeah, clap on that. Yeah, well, you're a pastor, you're preaching, yeah, but you're a parent snapping at your children, yelling at your children, can't keep your emotions in control. How much more do you need the power of the Spirit in your family? I've got a couple hours on Sunday, but I got a whole big week around people. So have you received that fire? Church member, have you received that fire? That's why I titled it, Let Revival Fire Fall. You create the environment. You create the environment. We forget that. I think sometimes we pray and we tell God, you know, we ask God, Lord, would you do this? God says, you provide the environment. I'll do it. How many people are praying but not obeying the word? James says, right? Those who hear but do not do are living in deception. And they come to prayer meetings. But Shane, they're not, God's not answering my prayer. Well, are you a doing? Are you obeying? Well, maybe someday. Let's start with the answering. No, the answering comes after the obeying. Rebellious children think they can negotiate with God. It might work with your parents, but not with God. Not with God. You provide the fire and I will provide the sacrifice. There's even ministries that make fun of that song. Now you might not like it. I got it. There's preference. We love the old hymns. We love the new stuff. But I've noticed that those who poke fun at it have not received it. Those who don't like emotional songs, those who don't like things like this have not experienced it. Because when you experienced it, you love it. That's why those of you who've been saved and set free, you love Amazing Grace. Go tell an unbeliever to listen to that. They'll be convicted and shut it off. Why? Because they've never experienced the Amazing Grace. It brings conviction and not comfort. And you have to pray so many. All the revivals I read about that I've been praying for, they start in the prayer closet. They start by men and women saying, Lord, bend us, break us. Let it begin with me. Let it begin in my home. Let it begin with me. We've got to get our eyes off of California, off of Washington, off of whatever, and get our eyes fixed on who we are before God. Because God will say, I'll take that one person. Gideon, get rid of, Gideon had thousands and thousands and thousands of his army. God said, get him down to 300. 300? Yeah, just me and you. Actually, just God and Gideon would have been fine. Actually, just God would have been fine. So you and God are the majority. So that's why God says, you bend, you break, you humble yourself, and I will honor that atmosphere. I will honor that environment. Lord, let your fire fall, consume mediocrity, consume my carnality, crush my hypocrisy and my pride. He who yearns, he who thirsts, he who hungers shall be what? Filled, shall be satisfied. And real hunger, we can say, yeah, I'm hungry. No, you know what real hunger looks like? You've got to find somewhere to eat. Real thirst, you have to find something to drink. I talk about it in my book, Desperate for More of God. Some of you remember this. I've told it before, the story. But I headed out on the aqueduct. for miles and miles, 15 miles, and I realized I was out of water. And I'm not drinking that yet, right? Brandon's not treated yet, so I went through the treatment plant. So I'm out of water. So by the time I get to my truck, you think I put my bike down, I put the kickstand, I just drop my bike, open the truck, and just drank and drank and drank and drank. Where's that passion for God? Where's that desire? Lord, I want to drink. I thirst. He who thirsts for me will be filled. He who hungers for me will be satisfied. It's a deep yearning, a deep thirst. You can't just say it. You have to feel it. I want more of God, or I don't want to have anything to do with religion. I want God's presence. I want God's power. That's why fasting is so important. You tell your flesh, I smell the fajitas, but I want God more. I want God more. Lord, I'm going to deny the flesh to be filled with your spirit. It's not some mystical thing. It's a denying of the flesh. That's why you often see fasting and prayer connected with revival. Because I can't pray well if I'm full. And I've got grease dripping off my mouth and turkey on the plate. Oh, I'm so full. He says, starve yourself, starve your flesh, and then seek me with all of your heart, and you will be satisfied. You'll be full of my spirit. However, this is why a good majority of people leave spirit-filled churches. They say, I don't want fire. I want comfort. This Shane guy's trying to train me for the CrossFit games. I want to be a couch potato. You ever see those things? These guys are crazy. But that's training. That's how we Christians should be. Not physically, but there should be some soldier in you, some fight in you, some warfare. This is how we fight our battles in worship and prayer with the fire of God. This isn't a bad thing. Jesus received the fire of the Holy Spirit. Shane, can you prove that? Sure, just start in the Gospels. After his baptism, the Holy Spirit descended upon Jesus, epi, it's a preposition, Greek preposition, meaning upon, fully immersing Jesus in the power of the Spirit. He came up out of the wilderness after fasting and was filled with the Spirit of God. The fire of God, everything he did, everything he touched, was because he was filled with God's Spirit. Now, we'll never reach the level Christ was at because we don't know God's will. Sin is still in us and fighting against us, but we can be filled with God's Spirit. Man, the Old Testament writers they're so convicting. They would say, I set my heart on God. I set my heart on God. I engage my heart towards God. There's engaging. There's a setting that happens. Think about this for a minute. What man condemned to death would not fully surrender his life to the one who set him free? All of us were condemned to death, were we not, eternally, as believers, before we became believers. What person condemned to death, being set free eternally, not temporarily, being set free, would not fully surrender their life and say, Master, whatever you want me to do. It's interesting. You'll see in recent translations, they translate the word doulos to servant. The actual meaning is slave. Doulos, I'll become your slave. The problem is we don't want a master because we want to be master. We think God will ruin all the fun. God will take all my money. He'll put me in the mission field and I'll just sit at home crabby, crabby, crabby. I found that most people are crabby, crabby, crabby who haven't done that because it's not fulfilling. The true fulfillment, true joy comes from being filled with God's Spirit. When you wake up going, I'm doing what God wants me to do. I reached out to that person like God wanted me to do. I went to the hospital homes like God wanted me to do. I'm doing His will. I'm obeying His word. I'm raising my family. I'm leading people to the Lord. I'm loving God. I'm doing what God's called me to do. There's tremendous joy there. That's where you get joy. That's where joy comes from. Joy comes from obeying God and doing His will. And when the flesh takes over and says, no, I don't want to do that. I'm going to do what I want to do. Ah, miserable. I have no joy. I'm anxious. I'm irritable. Oh, this stinks. But I'm a Christian. What's wrong? I know what I can do. I'll get a prescription. Or I'll drink. Or I'll, and we try to fill in that void. And it doesn't work. Only works when a person surrenders everything. I found that I don't worry about finances as much, or my life as much, or how things are going. Well, Lord, you have this. That's your deal. That's yours. I'm just the slave. You're the master. So think about that this morning. What man condemned to death would not fully surrender his life to the one who set him free? And what we do usually, we try to do it on the first of each month, is we have communion. We have communion at the front. We have communion up top at the balcony as well. And during worship, I'm not going to come back up, but during worship, you come and you partake of communion. And what we do is we look at what Christ has done. You know the songs we love to see? Oh, the blood. Oh, the blood. What can wash away my sins? Nothing but the blood of Jesus. And we remember that time of communion. So communion is a wonderful opportunity to get back on track, because Paul also says, do not take it in an unworthy manner. This is the time to do heart surgery. Don't go to your cardiologist, go to God on this kind. Don't get on a VFib or a EKG or any of that. Go to God on this type of heart surgery and say, God, cleanse me, clean me. Is there anything in here that's not right, that's not honoring you? I don't want to take communion in an unworthy manner. And for others, you go up and you take communion and you come back to your seat or whatever, you can stand, pray with your spouse, and you just want to be encouraged maybe. You need to remember what Jesus did. Remember the cross. Remember how He died for us. And we remember. Is it important to go back and remember? Because we forget. Oh, that's right. That's why we're here. That's why we're here. Can you imagine if Jesus was out front on the cross like He was in that movie? You might come in a little different. I don't know if I could get through the front door weeping at the front entrance, weeping and saying, oh my God, not for me, for me. And you see the risen, you see the before He's a risen Savior, you see Him on the cross. That would change your worship. There would not be a dry eye in this building. So that's what communion does. We remember this. We remember what happened. And then finally, as always, if you don't know Christ, if you have religion but not a relationship, you've been going through the motions, you've maybe been trusting in your parents' salvation, or you're raised in a good Christian home, or you went to a Christian school, you're going to have to do business with God individually.

0: 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Hey, I wanted to let our listeners know that due to budgeting issues, we will be removing Regaining Lost Ground from some of the radio stations that we currently air on. 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If you have questions, please reach out to us at westsidechristianfellowship.org. 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

0: Regaining Lost Ground was pre-recorded and sponsored by Westside Christian Fellowship on 98.3 FM, The Word. All right, this has happened several times, probably two-thirds of the time when I reach into my wallet. Hey, I'm Katie Evans, and if I need to get my ID out, whether it is for picking up tickets at a will call or maybe, you know, you have to show your ID to get in somewhere. Anyway, need your ID. Okay, I go to pull it out. I almost always grab my library card. It must be the same thickness. It's right next to it. My wallet is just like a little coin purse I carry most of the time when I'm going out, because I don't want to carry a great big wallet with a great big purse. And it's just, for some reason, it's like, oh, wait, well, I mean, it has my name on it, but actually, I don't think my library card is my name on it. I think it just has my library ID number. Anyway, it's just funny. I'm like, oh, nope, sorry, that's not it. Hold on, let me, you know, at the doctor's office, and they're like, ID and insurance. It's like I hand them my insurance and my library card. They're like, well, it's good to know you can check books out. That's very good. But we need, but you know, your photo ID, your driver's license would be better. So it happens. Maybe I'll start writing it down, see how often it happens, if it's really two-thirds of the time.
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9: 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Join Larry Elder, Haley Correo, Alex Marlowe, and Larry O'Connor. 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

0: After a long and intense journey through the book of Genesis, the Bible bus is headed to the New Testament. Welcome to Through the Bible. I'm Steve Schwetz. And in our study, we're going to hear Dr. J. Vernon McGee introduce us to the Gospel of Matthew, a book that he felt makes a profound impact on a person's life. Here are a few of his thoughts on that.
1: This is a good place for you to begin going through the Bible with us. It'll be an experience that'll be life-transforming. It will revolutionize your own lifestyle and also your home and maybe your church. That's what's happening in the study of the Word of God. We invite you, first of all, of course, to listen to the program. And the second thing, which actually ought to be number one, is to read the scripture that we are going to study. Read it beforehand, and it'll make it very meaningful to you. Also, we urge you to get notes and outlines, which we provide.
0: 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Reading letters from listeners is a tradition Dr. McGee began on Through the Bible back a long time ago at the beginning of the ministry, and it's one that we love to continue today. And it's such a joy to see how God uses His Word as we commit to studying it together. And to give you just a taste of what I'm talking about, here are a few notes from our fellow Bible bus passengers. The first, this is an email from a listener in the U.S. who didn't leave their name but shared this. I boarded the Bible bus back in 1996 when I first got saved. I climbed back aboard for this latest trip during the Gospel of John, and I'm excited about this new cycle as well. My 8-year-old son rides along with me, although I'm not always sure how much he understands. But the other day, he reminded me about a letter from a listener in Afghanistan who asked to be accepted in the Through the Bible bus family and wants to become a Christian. Apparently, my son is paying attention. He and I have been praying for this listener ever since. Thank you for your ministry and all that you do to get God's Word to as many people as possible. Well, we certainly love hearing when Through the Bible becomes a family journey, don't we? Now, here's a note. This is from Sandra. I have been blessed by catching a daily ride on the Bible bus. I have strengthened my faith through Dr. McGee's lessons. He keeps his listeners wanting more insights into God's Word every day. My prayer is that the Word of God is sown in the hearts of all who listen and share how much they are uplifted by His ministry. Peace and love to you all in the Lord. Well, let's join Sandra in that prayer. Heavenly Father, thank you for the way that your word is changing lives across generations, across nations, and across languages. Thank you for families who study together and for faith that's grown stronger each day. As we open the scriptures now, Lord, plant your word deep into our hearts and draw us closer to you. In Jesus' name, amen. Now we're off to the book of Matthew on Through the Bible with Dr. J. Vernon McGee.
1: Now as we come today to the Gospel of Matthew, I'd like to bridge the gap first between the Old Testament and the New Testament, because in order to appreciate and have a right understanding of the New Testament, it's almost essential to know something about this period of approximately 400 years. You see, after Malachi had spoken, heaven went silent. Station G-O-D went off the air, and there was no broadcasting for 400 years until one day the angel of the Lord broke in upon the time of prayer when there was a priest by the name of Zechariah standing at the altar in Jerusalem. He gave the announcement of the birth of John the Baptist. who's to be the forerunner of the Lord Jesus. And we'll see how important John the Baptist is in this gospel that's before us, which is Matthew, of course. We find that a great deal, though, took place in this interval of 400 years, though it's silent as far as the Scripture is concerned. Yet it was during this period that, in one sense, it's the most thrilling and exciting period in the history of these people who have undergone a great deal. But during this period, it was indeed terrific and tragic in many ways. Now, world history had made tremendous strides in the interval between the Old and New Testament. And the internal condition of Judah and the tribes experienced a radical transformation, a new culture. Different institutions and unfamiliar organizations arose in this period, which appear in the New Testament. The Old Testament closed with the Medo-Persian Empire being the dominant power. Egypt was still a power to be reckoned with in world politics. And during the interval between the Testaments, both faded from the scene as outstanding nations. World power shifted from the East to the West, from the Orient to the Occident, from Asia to Europe, and from Medo-Persia to Greece. When the New Testament opens, a new power, Rome, is the world ruler. And a consideration, I think, of some of these important dates ought to give us a bird's eye view of this great transition period. Now, I do not want to bore you, but these are things that we need to know and need to have before us. For instance, if you go back to 480 B.C., Xerxes the Persian was victorious against the Greeks at Thermopylae, but he was defeated at the Battle of Salamis. At least a storm defeated him. And this was the last bid of the East for world dominion. And in 333 B.C., out of the West, there came that goat that Daniel records in the 8th chapter, Alexander the Great, the goat with the great horn. And he led the united Greek forces to victory over the Persians at Issus. Then in 332, Alexander the Great visited Jerusalem. He was shown the prophecy of Daniel, which spoke of him. And he spared Jerusalem, which was probably one of the few cities that he ever spared. And then in 323 B.C., Alexander died way over in Persia. Apparently intended to move the seat of his empire there. And the world empire, both east and west, was divided among his four generals. Now, Judea was the next to Egypt by Ptolemy Soter in 320 B.C. Seleucus, who founded the kingdom of the Seleucidae, which is Syria, he attempted to take Judea over, and that became the battleground between Syria and Egypt, and this little country became a buffer state. It was very much like the old-fashioned rub board that many of you remember your mother used in a number two tub, and up and down she'd rub the clothes. Well, that's the way that these two nations went up and down the little land of Judea. Antiochus the Great, he took Jerusalem in 203 B.C., and Judea passed under the influence of Syria. And then it was in 170 B.C. that Antiochus, or Antiochus, however you pronounce this, Epimenes, he took Jerusalem and defiled the temple. And he'd been mentioned by Daniel as the little horn in Daniel 8:9. He's been called the Nero of Jewish history. And then in 166 B.C., Mattathias, the priest of Judea, he raised a revolt against Syria. And this is the beginning of the Maccabean period. I do not think that the nation Israel have ever suffered more than during this era. And never were they more heroic than during this interval. And Judas Maccabeus, and that means the hammer, he was the leader who organized the revolt. And then in 63 B.C., Pompey, the Roman, took Jerusalem, and this people passed under the rulership of this new world power where they were at the time of the birth of the Lord Jesus and all the way through the New Testament period. 40 B.C., the Roman Senate appointed Herod to be king of Judea, And never has there been a family and a man that's been more wicked than this. You can talk about the Mafia all you want to, or the Cosa Nova, or whatever it is, but this family would exceed them all. 37 B.C., Herod took Jerusalem, and he slew Antigonus, the last of the Maccabean king priests. And then in 31 B.C., Caesar Augustus became emperor of Rome, and 19 B.C. was the rebuilding of the Herodian temple. Never was completed. It was going on quite a while when our Lord was born. And then in 4 B.C., the Lord Jesus was born in Bethlehem. Now, that more or less dates that period for us. But during that time, there arose among these people certain parties that you find mentioned in the New Testament, never even heard of them in the Old Testament. Let me mention several of them. The Pharisees, they were the dominant party. They arose to defend the Jewish way of life against all foreign influences. They were strict legalists. They believed in the Old Testament. And they were nationalists in politics. They wanted to restore the kingdom to the line of David. So that what you have is a religio-political party. They were what we call fundamental in the faith, theologically. They were way to the right as far as politics is concerned. And then you have the Sadducees. They were made up of the wealthy and the socially minded who wanted to get rid of tradition. The crumbs still fall from the rich man's table, by the way, and they are willing to give the crumbs, but they don't give their wealth, that is for sure. The Sadducees, they were liberal in their theology. They rejected the supernatural. They were opposed to the Pharisees, and the Sadducees were closely akin to the Greek Epicureans. That is, the Epicureans believed to eat, drink, and be merry, for tomorrow you die. They were the opposite of Stoics, and we have, I think, maybe a wrong idea of them. They were attempting to attain, really, the good life, and the way to overcome this body of ours was to give it unbridled rein, and a great many people think that's the answer today. They tried it then, didn't work. The third group I'd mention are the scribes. They were a group of professional expounders of the law, which stemmed from the days of Ezra. They became hair splitters. They were more concerned with the letter of the law than with the spirit of the law. When old Herod called in the scribes, asked them where Jesus was born, they knew the letter of the law. They knew it was in Bethlehem, but you would have thought they had hitchhiked a ride on the back of the camels and gone down to Bethlehem to see him, but they weren't interested. It was the letter of the law. May I say, I don't think anyone who listens to this program would say that I am opposed to studying the Word of God. But friend, there is a danger of just wanting the information and the knowledge and not translating it into shoe leather and letting it become part of our life. Now, Bible knowledge, and it's limited, as we saw in our guidelines to the study of Scripture, you can only learn certain basic facts. The Spirit of God has to be the teacher. But you can learn these facts and know all about the Antichrist and the beast, and you can know about a great many things about predestination and free will and election. You can know those things theologically without actually these things getting possession of your heart. Now, the scribes come in that category, and personally, I feel like sometime today that the most hard-hearted people I meet are cold-blooded fundamentalists that apparently would be willing to rip you apart just in order to maintain some little point. The important thing is to know the Word of God. That's a laudable attainment. The thing is not to have it for our own benefit, but to pass on to others and to translate it into shoe leather. Now, the fourth group are the Herodians, and they were strictly a party in the days of the Lord Jesus as political opportunists. In other words, they sought to maintain the Herods on the throne. They wanted their party in power, and that's the reason they went after Herod, since he was in power. Now, there was, during this period, a time of great literary activity. The Old Testament was translated into Greek in Alexandria and Egypt during this period, 285 to 247 B.C., and it was made by 6 members from each of the 12 tribes, and that's where it got the name of Septuagint. And this was used. Paul used it, and our Lord apparently quoted from it. The Apocrypha of the Old Testament was written in this era. There are 14 books. They bear no marks of inspiration. I've listed them in my briefing the Bible. And there are 2 books they feel like should belong to the Old Testament. When I say they, I mean there are many good men feel like they should. That's the book of Enoch and the Psalter of Solomon. But again, these are 2 books that there'd be some real question about. Now, there is a period, therefore, that's marked by the silence of God, and God was preparing the world for the coming of Christ. And the 4 Gospels are directed to the 4 major groups in the world of that day. The Gospel of Matthew, it was written to the nation Israel. It was written in Hebrew first, and it was written primarily then for the religious man. The Gospel of Mark, we're going to see, was directed to the Roman. He was the man of action. He believed that government, law and order, was the way you could control the world. And a great many feel that that's the way it should be done today. Well, there must be law and order. But the Romans soon learned you couldn't rule the world like that. And the world needed to hear about one who also believed in law and order, but he also believed in the forgiveness of sins and the grace and the mercy of God. And that was none other than the Gospel of Mark, written about our Lord, presenting him to the Romans. The Gospel of Luke was written to the Greek, to the thinking man. And we'll see that when we get to it. And the Gospel of John, written actually for believers directly, but indirectly for the Orient, where there was the mysterious millions of the Orient, all crying out in that day for a deliverance, and are still crying out, for the world today needs a deliverer. The religious man needs Christ and not religion. The man of power, as the Roman was, he needs a Savior who has power to save him. And the thinking man needs one who can meet all of his mental and spiritual needs, and certainly that great Orient with the wretched man. He needs to know about a Savior, not only save him, but build him up and bring him to a place where he can live for God. That gives you a bird's eye view of the Gospels, and I felt like it was worthwhile to take all this time for that. Now, I would like to get our foot in the door of the Gospel of Matthew. As we said, the Gospel of Matthew, written by, actually, a publican, and he was one that the Lord Jesus had put his hand upon in a very definite way. He was his follower, his apostle. This man wrote, apparently in Hebrew. Papias says that. Eusebius confirms it. And other of the apostolic fathers, they all agree that it was written originally by Matthew in Hebrew for the nation Israel, a religious people. And I don't have time to give the background of that, but God had prepared them, this whole nation, for the coming of Christ into the world. And he came of that. Salvation is of the Jews, the Lord Jesus said. And it was a great German historian said that God prepared the Savior to come out of Israel, salvation to come from them, and he prepared the heathen for salvation because they certainly needed it. The world needs it. Now you will find that this is a book that is remarkable, and the reason I consider it such a key book, it swings back in the Old Testament, gathers up more Old Testament prophecies, which you would expect it to do, than any other book, and it moves farther into the New Testament than any other gospel moves. For instance, no other gospel writer, that is Mark, Luke, or John, mention the church by name. But Matthew does. He's the one who gives the word of our Lord, on this rock I will build my church. And we find that even Renan, the French skeptic, he said of this gospel that it's the most important book in Christendom, the most important that's ever been written. That's a remarkable statement coming from him. Now, this converted publican was the choice of the Spirit of God to give this gospel primarily to these people. Now, this gospel presents the program of God. The kingdom of heaven is an expression which is actually peculiar to this gospel. It occurs 32 times, and the word kingdom occurs 50 times. And friends, a proper understanding of the phrase kingdom of heaven is essential to any interpretation of this gospel and of the Bible. And may I make this statement right now, and I do make it categorically and dogmatically, the kingdom and the church are not the same. They're not synonymous. And the church is in the kingdom. But after all, there's all the difference in the world. Los Angeles is in California, but Los Angeles is not California. And if you disagree with that, ask people from San Francisco. And California is not the United States, but it's in the United States. Now, I know the Chamber of Commerce thinks it's the United States, but it's not. It's only 1/50th, by the way. So that the church is in the kingdom, but the kingdom of heaven, simply stated, and we'll see it when we get to it, is the reign of the heavens over the earth. And now, I know the theologians have really clouded the atmosphere, and they certainly have made this a very complicated thing, but poor preachers like I am have to come up with a simple explanation, and that's it. It's the reign of the heavens over the earth. Now, that's the great theme of this gospel here. For the one who is going to establish that kingdom on the earth is the Lord Jesus. That kingdom is all important. And the three major discourses that you have in the Gospel of Matthew all concern the kingdom. You have the Sermon on the Mount, so-called. That's the law of the kingdom. And I think only a partial list of what will be enforced in that day. Then the mystery parables in Matthew 13 concern the kingdom. In fact, that's what our Lord said. The kingdom of heaven is like a sower and like a mustard seed and so on and so forth. And then you have the great Olivet discourse, and it looks forward to the establishment of the kingdom here upon this earth. This is very important to see. Now, we're not going to talk today about the kingdom of heaven. We don't have time to tell the truth. But you're going to find that in this gospel, I have a different division than this, but you have the person of the king, the preparation of the king, the propaganda of the king, the program of the king, the passion of the king, and the power of the king. It's all in this gospel.

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2: 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I'm Steve Schwetz, and I'm going to meet you back here next time as the Bible bus rolls along.

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1: 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I am getting married in October. Hey, I am Katie Evans, and math is not my strong suit. Now, you might be thinking, what do these two things have to do with each other? Well, a couple weeks ago, back in March, I got a notification from the wedding website that we are using, and they were like, hey, your big day is in 7 months. And I was like, wait a second, it's in 6 months, excuse you. And then I did the math. No, it was 7 months away. I mean, we're about 6 months away now, but I was like, hey, I've got a whole extra month I didn't account for. So, you know, it's starting to get down to business. If you've ever planned a wedding, you know what I'm talking about. If you are in the midst of it as well, you know, I just got out my save the dates, supposed to send those about 6-7 months in advance. Got those out. Got mostly everything, I think, booked. The deposit's paid. Not going to be a huge wedding. Close family and friends in a family friend's backyard. We're having a taco guy. We're doing churros. It is going to be fabulous. And even though it's still around 6 months away, I know it'll be here before I know it. So just trying to enjoy this planning phase.
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4: I had gone to school for accounting, and I worked in that computer field for about 13 years. And then I had my first child. I went back to work, and then I was getting ready to have my second child. And they're like, do you want to come back to work? Because we're going to dissolve your department. And I said, absolutely. So I had the second child. Tried to take the first one back to his little daycare. And he's like, no, Mommy, no, don't leave me. And right then, I'm like, oh, my gosh. I cannot go back to work. And so I ended up going home, and I decided to become a nurse. I just went back to school when they were little, and my husband was watching. I'd take one class a semester, and it took like 5 years, and finally ended up becoming a nurse, working nights so I could pick them up from school. And
3: you did it. 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
3: She brought her hair down, which was shame. Her possessions, her dowry, she would never have it again. The others at the table, she didn't care what they thought. See, true focus worships on Jesus without concern for those around us. We sing to an audience of one, amen? And so he's the passion. He's the one we focus on. Do you know right now, what are all the angels in heaven doing? What are they doing? Holy, holy is the Lord God Almighty, who was and is to come. And we worship, we join that heavenly choir. But true worship focuses on Jesus without concern for those around us.
2: We can get distracted, even in worship, thinking about how we sound, how we look, or who's around us. But true worship was never meant to be divided like that. It's about Jesus. Today, Pastor Dave will tell it to you this way. Worship is for an audience of one. When your focus is fully on Him, the noise fades, the pressure lifts, and it becomes real. You're not performing. Your eyes are fixed on Jesus alone, and worship becomes what it was always meant to be, personal, surrendered, and fully alive. Now, let's join Pastor Dave in the book of Matthew, chapter 26, as he continues his message, The Heart of Worship.
3: Here's the reality is that he has confronted these religious leaders so much that they have a hatred toward him and they want him dead. We got to get rid of him so we can go back to being in charge. We want everybody worshiping us. Can you imagine what synagogue would be like when Jesus is ministering out on the hillside? Nobody's at synagogue. There's a guy out there. By the way, this won't happen because we know the Bible. But if Jesus was teaching down the street, I would hope you'd all leave. But that's the reality. The synagogue, they go in there. Where is everybody? There's a rabbi up on the hill. He's doing miracles. He's preaching like no one's ever taught before. You know why? He wrote the book. Can I get an amen to that? Because he's the writer and the author. Of course he teaches better than anyone else. So there's envy. And guys, there are people today that envy God. Some years ago, this just came to mind. There was a gal in my work. It was back in the 90s. And she contacted me and said, I'm dating this guy. And he says he's going to test himself before God by putting a gun to his head and shooting himself, believing that God will spare him. So I go out and meet with this guy. I bring another Christian friend with me. This is back in like 91 or something. And this is a good-looking guy. He's been on cover of magazines. And he's like, he goes, I'm supposed to be seated at the right hand of the Father. I'm like, oh. And, you know, I'm jealous of Jesus because he's in my spot. Okay, well, clearly this is demonic. And he said, I'm going to stick a gun. I'm going to prove that I deserve, you know, and I'm like, whoa. And so he had a picture of God where he thought he should be in his place. Well, that's the religious leaders. They thought they should be worshipped and praised. They should be the ones that get all the praise and honor and glory. And they don't want to share it with the Lord, let alone surrender to him. Sadly, that day we got him to quit, not do it. But about 2 weeks later, I got a call from this woman. He shot himself in the head. I went to the hospital and I met his family, all Christians. I went to Raul Reese's church and that man died in the hospital. Guys, we don't tempt God. We don't test God. We surrender our lives to God. Can I get an amen to that? And so here these guys are. They want to be on the throne, and they want Jesus arrested. Confronted with the truth, these religious leaders have a choice to make. Repent, confess their sins to the Lord, turn from their behavior and follow him, or become even more prideful, reject Jesus' words, and continue down the path to their own destruction. Refusing to repent, their hearts have hardened even more. And again, previous and numerous threats to kill Jesus are now about to be put in action. They tried to kill him before, and it would always say it was not his time. So he would walk through the crowd. Oh, we're going to go get him. It was not the Lord's time. Well, it is the Lord's time now. So he's going to allow them to arrest him. By the way, nobody forced Jesus to go to the cross. Amen? He could have turned them all into toads. Amen? He says light is. He puts stars in the sky. He could have called down a legion of angels. One angel kills 185,000 men in the Old Testament. You know what? Every other time someone went to the cross, I'm fully convinced they fought as they were trying to put their hand out and nail it to the cross. You can imagine they're throwing fists and doing everything they can. I guarantee you when Jesus did it, he put his hand out there. You know why? Because he went to the cross out of his love for you. And he was willing to surrender his life so that you might have eternal life. That's the God that we serve. And so rather than repent at the truth of their sin being revealed, they sought to destroy the source of their conviction. Caiaphas had an extreme hatred for Jesus Christ. Look at verse 4. It said they plotted to kill Jesus by trickery. They tried to take Jesus by trickery and kill him. They chose position, power, and personal comfort over truth. He was foolish enough to believe he could put one over on God. Caiaphas actually thought he could arrest God. If you're fighting with God, you're wrong. If you're fighting with God, you will lose. Amen? But Caiaphas, in his arrogance, thought they could trick God and somehow arrest him. They viewed Jesus as someone who was cramping their lifestyle. They attempted to remove the truth and the conviction he brings to their sinful lifestyles. You know why people don't like the cross? They don't like the cross because it's convicting. The Bible says the cross of Christ is a stone of offense. It's offensive to people that don't know the Lord. I've never heard of anybody with a petition to take a Buddha out of a Chinese restaurant. But people will spend millions of dollars trying to get a cross off a hillside. When I was in San Jose, they had Christmas in the park, and they had this big nativity scene, and they had all these people that came together and went to the city and spent money and hired attorneys so they wouldn't have a nativity scene at Christmas in the park. We said we'll celebrate the birth of Jesus. Nobody is offended by all the other false gods because they don't exist. But they're offended by the cross of Calvary. They're offended by the nativity scene. They're offended by the name of Jesus because we all know deep down he is the one who created us and he is the only way to heaven. And every knee will bow and every tongue will confess that Jesus Christ is Lord. So it's a stone of offense and I want to get rid of it. Remove this from my sight. I don't want to look at it. I don't want him around her anymore. Trying to remove the source of conviction doesn't make it any less true. Look at verse 5. So, but they said, not during the feast, lest an uproar come among the people. So at Passover, what would happen is there would be people travel from great distances to be in Jerusalem at Passover. It would swell, some estimate, from maybe 80,000 to as many as a million or more. So the population would grow. And some people would only come once in a lifetime, and they wanted to be there to make the sacrifices on Passover. Now, of course, as they're all gathering, they're coming bringing their lambs. And what they don't know is the Lamb of God who takes away the sins of the world is about to go to the cross to pay the price for all of their sins. And so they say to each other, yeah, we want to kill that Jesus guy, but probably not at Passover. There's too many people here. Let's wait till the crowd dies down. Now, here's the good news is God's in control, not man, and Jesus does die on Passover. Now, what's interesting, when Jesus gets arrested, they take the blood of lambs and they slit their throats, and the blood would all flow down to the Brook Kidron. If you've ever been to Israel, the Brook Kidron flows across from the Mount of Olives. So the Mount of Olives, where he preached all of the discourse, you're looking out and you can see Jerusalem right there. And there's the temple, the seventh wonder of the world. I mean, it's massive, most beautiful building in their day. And they would see the temple while he was teaching. What's interesting is Jesus is going to be in the Garden of Gethsemane, which is in the Mount of Olives, where he's going to be arrested. And when he is arrested, he's going to walk over the Brook Kidron. And he is the Lamb of God, and he will be walking over the blood of lambs on his way to the cross of Calvary to pay the price for your sin and mine. See, the Old Testament sacrifices were all pointing to the Messiah who is coming, but they never washed away our sin. It was pointing to the one who would. That's why when Jesus died on the cross and he said, "Tetelestai, it is finished, paid in full. We don't have to drag lambs in here anymore. Praise God for that. There's no more sacrifices that need to be made." He said, "It is finished." And so praise God. So they're in this position where they want to silence him, but they're worried. Well, we can't do it now. There's too many people. And go to show you man's not in control because God is in control because he will be crucified on Passover. So point number one in the heart of worship, you have religious leaders who worshiped power and wanted to be on the throne. They saw Jesus as a threat to their way of life and they plotted to kill him. So tragic. Plotted to kill the Lord or confronted with the truth. They could have surrendered their life to him, but instead they sought to silence the truth and silence Jesus. Point number two, what a transition. From religious leaders who worship power, position, and the praise of men to Mary who worships Jesus. I've said this before that I love in the New Testament, almost always when you see women, they're worshiping Jesus. Say Mary is going to be there at the cross. And every time we see her, she's at the feet of Jesus. And sadly, these same guys that had traveled for 3 years, we're going to have one deny him, one betray him, and 10 go hide, except for John, who was at the cross himself. Point number two, Mary. Look at the beginning of verse 6. And when Jesus was in Bethany at the house of Simon the leper. Now, Simon the leper is only mentioned here in Scripture, and I don't think this is taking any kind of, you know, leap here. Clearly, he was a leper. He's not a leper anymore. Or you're not having a whole bunch of people come hang out at his house, right? But I wonder who healed him of his leprosy. So now, if somebody healed you of leprosy, would you invite him over to your house? You can come live with me. Don't ever leave. Stay here forever. I'm going to worship you. Simon got it. He understood who Jesus was. Now, Simon lived in Bethany. Guess who else lived in Bethany? Lazarus, who he was raised from the dead. Mary and Martha. So at this gathering on Bethany, on this hillside outside of the city, during that whole week, he would retreat to that house every night, and then he would go out and do ministry and retreat to that house until the time he was arrested. So they lived in a village, Bethany, on a Mount of Olives. Jesus retreated there seemingly each night during Passover week. Again, he shared the Olivet Discourse, Matthew 24 and 25, that we just studied the last few weeks. He was arrested in the Garden of Gethsemane on the Mount of Olives, and Jesus and his disciples were honored guests at the house of Simon. Now, Bethany, again, is also the house, as I said, of Mary, Martha, and Lazarus. This says this in Luke 10:38. You guys have all heard this before. Bears repeating. Now, it happened as they went and entered a certain village, a certain woman named Martha welcomed him into her house. And she said to this, her sister called Mary, who sat at Jesus' feet and heard his word. But Mary was distracted with much serving. And she approached him and said, Lord, do you not care that my sister has left me to serve alone? Therefore, tell her to help me. She's tattling with Jesus on her sister. She's not helping in the kitchen. And Jesus answered and said to her, Martha, Martha, you are worried and troubled by many things. But one thing is needed, and Mary has chosen the good part, which will not be taken away from her. We see Mary in Scripture, and every time we see her, she's at the feet of Jesus. She's at the feet of Jesus. It's better. We can be busy doing things for the kingdom of God, and some of those things, that's fine. We need, you know, by your fruit they shall know you. Salvation produces good works. But the most important place we need to spend time is at the feet of Jesus. Spend time in his presence, time in prayer, time in his word, time in fellowship. And then the good works are fruit of that. But if we just go do the good works and we don't spend any time at the feet of Jesus, we'll never grow spiritually. In John chapter 12, not only is Simon at the table, but so is Lazarus. So Jesus is, you know, a day or so from the cross and having dinner with his disciples. He's got a man healed with leprosy and a man raised from the dead. That's a pretty good group right there. What kind of stories are telling around there? Dude, I used to have leprosy. Dude, I was dead. He took a bunch of sores off of you. Dude, I was dead. Him hopping out. You know, when he said Lazarus arise, if he had just said arise, every dead person on the planet would have got up. God, you love that. Amen. So Simon, his leprosy is a picture of sin. Healing is a picture of the forgiveness of sin, right? Leprosy is a picture of sin and decay and how it destroys you. And once you have it, it just spreads until you die. That's what sin does. But Lazarus was a picture of being raised from the dead, of the resurrection, the victory over sin's consequences. What is the greatest consequence of sin? Death. And so healing the leper is the cleansing of sin, and raising someone from the dead is proving that he had overcome the consequences of sin. So we would all die in our sins and be separated from him for all eternity, but because of the cross, sin's been paid for, and because of the cross, he has triumphed over not just sin, but also death. What a powerful picture of the greatness of our Savior and his power over sin and death. And again, Martha serving. Well, what was Mary doing? Again, verse 7, a woman came to him having an alabaster flask of very costly oil, fragrant oil, and she poured it on his head as he sat at the table. And so she pours this out on the Lord, and she's mentioned three times in the Gospels, and again each time at his feet. She sat at his feet and listened to the word in Luke 10. She fell at his feet after the death of Lazarus in John 11. And then she worshiped at his feet when she anointed him with oil in John 12 and also here in Matthew 26. When we combine the gospel records, we learn that she's anointed both his head and his feet and wiped his feet with her hair. Now, that's significant because for women in those days, their hair was always kept up. And often they would cover it. So they'd have their hair kept up. And then what they would do, they would only really take their hair down when they were in the privacy of their own home in front of their husband, their children. It was considered their glory. And so when she took her hair down, she's letting go of her glory. And then she takes the fragrant perfume and she's rubbing Jesus' feet with it. This is a woman. It's not about her. It's not about her glory. It's about his glory. She doesn't want any focus on her. She wants all the focus on him. She's willing to humble herself. She surrendered her glory to the Lord and worshiped him with her most valued possession. Now, Mark's gospel sets the value of this flask of very costly fragrant oil. It's more than likely her dowry for her wedding. And it was about 300 denarii. Now, a denarii was the amount of money paid for a laborer for a day's work. So let's just say today it's $200 a day to pick a number. This flask of perfume, fragrant oil, is worth about $60,000. So this is the most valuable thing she has. It's supposed to wait for her wedding day. And yet she takes it out to the Messiah and breaks it and pours it over his head and on his feet and wipes his feet with it. And again, this is where she takes what is most valuable and just gives it all to Jesus. The alabaster itself was a fine variety of marble that was quarried in Egypt, what could be carved into these delicate containers for strong, costly perfumes. So it was very delicate, but at the same time, it would keep all the fragrance inside until it was broken. It had no handles, had a long neck, which was broken off, and the contents would then be poured out. And again, it was probably set aside for her wedding day. But guess what? Jesus is the groom, and we're the bride. Amen? That's the ultimate wedding day for all of us. Mary had heard Jesus' words and knew that Jesus would die and be buried. And Mary's act was an act of love, devotion, and worship that brought fragrance to the whole house. Mary gave the best she had from a heart of worship to the one who would give his life for her. So she does this amazing act, takes this thing that is the most valuable thing she'll ever possess, and pours it out on Jesus. And how do the other people respond? Look what it says in verse 8. But when his disciples saw it, they were indignant, saying, "Why this waste? For this fragrant oil could have been sold for much and given to the poor." So is it waste or is it worship? Which is it? Well, the Gospel of John tells us that Judas was the spokesman for the voice complaint that they should have sold it and given to the poor. I mean, Judas, right? We could have sold that and give it to the poor. Again, there's a place to give to the poor. But above all else, is surrendering all we have to Jesus. His criticism of Mary sounded so spiritual that the others joined in attacking her. But Mary was the only one in the room who truly understand what it meant to worship. It's an act of love, adoration, brokenness, sacrifice, focus on the recipient of our praise. Mary thought nothing of herself. She brought her hair down, which was shame. Her possessions, her dowry, she would never have it again. The others at the table, she didn't care what they thought. See, true focus worships on Jesus without concern for those around us. We sing to an audience of one. Amen? And so he's the passion. He's the one we focus on. Do you know right now, what are all the angels in heaven doing? What are they doing? Holy, holy is the Lord God Almighty, who was and is to come. And we worship, we join that heavenly choir. But true worship focuses on Jesus without concern for those around us. And only when we are broken can true fragrance of worship pour out. See, we think that brokenness is bad. But we know that the only thing that becomes more valuable when broken is a man or a woman. See, the things of this world, when they break, we throw them out. We throw them in a dumpster. We sell it to swap meet for a quarter. We just get rid of it. But when we're broken, now the fragrance of Jesus can pour out of us. When we die to ourselves, we die to our flesh, we die to our will, and we surrender fully to him, again, only when we are broken can the true fragrance of worship pour out. See, Judas, on the other hand, this tragic figure, he was an apostle, which is the sent one. He walked with Jesus for 3 years, and he calls this a waste. He calls worshiping Jesus a waste. In John 17, 12, Judas is called the son of perdition, the son of destruction, the son of waste. Mary's gift of worship wasn't a waste. Sadly, Judas's whole life would be. Look at verse 10 and 11. But when Jesus was aware of it, he said to them, "Why do you trouble the woman? For she has done a good work for me. For you have the poor with you always, but me you don't have always." Jesus is not downplaying the ministry to the poor. We just read Matthew 25, and he tells us we're to minister to those who are hurting and in need of our help. The apostle missed an opportunity to worship Jesus. He does reveal that there is a higher priority to any earthly ministry in its worship. The highest form of worship is obedience. To obey is better than sacrifice. The number one thing that we should focus on is worshiping the Lord and walking in obedience to Him. Jesus comes to Mary's defense, further proof that not only had the apostles missed the point, when they call waste, Jesus calls it a beautiful thing. Is anything wasted, which is all for Jesus? How can we waste anything if we give to the Lord? One minor example. So when we were in Santa Cruz, the church got pretty good size, and we like to buy Bibles to give away at church. And if you'll notice, if you come here, we buy good Bibles. We spend money on them. But I would have people come and say, "We're spending way too much money on Bibles." Okay, say that again. "Well, you know, we spent, you know, I think last year we spent $8,000 on Bibles." And I go, "Well, I can't wait till we spend $80,000 on Bibles." Because we're taking God's money to get God's word into people's hands so that people can come to know Jesus better. Is that not a good investment of God's money? What's the answer? Okay, so here's the thing. That's Judas. Dude, why do we have to get the, we could have got those cheap Bibles for 50 cents. One's made out of paper that fall apart when you pick them up and no one will keep them, right? They attack anything we do for the Lord. Let's give God our best, not our rest. Let's give God the best that we have. And that's what Mary's doing. She's taking the most valuable thing she has. The beauty of this woman's act is consistent in this, that it was all for Jesus. All who are in the house could perceive and enjoy the perfume. Again, but the anointing was for Jesus only, but everyone else was blessed by it. Notice what it says here in verse 12. "For in pouring out this fragrant oil on my body, she did it for my burial." See, she was the only one that understood that Jesus was going to the cross. She had heard him say it over and over. The rest of them didn't get it. They hadn't grasped it. And here's what I want you to think about. So that oil, imagine an oil that's a perfume soaking into your skin from your head to your toe. And imagine some hours later, Jesus is arrested. And then when he's arrested, he's being scourged. Now, if you know what scourging is like, they take a cat of nine tails, they put bones and glass and metal, and they rear back. And if you saw the Passion movie, it's just gnarly. And they reach out, and it grabs a hold of all the parts of your body. When it pulls back, it's pulling skin away. But here's what's interesting. As Jesus was being scourged, and his skin was being pulled away, that fragrance would come out again. When Jesus is up on the cross, they take him there, and they put the crown of thorns upon his head. And again, all that perfume, that fragrance came out again. And then when he's hanging on the cross and putting nails through his hands and his feet, the fragrance of that oil that she poured out upon him comes out again. Because of her sacrifice, it was a constant reminder of Mary's love for the Lord and her willingness to sacrifice it all for him, because he is her Lord, her Savior, and her Master. And my prayer would be that we would live in such a way that the fragrance of Jesus will come out of us. Amen? That people would see the Lord in us and the way that we love people. And Mary had such a great heart for God. Even though she didn't understand, I don't think, the full significance of what she did, Mary's act was something that the disciples didn't say or do. She gave Jesus the love and attention he deserved right before his great suffering. You know, you find out the people that love you most when you're suffering. You guys have been coming for Job. You know what we're talking about. Mary's name now smells as sweet in God's house as it ever did when she anointed her. You know, he's later going to say, "You know what? You did such a good thing that people are going to remember this forever." And guess what? Here we are 2,000 years later and we're talking about it. Judas wanted to go sell it and get money so he could spend it and it would all be gone. And she wanted to do something that would outlast this life. Verse 13, "Surely I say to you, wherever the gospel is preached in the whole world, this woman has done will be told as a memorial to her." So not only did Mary's act of worship bring joy to the heart of Jesus and fragrance to the house, but also to bless the whole world. Jesus' promise of a memorial to her is fulfilled in the inclusion of this in the scripture. Think about it. Mary brought joy to the heart of Jesus. And how did she do that? How many of you guys want to bring joy to the heart of Jesus? This is how you do it, through worship. When we worship Him, I want to make this clear, and please don't take this wrong. Our God isn't an egomaniac that needs to be told how great He is, because He knows. But what He loves is when His kids love Him enough to cry out to Him and tell Him how much we love Him.
2: What a gift it has been to have you here with us today. We're so grateful to have our listeners faithfully tune in to hear the good news of Jesus. Today's message has been in the book of Matthew, one of the four gospel books of the New Testament. Whether you're a fan of the Chosen series or not, sometimes a visual of a character or Bible story can be so effective in helping something come to life. In this case, Matthew is one of the original disciples, and what he brings to the group is truly a remarkable imprint. He's thinking through things, but perhaps in a different way than others. This becomes evident through the various gospel books, as the authors look to pinpoint certain aspects of Jesus and His nature and character. Near the end of the book of Matthew, there's what's known as the Great Commission. In Matthew 28, Jesus states, "Go therefore and make disciples of all the nations, baptizing them in the name of the Father and of the Son and of the Holy Spirit, teaching them to observe all things that I have commanded you. And lo, I am with you always, even to the end of the age." This is what Jesus wants for you to do as well. Go into the world, help others believe in Jesus, and follow after Him with all your heart. It sounds simple, but life seems to get in the way and make things complicated sometimes. Jesus wants your life to simply follow after Him, and everything else will fall into place as He wills. To learn more about this ministry, we invite you to go to ccconejovalley.com. That's all for today's edition of Faith Comes by Hearing.
1: That was Faith Comes by Hearing with Pastor Dave Johnston, and it was pre-recorded and sponsored by Calvary Chapel, Conejo Valley, right here on 98.3 FM, The Word. Think I need to get a little taller. Hey, I am Katie Evans, and there's a couple ways to do that. Yes, I could get one of those leg surgeries to make me taller. Maybe I just get spiky hair. I could wear heels, but no, what I mean is I just need to go to the chiropractor. I always feel taller after I go, and I don't go super often, but I had been gifted 5 sessions for Christmas, and I've got my last one left. I need to go do that and make it just so I feel taller. I've been doing pretty good, stretching more, but every now and then, you know, you just sleep a little funny. My lower back, I think it's because Buttercup wanted to curl up, and I ended up sleeping in a weird position because, of course, Buttercup's going to take up the whole bed. Even though there's so much bed to share, Butters. If you have a pet, you probably understand. But so, yeah, I got to head on over to the chiropractor, use that last one in my gift set. And hopefully that'll last me a while, because I feel like it'll probably be a while between, well, my next appointments again. But here goes nothing to get a little bit taller.
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10: This is part two of a message we started last time in Philippians chapter 3, starting fresh. And so we were looking at four ways that the Christian must grow in their relationship with Christ. The first thing was prayer, and prayer is just talking with God, so we don't need to complicate it. It's just talk with Him like you would talk to me, and don't spiritualize it. Just pour your heart out to God. He says that He hears us, and He hears every word of our mouth. And the second thing we looked at was the reading of the Bible, and because faith comes by hearing and hearing the Word of God. And it was David that said, oh my goodness, he says, how does a young man keep his way pure? How does any young man or woman keep their way pure? By keeping it according to thy word. Thy word have I treasured in my heart, that I might not sin against you. And the third thing to grow and mature as a Christian is fellowshipping. It's going to church. Some people will say, well, I got my own relationship with God. I just, you know, go out and meet Him at a rock, you know, or whatever. It's like, yeah, that's nice. But God tells us, He commands us in Hebrews 10, 24 and 25. He says, do not forsake the assembling of the brethren. So yes, we are to pray to God. We are to read His word daily. We're to fellowship at a church, but we're to have friendships that are with other Christians that are going in the same way that we're going. But the fourth thing, and this is what we didn't share last time, the fourth thing is sharing our faith. Yes, that's the Great Commission. Jesus said to go. Just go out to where the world is. We are to tell others about what has happened to us. We are all here today. Why? Why are we here today as Christians? Because those early Christians told others about Jesus. And when that generation died, that next generation told those people about Jesus. And when that generation died, they told the next generation about. And it just goes all the way down generation to generation for 2,000 years until we heard about the good news of Jesus. So now, get this, we, you and me, if you're a believer, listen, if you're listening today and you're not a believer, this isn't you. But if you're a believer in Jesus, we are called by God, and it is our responsibility to tell our generation, the generation that we're living in right now, so they too can come into a relationship with God. That again is why Jesus died on the cross. It was so that our sin, the sin of the world, would be forgiven if we come and seek Him. Think about it. Our sin is so bad that it was sending us to hell. that we would be eternally separated from God. But yet God allowed our sin to be poured onto Jesus' sinless body. And that act of mercy and grace by Jesus dying on the cross and bearing my sin and your sin again on his body, it allows us to be forgiven. Think about that. We are cleansed from our past. Think about every horrible thing you've ever done and stuff you've forgotten about. It's all been forgiven by God. And now we have the promise of heaven for our future. Yes, that's why the gospel is called the good news. But it was Carl Henry, he was a Baptist theologian, and he said this, "The gospel is only good news if it gets there in time." Think about that. The gospel is only good news if it gets there in time. Just imagine if you went into work tomorrow and all of a sudden this person that you've been working next to for who knows years, you know, they got the desk next to you, or you're in a warehouse and they're working next to you, or, you know, you're on the construction site and you're building houses or some, you know, other industry. But the people that you work with on a daily basis, what happens if one day you go into work and they don't show up? Because there was an accident. There was a tragic accident. Someone read a red light. You know, they were killed. You know, something happened. You know, they had a heart attack, whatever. This is a person that you built a relationship with, a person that maybe you went to lunch with several times. You talked about, you know, different jokes with them and talked about different movies and all of this stuff. But you never mentioned Jesus. Jesus was never part of your conversation with them. And all of a sudden, they're into eternity now. Did they know Christ? You're probably thinking, maybe they didn't know Christ. See, the gospel is only good news if it gets there on time. That's why it's so important for us to share the gospel. It's not just for us pastors. You might be thinking, well, Pastor Steve, you're a jabberjaw. Why don't you go share with them? Well, listen, I'm not going to go to your work. Okay, you go to your work every day. I'm not going to your work. I'm not going to go knock on your next door neighbor's door. Why? Because I'm ministering to my next door neighbors. That's right. I live in a regular neighborhood. I got two big dogs. I walk them all the time. I'm sharing Christ with my neighbors. You share Christ with your neighbors. Yes, God has called every single one of us. If you're a believer, you're not getting out of this. God has called every single one of us. Listen. Okay, are you following me now? Those who were formerly lost. Who's that? That's us. Were we not formerly lost? We who were formerly lost are to share with those who are currently lost. It's not really rocket science. It's like we were formerly lost. We're to share with those who are currently lost. But now getting back to our text here in Philippians chapter 3. In verse 2, Paul said, beware three times. The first time he just says, beware of the dogs. Now, that word beware means see with the eye. It's to be observant, to see what's happening around us. And in the context of chapter 3, he's talking about religious people. To see, to be observant of false leaders, specifically people that say they believe in God, yet their lifestyle is going in the polar opposite direction of the lifestyle that God has laid out for us. As believers in Christ, there are many now that would call themselves progressive Christians. Well, you know, what's a progressive Christian? It's someone that says, oh, yes, I believe in Jesus, but, you know, I just don't agree with everything he said. What? You believe in Jesus, but you don't believe in everything he said. Well, you know, times change, culture changes, lifestyles change. So I don't believe what the Bible says about this lifestyle, because this lifestyle in our day is now accepted and this is now okay. It's like, no. What was sin 5,000 years ago is still sin today. When Moses set up on Mount Sinai, the mountain of God, and God was carving out the Ten Commandments with his own finger, and he was giving Moses the entire law, the Torah, okay? There's not just Ten Commandments, by the way. There's 613 commandments. And when he was giving that, nothing changes. Nothing has changed from that. And here we are today, and it's like nothing has changed. And if you sit there and think like, oh, well, I'm a Christian. I just don't believe in this. And I believe this lifestyle is okay now. Well, guess what? You're wrong. You are wrong, and you are misrepresenting God. Can I remind you what the Bible tells us in Deuteronomy? He says, don't take away from God's word, and don't add to God's word. He says in the Torah, along with the last book of the Bible and the book of Revelation, he says, if you take away from anything that God says in his word, he says, your name will be taken out of the book of life. And if you add anything to God's word, he says, the plagues of this book will be filled in your life. So if you're one of those people that claim to be a progressive Christian, my first thought towards you is you're not a Christian at all. But if somehow you are, you better stop adding to God's word and you better stop taking away from God's word, because you're going to be in serious trouble with the creator of the universe. You don't mess with the Bible. God never changes. He was the same yesterday, today, and tomorrow. And it's like, don't mess with God's word. And if anyone says, well, oh, I believe in Jesus, but they reject what God teaches in the Bible, it's like the Bible says, you say that you know him, but you deny him by your own deeds, being worthless and disobedient, and God forbid, just completely outside of his will. He says, so you say that you know him, but you deny him by your own deeds. And the Bible says you're a liar and the truth is not in you. You know, or if they embrace, oh, they love God, but they reject his call for holiness or repentance or turning away from sin or any other reproof whatsoever. You know, people will quote, you know, like, well, what about the woman caught in the act of adultery? You know, and Jesus didn't judge her. Okay, well, hold on a second now. Let's just go to that part right there, because people will bring that up. And so what happened? They caught this woman in the act of adultery, and they brought her out naked to Jesus. Now, maybe she grabbed a shawl or a sheet off the bed, but this woman is thrown at Jesus' feet. And you notice, where's the guy? Oh, that's right. He snuck out the back door, you know, because why? This woman was set up. But was she committing adultery with this guy at that moment when they barged in the door? Yes. And then the guy that set her up got let free outside, you know, out the back door. So when they bring this woman, they drop her in front of Jesus. They raise up stones. They say, Moses in the Torah, in the law of God, said that if you're caught in the act of adultery, you should be stoned to death. Yes, that's true. And the man that you let out the back door. But anyway, so Jesus looked at them and said, okay, you're right. Now, why did they do this whole thing anyway? Why did they try to set Jesus up here? Because they thought they had Jesus in the catch 22. They thought, well, if Jesus says, go ahead, stone her to death because she is guilty of breaking the law of God. That's right. Moses said it. Go ahead and pitch those rocks off her head right now. Well, then the people who were all flocking to Jesus would say, oh, Jesus is like all the religious leaders, and he's really burdensome. He's not the Jesus of love like we thought. And then if he says, well, no, don't stone her, then they would say, well, look, he's denying Moses and the word of God. So they thought they had him in the catch 22, but no, that's not what happens here. Jesus says, you're right, she should be stoned. He who is without sin, cast the first stone. So all the people are sitting there that are full of sin. Maybe even the guy that set her up, maybe he was there with a stone in his hand. He says, you, whoever is without sin, go ahead and throw the first stone. Well, it says from the eldest to the youngest, they dropped their stones and they all walked away. Then Jesus said to the woman, hey, where are your accusers? She says, well, they're all gone. He says, well, I don't accuse you either. And he says, go and sin no more. Jesus forgave her of her sin, but notice he said, go and sin no more. You can't just live in some lifestyle of sin. You can't just be, you know, fornicating. You can't be committing adultery. You can't be a homosexual. You can't be a transgender. And then just sit there and say, oh, it's all okay. It's like, you know, I love Jesus. He loves me. He's the God of love. No, no, no, no, no, no. Jesus says, I forgive you, but go and sin no more. This is why here at Core Truth Radio and Core Church Los Angeles, we teach the truth of God's word. Is it what you always want to hear? Nope, not at all. In fact, most people, they don't want to hear it. They just want to hear, tell me what makes me feel good inside. Just tell me how much God loves me and let me live in my own sinful lifestyle, but I don't want to have any conviction in my life. That's not how it works. It doesn't work that way. Okay, God loves us and he's willing to forgive us, but we have to turn away from our sin. It's called expository Bible teaching. We teach the truth of God's word, book by book, chapter by chapter, and verse by verse. And if you're not plugged in with a church that is teaching the word of God, hey, look, if you're within an hour of L.A., get in your car and drive to L.A. You say, I don't go to L.A. for anything. Well, maybe you should go for your soul. How about that? Go to get good teaching. But I invite you to come here. We have three services on Sunday, one at 8:30, one at 10:30, and one at 12:30. But if you're too far away, you can download our free app. You can watch all of our live services right there on the app. You can just, you know, tune in with any live service. We're playing them live. It's on YouTube. It's everywhere, you know. So, but I would encourage you to get our app because our app's got every message we do. Everything's on there. And if you're listening on the app and you like a message, oh my goodness, you can just take and hit this little square box right there on the app and send that message to anybody you know. I mean, they could be in liberal Kansas. They could be in, you know, who knows, Delaware. They could be wherever. And you could just send that message to them and they'll hear the same message you just heard. But anyway, getting back to our message here. Yes, you know, God has called us to be true believers. He has called us not to live in any sin. Jesus can and will forgive us for any sin we have ever fallen to, but he also tells us again to go and sin no more. We're to live like he lived. The Bible says, be holy even as he is holy. You know, Paul summed it up in verse 2 by calling these people, these religious people that were trying to lead new Christians astray, he called them dogs. And the word that he uses here is not referring to your playful little house pet. Oh, here, come here, Fifi. You know, that's a good little girl. No, no, no. He's calling these people dogs, like they are scrapper, vicious street dogs. He's saying they're not real Christians at all. They're artificial. Have you ever gone into a model home and, oh, there it is, so decorated so perfectly and beautiful, and they'll have a nice dining room table, and they'll have a bowl of fruit, and it's all plastic fruit. That's right. It looks nice, but you go to bite into it, it's like, okay, that is worthless. It's artificial. It was those who didn't have a real relationship with Christ. And Paul knew all about these other kind of believers. They were religious hypocrites. And how was Paul able to spot these religious hypocrites? Because he was one of them at one time. That's why he could sniff them out. This is why Paul said in Colossians 2:8, he says, see to it that no one takes you captive through philosophy or empty deception, according to the tradition of men, according to the elementary principles of this world, rather than according to Christ. That means we are not to embrace or accept what is politically correct. We are not to deviate from the truth of God's word. Like I have said many times, the Bible is not always what you want to hear, but it is always what you need to hear. And when we hear what God says and we do what he says, that's when what he said comes true. And what did Jesus say about the truth? He said in John 8:32 that the truth will make you free. I wonder if there's anyone that's just knotted up right now. You're listening on the radio, man, your stomach's churning. You got all kinds of things going on in your life. Your life's being turned upside down. Well, are you willing to turn to the Lord? Are you willing to just really lay your life out before him? Are you really willing to just turn from any and all sin in your life? Listen, when you dive into God's word and you immerse yourself in his word, his truth will truly set you free. You know, the Bible said in Romans 8:2, it says, for the law of the Spirit of life in Christ Jesus has set you free from the law of sin and death. Yes, obedience to the word of God is not a burden. Sin is the burden. And when we turn from our sin, that's the beginning of releasing the peace of God that can fill the deepest parts of our soul with a joy and a peace from God that only he can give. Which brings up this other thought. Paul's past. Let me read you what it says in Philippians chapter 3, verse 4. Again, if you're driving on the road, you keep your eyes on the road, I'll read the text. He says, although I myself might have confidence even in the flesh, if anyone else has a mind to put confidence in the flesh, I far more. I was circumcised the eighth day of the nation of Israel, of the tribe of Benjamin, a Hebrew of Hebrews. As to the laws, a Pharisee. As to zeal, I persecuted the church. As to righteousness, which is in the law, I was found blameless. But whatever things were gained to me, those things I have counted as loss for the sake of Christ. We'll stop there for a moment. See, this is why Paul takes a moment to look back on his past life, because he was that fake religious zealot. Paul said, these people who base their faith on what they do, their own works, by their own outward deeds alone, instead of what's happening in the depth of their own heart, they will never be happy. Let's never forget, the heart of the matter is always the matter of the heart. It's not what we do, it's why we do what we do. And for those who do things from the wrong motive, again, that's why he called them in verse 2, dogs. Paul was mainly referring to the Judaizers. These were Jews that said people must become like a Jew in order for the God of the Jews to love them, adding to their faith outward works, like having to be circumcised, as if thinking the outward deed to your body could make an inward change in your heart, which obviously it couldn't. But many in our culture will embrace this kind of thinking. Well, I'm bad over here, and I'm breaking God's law over there, but I'm really good on this part of my life, so it's kind of a wash. You know, it's kind of like the good covers the bad. But that is not how God operates. The Bible doesn't teach us that in any way, shape, or form. It's like, this is why we don't want to talk about God, because he will confront us on our sin and what we're lacking. And many don't want to deal with it. But Paul confronted religious Judaizers. It's not enough to make a non-Jew look like a Jew. They need to be reborn in Jesus by repenting of their sin and turning away from their sin. But some will fall for this religious approach to God. You know, that's what happened to the Galatians. They first came to Jesus. Then these religious zealots came in and says, oh, you have Jesus. That's nice. But Jesus was a Jew, and you need to become like a Jew now and accept his dietary laws of the Torah and the Sabbath to meet only for church on Saturday. And it's like Paul wrote to them and said, you foolish Galatians, in Galatians 3:1. Who has bewitched you? Before whose eyes Jesus Christ was publicly portrayed as crucified? This is what I want to find out from you. Did you receive the Spirit by the works of the law or by the hearing with faith? Are you so foolish, having begun in the Spirit, you're now going to be perfected in the flesh? That's why Paul also said in Galatians 2:16, nevertheless, knowing that a man or a woman is not justified by the works of the law, but through faith in Christ Jesus, even we have believed in Christ Jesus, that we may be justified by faith in Christ and not by the works of the law, since by the works of the law, no flesh shall be justified. So Paul was saying, look, it's by grace and by grace alone. Should we embrace God's law? Absolutely. Should we turn from our sin? Absolutely. But we are saved by the grace of God. And I wonder if there's anyone that's listening right now that has slipped away from the Lord. You've backslidden. You're like a prodigal son or a prodigal daughter. Or maybe you're just religious and you've never come into that real relationship with Christ. Look, being a Jew for Paul, he was a Hebrew of Hebrews. It wasn't enough. He says, I count it all loss for coming to know Christ. I don't care if you're a Catholic, Baptist, Jew, whatever. Man, you want to have salvation in Christ? You want your sin forgiven? Come to him. And if you've backslidden and you've just fallen away, come back to the Lord right now. And if that's you, you could pray a prayer like this. Pray this now. Lord Jesus, forgive me of my sin. I believe you died for me. I believe you were buried. I believe you rose again. Come inside of me. Help me to walk with you, Lord. I want

0: 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You just need to turn your heart to Air One.
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2: Rhythm with God and myself. I feel like I move mindlessly through life. I'm not praying or reading my word as I ought to. I don't spend time with my family and friends the way I would like to. I don't believe I know what I or God wants out of my life. I feel like I'm just moving, working, and living on autopilot. It feels often like I'm living outside of myself, almost like watching my life happen on TV. And it bothers me that I don't really have any intense feelings about it. My life is just happening. And I know God wants more for me, but I don't know how to get out of autopilot in my life. I'm blessed and I'm grateful, but I don't have a zeal or energy for living. I just kind of feel like blah about it all, and I don't feel like this is normal. Please pray that I will get into a rhythm with God and have new excitement and zeal for Him and my life. We are praying for you.
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6: 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I tried ending my life multiple times, and I just couldn't do it. And God stepped in, and He changed my life, man. 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
11: March 4th, 1865. The Civil War was nearing its end. The nation was exhausted, divided, and grieving. On that day, President Abraham Lincoln delivered his second inaugural address, just 700 words spoken in about 7 minutes. 41 days later, Lincoln would be assassinated. Yet the words he spoke that day still echo through history. In that brief address, Lincoln referenced God 14 times, spoke of prayer, and quoted scripture repeatedly. He reminded Americans that both sides of the conflict shared a common faith, saying both read the same Bible and pray to the same God, and each invokes His aid against the other. Lincoln understood that political division alone could not explain the nation's crisis. More than 160 years later, America still wrestles with division, truth, and our dependence on God. The question is whether we'll remember the wisdom Lincoln left behind.
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2: For all its sin that crushes us, for all that is wrong about our circumstances inside and outside of us, God says, my love is greater. 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
3: 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And while you're there, look for Pastor Brian's book, The Multi-Generational Church Crisis. This compelling book asks the question of the church, what could be accomplished in the name of Christ if we could better understand each other? Let's hear now from Dr. Brian Chappell as he shares the lesson, Remembering Dust.
2: He dashed past the guards with a hammer in his hand. Laszlo Toth, a geologist with a broken marriage, a broken career, and a broken mind. Pushing his way through the crowds, he jumped over barricades and climbed onto Michelangelo's Pietà, the masterpiece in marble of Mary holding the crucified Jesus. And Toth, believing that he was Jesus in his demented state, cried out, "I am Jesus." And he began to attack with his hammer the statue that he believed was his rival. He smashed the face of Mary. He broke off her arm. He smashed the hand of Jesus before he was restrained. The masterpiece was broken. And the nation of Italy believed could never be made right, never be repaired. And as they faced the consequence of their masterpiece ruin, some began to cry out for the ruin of the demented man. He broke the statue, break him. An eye for an eye. But saner and softer hearts prevailed. And he was taken to a place where he could receive healing. And if you would go to Italy now and look at Michelangelo's Pietà, you would recognize it has been remarkably restored. You would never have seen or noted that it had been hurt as badly as it had been. It's the message, not just of a statue, but of the psalm. That what has been smashed by sin and circumstance can be restored. It's why the psalmist begins with such wonderful, extravagant praise. Bless the Lord, O my soul, and all that is within me. Bless his holy name. It's happened here. It really has. We've seen it. We have seen lives that have been smashed by divorce and addictions and disgrace made right again, fixed, restored, made whole. And it's what the psalmist is saying God can do for a people who are broken and writes it down for us. So that when we face the brokenness, we recognize a God who can restore as well. What's the path to such restoration against all the improbabilities of our world and its evil and our own sinfulness? The path to that restoration actually begins with the very words that the psalmist says. Bless the Lord, O my soul, and all that is within me, bless his holy name. The path to experiencing the restoration begins with declaring something about God. Bless the Lord, O my soul. You know, we think about the Lord blessing us. And the Lord blesses us when he endows us with the opportunity or ability to receive blessing. What does it mean to bless the Lord? It means to declare that he is able. That he is able to restore and give blessing. What we receive, he is able to give. And right with that statement of the Lord's power, bless the Lord. He is able to do as he has said. Is a statement of his name. Bless the Lord, O my soul, all that is within me, bless his holy name. What does it mean that his name is holy? In the Bible, the concept of holiness is separation from sin or stain. As the prophet Isaiah looks and sees God in his heaven, he says, holy, holy, holy is the Lord God Almighty, and the whole earth is full of his glory. But he sees God separate in heaven, his robe separated from earth, but coming down to the world as though God is untouched by earth's stain. The sin that sullies and dirties us doesn't touch him. And because he is holy, the power of his blessing can be trusted. He is not bitter. He is not vengeful. He is not one who is petty. He is holy. And because we declare him both powerful and holy, we have the ability to remember what needs to be remembered in our own times of devastation. Do you remember the end of verse 2? As the psalmist now declares the greatness and the goodness of God, he says, bless the Lord, O my soul, and forget not all his benefits. This path to blessing is declaring who God is, naming who he really is. And then remembering it. Forget not all his benefits. As simple to say, very hard to do, right? When the crush of sin or circumstances come upon us, particularly if we have been sinned against, we can't stop thinking about the crisis, the crush, the hurt. It preoccupies our thoughts. It preoccupies our dreams. We have every waking moment with, even when we try to push our thoughts another way, going back to the hurt, to the harm, to the guilt. And here's the psalmist just saying so simply, but the path to knowing the blessing of God is forget not his benefits. Kathy and I have a pastor friend who studies with dark clouds coming into his mind sometimes. He struggles with depression from time to time. And he even writes into his sermon notes these words, forget not his benefits. Note to self, forget not his benefits. I think of some of the great Christian leaders of the past and near present. Martin Luther, echoed in the writings of Jack Miller, who said we have to learn to preach the gospel to our own hearts every day. That so much else presses in, my opinion of me, my opinion of circumstances, my opinion of God, that I have to actually say, no, he's powerful and he's good. That's his character and that's his name. And I need not to forget that. I need to preach the gospel to my own heart. Jack Miller's quick summary. Note to self. Cheer up. You're worse than you think you are. And the gospel is better than you can imagine. For all its sin that crushes us, for all that is wrong about our circumstances, inside and outside of us, God says, my love is greater, and it doesn't change. Bless the Lord, O my soul, and all that is within me. Bless his holy name, and forget not his benefits. When everything else presses in, remember the benefits. What are they? He says, verse 3, this is the God who forgives all your iniquity, who heals all your diseases, who redeems your life from the pit, who crowns you with steadfast love and mercy, who satisfies you with good so that your youth is renewed like the eagles. Now, honesty on the page here. These are words we find very comforting and very troubling at exactly the same moment. I like that part about forgiving all my iniquities. But what is this about healing all your diseases? I mean, is this just hyperbole? Religious speak? It doesn't seem to be true of people I know. There are faithful people who have disease. And of course, you get to that part about your youth being renewed like the eagle. Some of you getting old. I mean, do we just say this doesn't apply? I mean, even for those who are healed of their diseases, they're getting older. That's true of all of us. So how do we take these words of Scripture? I will tell you various ways that the commentators have tried. They have sometimes said that what God is doing is simply saying, if your diseases are healed, remember he's the one who did it. Now, I find that a bit unsatisfactory, because as you get to that verse where it talks about our youth being renewed, he doesn't seem to be talking about just some people, but everybody experiencing that who trust in the Lord. Let me try this. I actually think it's a wonderful aspect of Scripture. If we put all of these promises in the present tense, then we all become liars, right? Yes, he forgives all your iniquities. Great, present tense. Heals all your diseases. Renews your youth. If that's all in the present tense, then I just don't observe it being true for any people, any congregation. So I can put it all in the future tense. Well, when we're in heaven, he will heal all our diseases. He will renew our youth. But the trouble is, I need him to forgive my iniquities in the present tense. That can't all be in the future. One beautiful way of looking at this passage is to recognize it's not immediate and it's not future, but progressive.
4: 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It may seem hard for younger Christians to believe, but people over 50 were raised during an era when 90% of Americans identified as Christian. These older believers were once part of a majority group that understood the mission of the church was to take control of our culture, to halt its evils. At the same time, Christians under 50 have lived their entire lives perceiving themselves as a minority that needs to make credible their faith to a secular, pluralistic culture. These distinct experiences and perceptions have a profound impact on the priorities different generations have for church ministry. It's no wonder that younger and older believers don't always see eye to eye. 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You can request your copy of The Multigenerational Church Crisis when you donate online at unlimitedgrace.com or by calling 844-41-GRACE. 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And now, more from Brian Chappell on today's Unlimited Grace.
2: Bless the Lord, O my soul, and all that is within me. Bless his holy name, and forget not his benefits. When everything else presses in, remember the benefits. What are they? He says, verse 3, this is the God who forgives all your iniquity, who heals all your diseases, who redeems your life from the pit, who crowns you with steadfast love and mercy, who satisfies you with good so that your youth is renewed like the eagles. Now, honesty on the page here. These are words we find very comforting and very troubling at exactly the same moment. I like that part about forgiving all my iniquities. But what is this about healing all your diseases? I mean, is this just hyperbole? Religious speak? It doesn't seem to be true of people I know. There are faithful people who have disease. And of course, you get to that part about your youth being renewed like the eagles. Some of you getting old. I mean, do we just say this doesn't apply? I mean, even for those who are healed of their diseases, they're getting older. That's true of all of us. So how do we take these words of Scripture? I will tell you various ways that the commentators have tried. They have sometimes said that what God is doing is simply saying, if your diseases are healed, remember He's the one who did it. Now I find that a bit unsatisfactory. Because as you get to that verse where it talks about our youth being renewed, He doesn't seem to be talking about just some people, but everybody experiencing that who trust in the Lord. Let me try this. I actually think it's a wonderful aspect of Scripture. If we put all of these promises in the present tense, then we all become liars, right? Yes, He forgives all your iniquities. Great, present tense. Heals all your diseases. Renews your youth. If that's all in the present tense, then I just don't observe it being true for any people, any congregation. So I can put it all in the future tense. Well, when we're in heaven, He will heal all our diseases. He will renew our youth. But the trouble is, I need Him to forgive my iniquities in the present tense. That can't all be in the future. One beautiful way of looking at this passage is to recognize it's not immediate and it's not future, but progressive. He forgives all of your iniquities. And that understanding that God begins to work in our lives so as to break the consequences of our fallen condition that touches us all means He is then healing all of our diseases. All the brokenness of this fallen world is being done away with, not immediately, but progressively. So that God then would say that He actually redeems our life from the pit. The pit is the Hebrew expression for death. That He actually redeems us from death. Crowns you with steadfast love and mercy, and satisfies you with good so that your youth is renewed like the eagle. Isn't this the path of the Christian life? We are forgiven. The effects of the fall, all the disease and corruption of this world is being broken until ultimately what happens is we are saved from death. And in resurrection, we are crowned with glory and honor. And renewed in youth like the eagles, we are given the blessing of everlasting eternal life. Some have said this is like a time capsule of the gospel planted in the Old Testament. So that we later on can come back and saying the gospel was being preached to God's people. That there would be an immediate and eternal effect of God's blessing. And proof of that, as it were, a further strength of it is in verse 4. Because God will redeem your life from the pit. The word redeem in the Old Testament almost always means release from bondage at the price of blood. Remember, as Israel was taken out of slavery, they put blood of an innocent animal on the doorpost and lintel in the Passover. Release from bondage came through blood. And now God is saying to His people, you will be redeemed from death. But if the word consistent is there, you will be released from bondage by blood. And it's the preaching of the gospel of Jesus Christ, even in Old Testament terms. So that we now, looking backward, this side of the cross can say, I get it. I understand. He forgives my iniquities. And now He's still working in my life. So the effects of the fallenness that I experience are being broken until one day I will be redeemed from death by faith in Jesus Christ, whose blood has purchased me. And I will be crowned with glory and honor. And my life and those that I love who love Jesus will be renewed. And it is the blessing of the gospel that comes now in Old Testament page. Why can we count on it? Why can we bank on it? Because if He redeemed us with blood, we are precious to Him, regardless of what crushes us, circumstance, or our own sin. Rick Warren tells an account of preaching in a large prison one time where there were 4,000 or 5,000 prisoners in a prison yard who'd pretty much been forced to come to the religious service. Most had no intention of listening to him, no desire to. And so as the inattention grew, he said at some point he took out a $50 bill and he said, how many of you would like this $50 bill? He had their attention. 5,000 hands, go up. So he took the $50 bill and he crumpled it and tore it. And he said, now how many of you want the $50 bill? 5,000 hands still went up. So he threw it on the ground and smashed it and spat on it and said, now how many want a $50 bill? And 5,000 hands still went up. He said, such is the love of God for you. Though you be smashed and dirtied by what you have done or what's been done to you, you are eternally valuable to God. He purchased you with his own son's blood. And because you would affirm faith in that, you are precious to him regardless of the dirt and the corruption and the crushing that you are experiencing. It's what you and I need to know as well. That we go through things in life sometimes that we think are our disgrace. They can't be said right. They can't be made right. And here is this wonderful time capsule of the gospel where God is saying, no, this is not the end of the story. The hurt and the damage is not the end of the story. I am the God who redeems you from the pit, wherever that pit is in your life. And I will crown you with glory and honor. And I will call you my own. You will be renewed with the eternal youth of the blessing and the goodness of God. It's what holds us. It's what comforts us. It's what brings us to God again and again. If we remember his benefits, even in the face of the smashing that we experience. How do we remember? Bless the Lord, O my soul, and all that is within me. Bless his holy name. Why? If you remember the song of the 80s, because he has done great things. Even the great things are listed here. Verses 6 and 7. The Lord works righteousness and justice for all who are oppressed. He made known his ways to Moses, his acts to the people of Israel. It's the reference to the Exodus, right? Here were a people enslaved. And God said, I show mercy to the oppressed. I prove it. Through Moses, I provided a deliverer for you. But the great evidence to the people who are in exile has been superseded by the greater evidence to you and me. God did not just send Moses, he sent Jesus. And the evidence of our redemption in Christ is what gives us confidence to move forward, to believe in him despite the difficulties that we may face. God has demonstrated his faithfulness, but even more than that, he declares his fatherliness. That's the great thing that he has done.
5: Hi, friend. This is Pastor Brian. I'm glad you decided to tune in and listen, and I would consider it a privilege to pray over you today. Let's pray together. Heavenly Father, what a privilege we have to come to you in prayer. Your word says that we can come to you about anything, not just the big things and not just the things that we think we have figured out. Instead, you love us so much that you say, do not be anxious for anything. But in everything, by prayer and petition with thanksgiving, for your certain care, we can offer our requests to you. And then because we know that the God who controls all the outcomes of things on earth and for eternity cares this much for us, the peace of God, which surpasses all understanding, will guard our hearts and minds for whatever we face with Jesus. We do not expect our prayers to end all our trials before Jesus comes, but we know that you will use our prayers, Father, to make all things work together for good until Jesus returns. Thank you for this promise and assurance. Give us the peace and the strength we need. Through these promises and assurances we pray, in Jesus' name, amen.
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1: 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Every now and then, I see a prayer request that just makes me go, yes, this person, I think I'd be friends with them. Hey, I am Katie Evans, and if you have a prayer request, you can head over to the station website and enter the keyword prayer. Now, while you are there, there are a lot of prayer requests from a lot of people. Pray for a couple of them and then submit yours as well. It can be long or short, detailed or vague. And if you want to put a little bit of your personality in it, like Cindy did, feel free. Cindy says, Dear Heavenly Father, you are large and in charge and the healer of all sickness and disease. Please, Lord, put your hands on Mitch and cure him from all ailments and sickness and allow him to rise up from his hospital bed and walk away cured. Please guide the doctors and nurses in finding a cure for our beloved Mitch that he may recover fast and come home to his family. In Jesus' name, amen. And Cindy, that is so good. I love the large and in charge because God is large and in charge. We are praying for those doctors, those nurses, for Mitch and his family as well. And we can pray for you if you go to the station website and enter the keyword prayer.
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7: 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You know, they were accusing him of leading them in the wrong way, but it eventually worked out in his favor. You know, if you're not guilty, you shouldn't have nothing to worry about. 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
13: It cannot be emphasized too strongly or too often that this great nation was founded not by religionists, but by Christians. 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
12: 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This week, America celebrates her 250th birthday, and millions of us will gather with family and friends to enjoy the freedoms that we hold dear. But have you ever stopped to ask yourself where those freedoms really come from? You see, liberty was never the invention of governments, or man for that matter. It's a gift from God Himself. From the colonial pulpits that shaped our founding fathers to the words of Jesus in John chapter 8, if the Son makes you free, you shall be free indeed. True freedom has always begun in the heart. So today, Pastor Jack teaches that the same God who gave us life gave us liberty. And the greatest freedom of all is a soul set free by Jesus Christ. It's a freedom so rich and so complete that it simply has to be shared. Now with his very special message called Living Free, here's pastor and Bible teacher Jack Hibbs.
13: Tonight we exercise our rights and our liberty to gather together as a free people. We have become so accustomed to these freedoms that we rarely often think as to where they come from. And this coming week we celebrate America's birthday. And it is a birthday that still to this very day causes those around the world who are in tyrannical settings to still want to come here, to seek shelter. And as I mentioned a few weeks ago, the United States every year sees more immigrants applying for their citizenship to be in America than all other nations of the world combined every year. Because though this country is not perfect, it is still the best place to be free. And we need... we need to remember that. But it was wisely said by Henry a moment ago that these liberties sometimes have to be defended even at the expense of war. There are such things as righteous wars. And the peril that brought this nation into birth, I encourage all of you to study it and to read it. I commend you, read the books by David McCullough titled 1776, please. Make it your summer reading. It will change your life regarding the nation that you have, that God gave you. Read the book Samuel Adams, A Life by Ira Stoll. It will change your life to see what kind of a founding father, the very spirit of the revolution, Jefferson called Sam Adams, as he was the only one, they said, that began the conversation of understanding liberty. The Bible tells us in John chapter 8, verse 36, Jesus speaks to us and announces, "Therefore, if the Son makes you free, you shall be free indeed." That verse is not only, of course, joyfully, preeminently about our salvation from sin and death, the grave, and hell, but if such a liberty takes hold of you, it will demand that it be the very thing that holds your life captive to that truth. Such liberty will cause you to be liberated and free in every area of your life. You will tell others, you will tell the world, and you'll conduct yourself in freedom. And our founding fathers were shaped by the pulpits of colonial America from the 1620s all the way to 1775. It was the pulpits that gave the truth about liberty and freedom. The ultimate is having our sins forgiven in the Lord Jesus Christ. After that happens to you, such freedom has got to be shared. It's incumbent upon us to share it. It would be equal to us in the midst of a famine finding great amounts of food. Imagine, can you imagine finding a stack of Krispy Kreme, In-N-Out, fish tacos, all together, and you're the only one that's enjoying it while you know that your countrymen are starving? Maybe after the second or third bite, it's no longer satisfying because you are partaking of something that every human soul needs. And we need to remember that. So somebody might say, yeah, all of this for a country's birthday. No. Not all of this for a country's birthday. I'm sorry to tell you, maybe you already know this, but very few nations, if any, really celebrate their birthdays like we do in all the world. So I want you to see what Thomas Jefferson had to say. God who gave us life gave us liberty. And can the liberties of a nation be thought secure when we have removed their only firm basis, conviction in the minds of the people that these liberties are the gift of God, that they are not to be violated but with his wrath? Indeed, I tremble for my country when I reflect that God is just, that his justice cannot sleep forever. Thomas Jefferson said that. The man who universities proclaimed to be a deist or an atheist. Would to God more deist or atheist spoke like that. He speaks more clear than most Christians who should be thankful for their country. And I do believe in what he said. We should tremble at the mismanagement of freedom. Again, Thomas Jefferson said this. He says, the reason that Christianity is the best friend of government is because Christianity is the only religion that changes the heart. Thomas Jefferson. I stress again. What about the words of John Adams, the cousin of Sam Adams? John Adams said, and may that being who is supreme over all, the patron of order, the fountain of justice, and the protector in all ages of the world of virtuous liberty, continue his blessing upon this nation and its government and give it all possible success and duration consistent with the ends of his providence. John Adams said that in his inaugural address when he was elected as president. We also know this from our remarkable Christian American history. The son of John Adams, John Quincy Adams, he said, the hope of a Christian is inseparable from his faith. Whoever believes in the divine inspiration of the Holy Scriptures must hope that the religion of Jesus shall prevail throughout the earth. Never since the foundation of the world have the prospects of mankind been more encouraging to that hope than they appear to be at the present time. And may the associated distribution of the Bible proceed and prosper till the Lord shall have made bare his holy arm in the eyes of all the nations, and all the ends of the earth shall see the salvation of God. John Quincy Adams. That's crystal clear, folks. Remember this in your holiday celebrations. Let people know it. Benjamin Rush, America's first Surgeon General. The gospel of Jesus Christ prescribes the wisest rules for just conduct in every situation of life. Happy they who are enabled to obey them in all situations. If moral precepts alone, listen to this, could have reformed mankind, the mission of the Son of God into all the world would have been unnecessary. In other words, your good works matter nothing to God. The perfect morality of the gospel rests upon the doctrine which, though often controverted, has never been refuted. I mean the vicarious life and death of the Son of God. Would you like to have one of the ratifiers of the U.S. Constitution, the Surgeon General of the United States, be as bold today? Now, I don't know the sincerity of this comment recently, but you saw it in the news. I certainly have never heard it from the lips of any president in my lifetime. And we'll let God be the judge as to the depth of it. But you saw President Trump come out that night with Secretary of State Mark Rubio and Pete Hegseth, Secretary of Defense, and Vice President J.D. Vance. And you heard Trump's brief statement, his brief comments, shortest speech that Trump has ever given, say, God and God, he said, God, we love you, God. And there was a clumsiness to it. And there was almost, I told Lisa, an innocence to it. It was almost like a little kid not knowing how to talk to somebody in authority. God, like he's trying to get God's attention. We love you, God. You've never heard a president, no matter what. You, as great as Reagan was and as big as a believer that Reagan was, Reagan never said such a thing. What I'm saying is this. It's very possible, I pray and hope, as you do, that God is not done with America. He could be, maybe he should be, the way that we've treated him. But when you see even a president go to the podium on a historical moment and say like a child, God, we love you, God, was in some way, shape, or form a little bit of an infusion of encouragement to me. He didn't have to say it, but he said it.
14: 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And now, let's get back to today's message. Once again, here's Pastor Jack.
13: Patrick Henry said this, "It cannot be emphasized too strongly or too often that this great nation was founded not by religionists, but by Christians. Not on religions, but on the gospel of Jesus Christ. For this very reason, peoples of other faiths have been afforded asylum, prosperity, and freedom of worship here." And I want you to look at that for a moment. People, everybody, especially young people, this is an absolute, I know of no other country in the history of man, any nation, that has ever had the spirit of its revolution bring forth a government that is somehow applies to all people within that country, no matter what their faith is. Many countries of the world demanded either worship of the despot or the tyrant, like what's going on in many countries today. Think, for example, Xi Jinping of China is worshipped as an emperor. What about Kim Jong-un? Worshipped. Our founding fathers, in that statement that Patrick Henry gives, basically says this: because we're Christians and we have founded this country, God is true. We're not threatened by any atheist or any other religion. Let them be false. They are. But for somebody to worship a different God or not God at all, that's their liberty or freedom. That's written within them, given to them by the God they don't even believe in. Think of that. And our founding fathers said, that's okay. They'll stand before God someday on their own. But they should have the freedom to not believe in God at all. No nation in the history of man has ever afforded such a thing. These Christian values that make this country great allow for the atheist to have the exact same representation as the Christian. Why? Because this government was established for equal protection, rights, and freedoms under this Constitution. No wonder why people want to immigrate here to America. They get it. I was speaking to a woman this last Monday, or Tuesday, I believe it was. She came to the United States in the mid-60s, immigrated from Mexico. And she told me, and she's done well in America, very well. And she said, in my country of my birth, at best, I would have survived. She's a landowner in Los Angeles, has tremendous income, She has a tremendous blessing, and she knows that that was a gift given to her by America. We need to stop apologizing for America. That is a very sick insult. And I'm not talking politics. I'm talking about, that's a sick insult to the God that gave us America. We're throwing it back in his face. Maybe you grew up in a home like this. When we complained at home, my dad said, "Do you want to live in the Soviet Union? I will mail you to the Soviet Union." And my dad may or may not have been joking. You didn't know. You never would have wanted to play poker with my dad. But one thing was certain, that you were to be thankful for what this nation affords you. And it's still true to this very day. Why is Elon Musk? Why does he live here? Why does he have numerous homes? He's an interesting guy. Richest man in the world, but some of his homes are like 25 feet by 25 feet in size. What's with that? Funny guy. Why is he in America? Why isn't he in the Soviet Union? Why didn't he make his home in France? Or why not South Africa, where he's from? He's a South African. Why doesn't he move back to South Africa? Because the freedoms here afford people the opportunity to do whatever they want to do. The danger is our young people have forgotten that they are asleep in the land of opportunity. Anything is available to them if they will apply themselves. And it's a tragedy to see our young people, as it were, in a coma with such opportunities before them. And they become so dumb to the truth that now they are voting and saying socialism will work under us because it's never been done right before. Literally, that's their mantra. That's what they're chanting. They're deluded and they're sick and they've been lied to by, I think, the enemy of their souls. And what about my good friend? I love this guy. I feel like I know him. Samuel Adams. He says, I recommend my soul to that almighty being who gave it. And my body I commit to the dust, relying upon the merits of Jesus Christ for the pardon of all my sins. Yeah. Boy, that's pretty clear, isn't it? Yeah. Samuel Adams, father of the American Revolution, signer of the Declaration of Independence. From his last will and testament, John Adams, his cousin, said, "Poor Sam Adams, he was born a rebel." He tried to preach a sermon, graduated from Harvard University, tried to preach his first sermon. His father said the sermon was so terrible, he said, "Sam, you've got to do something else than ever occupy a pulpit." Little did he know that God had him to be really the birth founder of this nation in many ways. Sam Adams again went on to say this, "We have appealed to heaven." That's where, remember the flags earlier this year? Remember the banners and the stickers? "We have appealed to heaven for the justice of our cause, and in heaven we have placed our trust. Numerous have been the manifestations of God's providence in sustaining us. We have been reduced to distress, and the arm of omnipotence has raised us up. Let us still rely in humble confidence on him who is mighty to save. Good tidings will soon arrive. We shall never be abandoned by heaven while we act worthy of its aid and protection." Sam Adams. Remarkable. Because I'm on a roll with Sam Adams, Sam Adams said this. His biggest concern was that Americans, this is Ira Stoll writing about Sam Adams, his biggest concern was that Americans would fall prey to immorality and lose that which made their cause righteous. Next quote, it goes on. I have long been convinced that our enemies have made it an object to eradicate from the minds of the people in general a sense of true religion and virtue, in hopes thereby, listen to this, think about socialism, think about the woke world that wants to erase history, in hopes thereby to more easily carry their point of enslaving them. Indeed, my friend, this is a subject so important in my mind that I know not how to leave it. Revelation assures us that righteousness exalts a nation. Communities are dealt within the world by the wise and just ruler of the universe. He rewards or punishes them according to their general character. The diminution of public liberty will not long survive the total extinction of morals. In other words, he's saying, live out your faith. Be bold about that. Back to Patrick Henry. When Patrick Henry said, "This is all the inheritance I can give to my dear family. The religion of Christ can give them an inheritance which will make them rich indeed." You know, those were his last words. Patrick Henry died upon saying that. Friends, tonight, Jesus Christ, he is not only the fulfillment of all liberty and freedom. Sam Adams isn't the originator of the American Revolution. John Adams stated, he said, "But what do you mean, revolution? You mean revolution the war? Nay, revolution was in the hearts and the minds of the people." When we speak of revolution, right now, with our liberty and freedoms that we enjoy, I'm talking about the revolution of pulling souls, men and women and boys and girls, from the grip of Satan. You want a revolution? You and I belong to a kingdom that will reside forever. And for now, God has allowed you and I to live in this nation right now that grants us the freedom, at least for now, to proclaim the gospel. We're running out of time. We've got the greatest message in the world. And God help us and have mercy upon us if we sleep on it, because we have something that the world longs for. They might think they're coming here to maybe live in safety, but where is our safety? They may be thinking they're coming here for opportunity, but where is our opportunity? They might be coming here because they want to get rich, but what are our riches, really? The God of heaven has provided us the opportunity in this country to be a free people. And these things about riches, what we acquire here in this life, we should keep a light touch on them. They should cause us to thank God the more if we have two pairs of shoes. We should be so grateful that probably tonight, or if not after service, you'll be able to eat here on campus and have fun, that you get to do that. And regarding the abilities that we have to invest in whatever your heart desires to make a life, you can do that. It's my commitment. It always has been my commitment, even before I was a Christian, that it made sense to me that God placed me in the United States, even though I didn't even know God. I later put that together. I was taught to love my country, to sacrifice for my country, and to even die for my country, to even afford the atheist or the man who might hate us or the woman who might scorn us, because the cause is greater. I have been so spoiled in my life to have enjoyed a cause greater than anything this world can give me. We are so rich. We are so blessed. We are a nation of laws, but if our laws are not upheld, and if our leaders are less than worthy, then our nation will soon decline into peril. We need to pray. We're encouraging you to come on out. Can you pray for an hour? Didn't Jesus say, "Can't you pray with me for 1 hour?" We'll give the entire day and the entire year of this nation's birth to him and celebrate him who is mighty to save. Amen. Amen.
12: 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Perfect for July 4th.

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4: I need to find a ruler or something during this break. Hey there, I am Katie Evans and I have got a bug bite or something that is just an itchy spot on my back. It has been itching, scratching me, itching me. It has been bothering me all day long. So I need to go find a ruler because it's just in that spot of your back that's just a little difficult to reach. Maybe I need to work on my flexibility. That could be a goal for myself. Be flexible enough to reach every part of my back. So if I have an itch, I can always scratch it by myself. Because, I mean, it's just me. And then another board op that is down on our sister station down the hall. So there's no one here to scratch my back. Unless I go down the hall, it's like, excuse me, I think you could just get that right there. No, I think instead I'll just go find a ruler or a pointer. Maybe a pen. Let's see. Ooh, the pen reaches quite nicely. Oh, okay. Well, while I'm getting rid of this itch on my back, I hope you're going to stay tuned because we got all your favorite shows here like we do every evening.
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13: I intend to talk to the Lord. I intend to invite Him into my days. I intend to engage with Him on a very regular basis. Don't always know what to say, don't always know how to ask, but I'm learning. I'm not leaving prayer to formal religious services. I'm not leaving it to a devotional time. I want to engage in dialogue with the Lord as if He were truly my friend. Let's determine that we will ask and knock and seek and invite and be certain that whatever is emerging in our lives, that we have given God an open door to be engaged in those things.
12: 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We'll be back to the message in just a moment. But first, we want to tell you about Pastor Alan's new book. 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
1: I grew up in church world. I grew up in church when I wasn't a Christian. When I became a Christian, I didn't find a lot of meaning in church, so I stayed away for a long time. But the one consistent through all of that was prayer was a part of the discussion, but I considered it to be pretty inert. I didn't consider prayer to be particularly significant. Prayer was something you did at the beginning of a service or at a transition point in a service or a way of saying, we're done now. I very much dislike using prayer in those ways. Prayer is an invitation to Almighty God. It's not a signal that we're changing pace. And what I want to invite you to with me over the next session or three is perhaps a little different imagination of the role of prayer in your life. And if you are like I was for too long, that prayer is kind of a passive response. You know, I hear people say, well, after you've done everything you know to do, maybe we should pray. Imagine if somebody came to you and said, you know, I've asked everybody I could think of for help, and nobody could help, and then I remembered you, so I thought, well, maybe. Not particularly affirming. I asked all the smart people I knew for an answer, but nobody could help me, so I thought I might as well call you. I think that's a little bit the way that the attitude that we've held about prayer, that we do everything we could do and try everything we know to try. And then when we're out of options, well, you know, I guess we could pray. I'd like to reverse that completely. That the greatest expression of opportunity in your life begins with prayer. And I know particularly, I think we have problems, religious people, you know, well, I don't pray. Or I don't know how to pray, or I don't. That's a lousy excuse. It's like saying, I don't read. For years, I've been saying to you, don't say I don't read, just say I like to be ignorant. And rather than say I don't pray, just say I'm not interested in the power of God. Because without prayer, I think you will live mostly void of the power of God. So I want to walk through this with you and see what we can learn and what we can gain. It's really an attempt to try to enable our Christianity to be a more assertive. Not aggressive, assertive. An expression of the authority that God intends us to be in the earth. I don't find Jesus to be passive. I don't find Jesus' closest friends to be passive characters. I don't find the initiative of God through the pages of our Bible to be a passive thing at all. And I don't believe that we'll fulfill God's purposes for us in the 21st century with a passive attitude. So I want to start in Isaiah 36. There's an event in Israelite history. The Assyrian army, who is the dominant military force in that season in the region, in the ancient Near East, they have ransacked the northern kingdom of Israel. They've attacked Judah. They've destroyed the major fortified cities. The only real city left is Jerusalem. And they've turned their army's attention to Jerusalem. And they've made some rather menacing statements. I just put a small portion in your notes. The commander, and he's the commander of the Assyrian army, stood and called out in Hebrew. He wanted the people who lived in the city of Jerusalem to understand in their language. So it's a very arrogant challenge he's about to make. Hear the words of the great king, the king of Assyria. This is what the king says. Do not let Hezekiah deceive you. Hezekiah is king in Jerusalem. He cannot deliver you. Don't let Hezekiah persuade you to trust in the Lord. When he says the Lord will surely deliver us, the city will not be given into the hand of the king of Assyria. Do not listen to Hezekiah. This is what the king of Assyria says, make peace with me and come out to me. Then every one of you will eat from his own vine and fig tree and drink water from his own cistern until I come and take you to a land like your own, a land of grain and new wine, a land of bread and vineyards. Do not let Hezekiah mislead you when he says, the Lord will deliver us. Has the God of any nation ever delivered us from the hand of the king of Assyria? What a bold, arrogant mocking of God. Amen? He's speaking to the people of Jerusalem in their own language, and he says multiple times, don't let your leaders convince you that God is faithful. Don't listen to them when they say God will deliver you. Don't be deceived by them. And this isn't just like a debate. The military might of Assyria is on full display. Every inhabitant of the city of Jerusalem understands that as if it's about military competition, they have no hope. There is no means of deliverance. There's no plan B. There's no possibility of escape. All their resources have been exhausted. And now the commander of the opposing army stands and mocks God. It seems like a very contemporary expression of the world we live in, where powerful voices stand and mock God, where we have months celebrated on a national basis by any number of people and organizations and professional sports leagues mocking God, saying to you, don't imagine there's a God in heaven. Don't imagine you should submit to his authority or to his boundaries or to his definitions of morality and immorality. There is no God in heaven that will back up his claims. We stand in defiance of him. You see, the world we face is not a dramatically new world. The spiritual conflict in our world is as old as human civilization. It goes back to the Garden of Eden. It's been expressed in every generation. And yet in every one of those generations, there have been men and women who have said, I will stand with God. And I'm asking you to consider doing that. I understand something of the resistance that will come. I understand something of the battle that you'll have in your mind, of the voices that will be raised against you, of the temptation to think, well, I can just be quiet. The Assyrian commander said, if you'll just capitulate, if you'll deny God, if you'll ignore the authority over your life, we'll give you a good future. Was he telling the truth? No. That wasn't the plan at all. When the enemy comes to invite you towards ungodliness and wickedness and capitulation, he does it with a very tempting proposal. There'll be less resistance this way. There'll be more affirmation this way. You'll find more happiness this way, or more pleasure this way, or more fulfillment this way. Isn't that always the way temptation comes? I've never had temptation knock on the door of my life and say, I'm here to destroy you. I'm here to be the bitterest pill you've ever swallowed. I'm here to devastate you emotionally, financially, and physically. May I come in? Temptation never comes that way. When Hezekiah heard the challenge, he didn't defend himself before the people. He didn't offer a rebuttal to the Assyrian commander. He went to the temple and prayed. He went to the temple and prayed. I'm grateful for a governor that would embrace the biblical worldview of a family. And God sent the prophet Isaiah, who was a contemporary of Hezekiah's, with a message for Hezekiah. And that's, I put it in your notes. It's the very next chapter. It's Isaiah 37. Isaiah, the son of Amoz, sent a message to Hezekiah. This is what the Lord, the God of Israel, says. Now, he's heard what the Assyrian king has said. This is what the God of Israel says. Because you have prayed to me concerning Sennacherib, who is the Assyrian king. This is the word of the Lord spoken against him. The virgin daughter of Zion despises you and mocks you. The daughter of Jerusalem tosses her head as you flee. You need to read that a dozen times or so. It needs to settle in deep within you. Isaiah sent a messenger. He didn't even go himself. Send a message to Hezekiah and tell him, this is what God says. Because you prayed, watch what I'm going to do. The implication is very unsettling. What if Hezekiah hadn't prayed? What if Hezekiah had just panicked? What if Hezekiah had just negotiated? What if Hezekiah had just complained? Because you prayed. May I ask you a question? Do you think it's possible you forfeited anything in your life that God perhaps would have done had you known to pray? I'm pretty certain that's true in my own life. But I'm determined to make that a very diminished part of my future. I intend to talk to the Lord. I intend to invite him into my days. I intend to engage with him on a very regular basis. Don't always know what to say. Don't always know how to ask. But I'm learning. I'm not leaving prayer to formal religious services. I'm not leaving it to a devotional time. I want to engage in dialogue with the Lord as if he were truly my friend.
0: We'll be right back. But first, a word from Pastor Allen about his new book.
1: Folks, understanding who you are in Christ, the price that was paid to give you status in the kingdom of God, it will write a future for you that is not dependent upon your family of origin, your life circumstance, the expressions of evil that you've had to overcome. In Christ Jesus, we are triumphant both in time and for all eternity. We put this little booklet together. It'll help you. 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
0: 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Now, let's get back to Pastor Allen with his message called Expressions of God's Power.
1: And so I'm inviting you this summer, in the midst of this growing season, wherever you are in your spiritual journey, you may be a grizzled veteran or a beginner or someplace in between, to imagine that there's a role for prayer that would write a different future than you've had, if you would be interested. We can't master this in a single session, but we're going to turn over some rocks and at least consider some things. Philippians chapter 4 and verse 6, the Apostle Paul's writing from a Roman prison to a community of believers for whom he's been instrumental. And he says to them, don't be anxious about anything. He's the one in prison. And he's writing them not to worry. Don't be anxious about anything, but in everything, by prayer and petition, with thanksgiving, present your requests to God. And the peace of God, which transcends all understanding, will guard your hearts and your minds in Christ Jesus. Don't be anxious about anything. So we can begin with this acknowledgement that if we're anxious about something, We've stepped away from God's best for us. In the Sermon on the Mount, in Matthew's gospel, Jesus says a handful of times in a single chapter, do not worry. I'm old school. I think if Jesus said, do not worry, he means, don't worry. And I think if he's cautioning us against it multiple times in such close proximity, it's because he understands the reality of the challenge. So I think the first thing we have to acknowledge is that we have an adversary that would like to create in you and me anxiety, to make us uncomfortable, unsettled. Because if he can do that, if the enemy can cause you to be anxious and worried and fretful and disrupted, you lose the peace of God. You forfeit a great deal of the awareness of what God might have to say or to direct you towards. Because you kick in that flight or fight response in you, and the rest of your senses lose a little bit of their sharpness. What Paul is inviting his friends to do is in everything by prayer and petition with thanksgiving to present your request to God. In everything, he said, in everything. In everything. I've shared with you lately how the Lord has really convicted me in recent weeks about my attitude towards prayer. And he did it through a series of things. It didn't happen for me all in one moment, but it all came together with a clarity that has changed how I pray. I found that my prayers and my exposure to prayer, I've been in hundreds and hundreds, thousands of prayer meetings, and we tend to pray for intensely personal things, which is not inappropriate. You know, we pray for ourselves and our health and our voice, and please don't stop. And our neighbor's dog, and our cousin Boo. And again, it's not inappropriate. God knows, he says, the number of hairs on our head. But I also realize that we're ambassadors for the kingdom of God, that we're salt and light in the world. And that if we only use the authority that's given us as citizens in the kingdom of God, the authority of the name of Jesus and the power of his shed blood to deal with the personal issues of my life, I'm abandoning my assignment as an ambassador. I believe we have to pray on behalf of families in our nation, that a biblical view of family will be celebrated, not because politicians say so, because the people say so. Don't tell me you care about children unless you're praying for biblical families to emerge across our nation. The data is overwhelming. There's nothing even close to comparable for the well-being of children. It's not even close. And it's begun to change the way I pray. I've shared it with you. We've been praying that the gospel will be preached in the streets of Tehran, that there'll be a freedom for Jesus to be proclaimed in Tehran after decades of brutal, horrific, violent tyranny. I'm praying the same thing for Havana, 90 miles off the coast of Miami. The people frozen in time. And in my life, I haven't committed, until recently, I hadn't committed much time to praying in any serious way that that darkness would be broken. I'm praying for Venezuela, that what has begun there will be expanded. Somebody brought me a video of people they knew being released from prison with tears running down their cheeks. And they said the Christians are being turned loose from the prisons where they've been held. I'm praying for Venezuela. I've been praying for Nigeria, where they were hunting Christians, that the people that were hunting Christians would become the hunted. I know it's uncomfortable. I'm just not praying in a blanket way. I'm praying I'm still praying for my voice to be better. And I'm praying for character quest. And I still pray for the things that are, but God has given us a role, folks. Get you a notebook. I don't know what your devotional time looks like. Maybe you do the Bible reading. Maybe you read our daily devotional. Allow yourself a few minutes as a part of that devotional. Just write down, this week I'm going to pray for. And let the Spirit of God put one thing on your heart and begin to say, God, let there come change there. Let the fraud in our nation be turned back. May we become unwilling to tolerate fraud at the levels that we have accepted it. It's unimaginable what we have tolerated. We're the church. We're the church. This isn't political. It's not about parties or elections. We're the people of God. We're reading Leviticus together right now. Are you paying attention? God's not casual. It's not like just worship however you would like. Just get together when you're in the mood, whatever you want to wear, just wear that. Pick up as much manna as you would like. Do whatever you want. That's not the God I'm reading about. I'm reading that thinking, oh, Lord, I've been so sloppy. When you think of prayer, I want you to think of it in a simpler way. I'll talk more about it. We've done this a lot together over the years, but let's pray sentence prayers. It's not the only way to pray. But I think sometimes we stay away from prayer because we think there's a tone of voice or a vocabulary or a certain amount of theological proficiency you have to have. Baloney. Prayer is an invitation to God. Some of the most powerful prayers in Scripture are sentence prayers. They're things you can pray on a daily basis, very available to you. Almighty God, I ask for your help. In Jesus' name, amen. I think most of our prayers would improve if we would hush. You know, we pray like God doesn't know. You ever prayed with anybody that explains to God? Oh, come on now. I've been in more prayer meetings than most of you. God, I want to pray for my neighbor. You know, the one that lives next door to me. Or they have that red roof on their house. And they drive a Tesla. Lord, they have three kids, and you know their dog, Rover, God. And I'm sitting watching them pray, and I'm thinking, if you have to explain all that to God, there's probably no help coming. I think it's you're appropriate to invite God into the specifics and the circumstances, but I don't always think we have to. Usually we're praying to the people we're with. And again, I don't think that's wicked. Kind of the way kids learn to talk and but we can grow past that. Prayer is an invitation to Almighty God. You know, I found that if I'm given an opportunity to speak to someone whose help I need or who has expertise that I don't have, or and I've managed to gain an appointment or an audience or whatever that may be, I've learned that those are very valuable moments. And I try not to spend them in frivolous ways. And I try to talk to the Lord that way. If you're here and you need healing, your voice may be a little froggy, or you may have something really serious, whatever it is. I'm just going to ask you to stand really quickly. I don't mean that generic, we all need healing. I heard that. But I mean, if there's a specific place you're inviting the power of God. See, I believe God heals the sick. He didn't always do it on the timeline I want him to. You know, I was perfect last. Perfect probably a stretch. I was reasonably healthy when I left church last Saturday night, but before 10 o'clock, I wasn't. It felt like an attack. But it doesn't diminish what I believe about God. And you want to be able to invite God into your life. We trust Him. He's a God of grace and mercy. The best single idea I've ever learned about healing that helped me more than any is that God designed your body to heal. If you cut your finger, you don't lose your mind and amputate it and think, well, I ruined that. You put a little Band-Aid over it and go, it'll be better in a couple of days. You don't do that with the screen on your iPhone. God designed you to heal. So when we ask for healing, we're simply asking God to let our bodies respond in the way He designed them. When we're not well, some part of the original design is not functioning. And we're asking God to restore that design function. That seems much simpler to me. Father, I thank you for your word and its truth and its power. I thank you for your great love for us, that you sent your Son, that through his sacrifice, our sins could be forgiven, and that by his stripes we might be healed. Lord, I pray for each person and their expression of faith, that you would bring your life and your strength and your vitality to them. Lord, do what only you do. We trust you. We trust your plan and your purposes. We trust your spirit and your power to bring life and health and vitality to our mortal bodies. In Jesus' name, amen. Hallelujah. Let's go pray.
0: Who does God say you are? 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
3: I've been trying out new pasta recipes. Hey there, I am Katie Evans, and specifically some pasta salad recipes. And I've been just kind of, I don't even know, they're not even recipes. I will use a recipe every now and then, but this is just kind of what I call leftover pasta. So if I've got some veggies left over, maybe a can of beans or some, you know, corn, anything really, I will throw that in with some oil, some vinegar, salt and pepper. And it has been such a great lunch. Just keep it cold. You can heat it up if you want. You don't have to add cheese. Don't add cheese. Add a protein, some sort of meat. Don't add meat. It's just leftover pasta salad. And I have been using that as a good way to eat up all my leftovers, whether it's from takeout or something I have made at home. It's just a kind of a way to use it up, make it a little different, not just heat up all the, you know, all the leftovers and just eat them in a bowl, sadly. Well, it's not sad, but you know, it's not an exciting meal, but if I add it to some cold pasta, well, it's a pasta salad.
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13: America, when we remember God, when we take responsibility for the way we live, and when we walk in truth. 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
21: If my people, which are called by my name, shall humble themselves and pray and seek my face and turn from their wicked ways, then will I hear from heaven and I will forgive their sin and will heal their land. Good morning, everybody. 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We are coming to you live here on 99.5 KKLA FM and 98.3 The Word, Santa Barbara, Ventura County. Welcome. If you need prayer, our toll-free number is 888-995-5552. I am Chaplain Pete Pacheco, along with my lovely wife,
22: Lydia Pacheco. Good morning and praise the Lord, everyone. And yes, folks, I'm back.
21: Oh, that's right. You were out last week. That's right. Happy 4th of July. It's after midnight. We are celebrating our 250th year of America.
22: That's
21: Amen.
22: That's right. Being a nation free from, Britain, and also religious freedom.
21: Amen. I'm going to read that scripture again, coming from 2 Chronicles. Chapter 7, verse 14. If my people, which are called by my name, shall humble themselves and pray and seek my face and turn from their wicked ways, then will I hear from heaven and I will forgive their sin and will heal their land.
22: All right.
21: Amen.
22: That's what we're going to do this morning, folks. We're going to pray. We are here live in the studio. This is not a pre-recording. We are here live in the studio to pray for you. and we look forward to hearing from you. Repeat callers, new callers, those of you listening to us for the first time on KDAR, please feel free to call in. 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In addition, let me give our email address. It is B-O-D for Break of Dawn. 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
21: And we also have a P.O. box. We'd love just to get a letter from you. And
22: a card.
21: And every other day I go into the post office and it's empty. We just need a letter or a card or...
22: Are you being Charlie Brown now? Looking in your mailbox, yes, there's nothing there.
21: Nothing.
22: No one writes to you.
21: Nobody writes to us. It's just a card to say hello that you are listening to us and with your prayer request, and we would be happy to pray for you as well.
22: And praise report.
21: And praise report. So our P.O. box is 6322 T.O. O, California, 91359. Again, P.O. Box 6322, T.O., California, 91359. The T.O. stands for Thousand Oaks. And that's where our post office is at, Thousand Oaks, California, which is in Ventura County. For those of you who are listening, it's in Thousand Oaks. I'm sure you know where that's at. Who live in the Ventura, Santa Barbara area, that part of Central California. I guess I believe it's the beginning of Central California.
22: It is. It is the beginning of Central California. So let me let you know that when you email us at bodprayerhour@yahoo.com, we will respond, if not the same day, within 24 hours. We will pray for people. We respond and pray for you through the email, but also pray for you through our prayer team. I forward all email addresses, not the address per se, but the prayer requests that come in and the praise reports to the prayer team. So that's bodprayerhour@yahoo.com.
21: Amen. Again, our toll-free number is 888-995-5552. Hey, man, we'd love to hear from you. We got calls coming in now. We're just going to wait for them to put you on hold. Then we'll get right to you. Hey, man, so I really hope everybody has a wonderful 4th of July weekend. Be safe. Don't do anything illegal. If they say you can't have fireworks in your location, don't. It's not worth the ticket.
22: Right.
21: Not worth going to jail for.
22: That's true.
21: It's not worth it. But just be safe anyway. Go to your local park where they are going to be having fireworks shows. Enjoy family time and just have fun. And know, like, you know, I was thinking just the other day, I actually asked you how old you were. I was 15 years old in 1976. That was the 200th anniversary celebration. 1976.
22: You were 10, how old?
21: 15.
22: 15. I was 9.
21: See?
22: I might have even been 8, actually.
21: Now here
22: now
21: I am.
22: I think about it.
21: 50 years later, celebrating bicentennial year again. Amen. Okay, we're going to go to the line one. Good morning, Vicki.
0: Hi, yeah. I'm glad you're back, Lydia. It's good
22: to
0: see you.
22: Thank you. Thank you. Yeah. Good to be back.
0: Yay. I wanted to pray for, you know, sometimes when you lose a loved one, people don't understand. They make you feel like a burden, and they start being cruel and falsely accusing you of things. And I'm just tired. I want peace, protection, and rest from this. I need rest. I haven't slept in days, and it's like there's so many things happening, you know, with the just my dental stuff falling out in my fridge and all this other stuff. And I just need some rest from these things. yeah, just protection, peace, and rest from this, you know, and good people around me.
22: Definitely. I thought that we had prayed for you to have a circle of prayer friends, and then the Lord blessed you with some people to pray with you, and that I guess that didn't pan out so well, I'm hearing.
0: Well, you know, well, the thing is, there are some people that did what you said, and that is a testimony. But then I guess the enemy sent this other person that just debilitated me. It just knocked me down, you know, so I didn't really get to, you know, receive the blessing of, I don't know how to explain it, but it just physically took its toll on me. You know, these people were so good to me. They gathered around me. They prayed for me, and they were so loving, and I just broke down crying, and they were hugging me and being good to me and everything. And then this other person, it just threw me for a loop, and I'm 62 years old. I'm tired, you know, and I kind of temporarily lost my memory, and
22: okay.
0: Then my memory came back. And it's just cruelty is not of the Holy Spirit. That's not the Spirit. Cruelty is not
22: right.
0: The Spirit of the Holy Spirit. It's
22: right.
0: Not, I mean,
22: not the Spirit of God.
0: Mm-hmm. Yeah.
22: Yeah.
0: Yeah.
22: Okay. Well, let us pray. Lord Jesus, I bring Vicky to you. First and foremost, Lord, she has faith. Faith to believe that you can give her peace. You are the comforter, Lord. And we are asking for you to be her comforter right now. Even so, right now, God, at the sound of my voice, you would charge your angels to her to minister to her. And Lord, I'm asking that you would give her unexplainable peace in her life, mentally, emotionally. Let her rest, Lord. Let her finally sleep. I rebuke any spirit of insomnia, worry, doubt in the name of Jesus. That you would abide in his presence and relax. That you would lie down your head to sleep and lie in safety and have a sweet sleep. As it says in the book of Psalms, we thank you, God. It is in your word,
0: thank
22: so we
0: you.
22: Know it is your will. And we thank you, Lord, you're doing this even now for Vicky, and that all things will work together for her good. Because
0: yes,
22: you
0: amen.
22: Say so, Lord. She's your daughter, and she has needs. She needs a new refrigerator. She needs a financial blessing. But first and foremost,
0: thank
22: she
0: Lord.
22: Is desiring peace, God.
1: Yes, Lord.
22: Peace, great, unexplainable peace. And we thank you for this. In Jesus' name. Amen.
1: Amen.
0: Amen. Amen. Amen. I feel his anointing. I know he's using all this for good, you know?
22: Amen.
1: Oh, yes.
22: Yes.
0: He is.
22: Yes.
0: Yes. Thank you, God.
22: This is
0: thank
22: wonderful.
0: You, he's awesome.
22: He is.
1: Yes.
0: Yes.
22: Yes.
1: He is. Sister Vicky.
0: He's so good even when times are hard, you know? He's always good. He never fails, you know? He just is. Demonstratively so.
22: Yes. He never. That's right. He never fails. That's right. Jesus never fails.
1: Amen. Well, thank you, Sister Vicky, for calling in. And we'll be back next week and hear a praise report.
0: Amen to that. Thank
1: Amen.
0: You.
1: Amen.
0: Thank you.
1: God bless you.
22: God
1: now.
22: Bless you.
0: God bless. God bless.
1: Amen. Hallelujah. Our toll-free number is 888-995-5552.
22: So we have actually two prayer requests. And then I want to read a praise report. The first one is for Sandra, our call screener's friend. Erin lost her mother recently, and she's really hurting, and she needs comfort and a prayer for comfort for her because her mother recently passed away.
1: And who else?
22: And the other one is for Stephanie.
1: Daughter-in-law.
22: Yes, she was in a car accident, so if we could pray for that.
1: Heavenly Father, we come before you, Lord, for Erin. Lord, I know what it's like to lose a mother, and losing a mother is not a good thing because it's a part of your life that's completely gone and never come back. And we pray someday we see each other again once we get to heaven. But I'm asking you, Lord God, to give her the peace that surpasses all understanding. I'm asking you, Lord God, to let her feel your presence this morning. Let her feel your joy, God, and let her have the understanding that her mother's in your hands. We ask you, Lord, again, in your name, to give her the peace that surpasses all understanding, in Jesus' name. Amen.
22: Amen. Lord, we pray for Stephanie. God, only you know the motive behind this car accident. We don't understand how this could have happened, the details of it. And it's not meant for us to share on the air. But what I am asking you, Lord, that you, from this point forward, would give Stephanie a hunger and a thirst after righteousness for your name's sake. Lord, I'm asking that you would speak to her mind, that her mind would be set straight, that your truth would be in her mind, that whatever bruises that she sustained from the car accident, that she won't, her body, her neck won't be in pain, her eye won't be in pain. But Lord, give her a dream. Talk to her, Lord. Let her know that you are real. She needs salvation, God. Let her know, Lord, that only you could take away what she is struggling with, mentally, emotionally. Only you can do it, God. Let her understand and accept the fact that you actually created her and that you are God and that you are her God. I'm asking you, Lord, fill her with your spirit. Fill her with righteousness. Let her have a hunger and a thirst for to know you like never before in her life. In Jesus' name. Amen.
1: Amen. Amen. Praise God. Again, you know, we're here to pray for you. We are a live prayer program for those who are listening for the first time. Santa Barbara, Ventura County, the San Fernando Valley on 98.3.
22: Yes, the Word.
1: The Word. We're freshly new to this station, so you know who we are. We're a couple of weeks in now with the Word. And so we just want you to give us a call so we can pray for you. Our toll-free number is 888-995-5552. And whatever your needs are, whatever you're going through right now, we are here for you. Because we know we serve a God that's mighty. We know we serve a God that could deliver you from anything that you are dealing with right now. Whether it's sickness, whether it's addictions, whatever you're going through in life at this moment and at this time. Our toll-free number is 888-995-5552. The Lord is here right now. He wants to heal you. He wants to deliver you. He wants to speak to your heart, your mind, and your soul. And that's what, you know, we're here, and this is what we want to do because we love who we pray for, and we also continue to pray for those who we come in contact over the radio program. Again, like last week, I was talking to a gentleman named Gil who called in. And if Gil, if you're out there listening, I'd love to hear a praise report because I know you're having issues with your eyes. I just want to know what God has done for you. Amen.
22: Don't forget that one of our own, Johnny L., he is requesting for God to work a miracle in his life financially. So if we could pray for that as well, for Johnny L. Okay. Well, Lord, you know the need, and you understand the details, which we are not allowed to share. But we do know, God, that he is asking, and he knows that nothing is impossible for you, Lord. Lord, I'm charging your angels to him, to minister to him right now, that he won't be discouraged or despondent, but that you will give him gainful employment, a day job, Lord.
1: Yes, Lord God.
22: And that
1: Jesus.
22: You will send checks from places and cash from places unexpected to him. To help him out, Lord. He is a young man and he needs to live and he needs to work to live and to eat. So we're asking you, God, to remember him for every time he has blessed my husband
1: Lord
22: and I.
1: Jesus.
22: Every time that he has been with us and been willing to help out, not just on the radio program, but with other projects, he has been there. So remember his faithful service, Lord, to this ministry, and I'm asking you to bless him with a full-time job. In Jesus' name.
1: In Jesus' name. I also want to pray for the person that was in the car accident on the way over here.
22: Oh, yeah.
1: Actually, it was two people involved, or two cars involved, and one flew over, or one went on the other side of the embankment off the freeway, and one was on the side of the road on the right-hand side. But it's right there where the 101 and the 405 connect. And there's this particular area where, you know, it's a sharp turn. Because I was thinking about that. How did that car end up in this?
22: Exactly.
1: Over the embankment.
22: The embankment, right.
1: And I thought about it. Go, oh, that's a sharp turn when you get on that freeway right there. And he's probably either going too fast or, you know, kind of then lost control. Amen. I cannot pronounce this person's name here.
22: Jeffrey.
1: No. It's a little different.
22: That's Jeffrey Pastor Cieli. Yes. Jeffrey Pastor Cieli. Mm-hmm.
1: Okay. Well, he needs prayer. Let's pray for him.
22: Yes, it says it looks like his brother's wife is right now in the ICU. So there needs to be a healing.
1: Okay. Heavenly Father, we come before you, Lord, in Jesus' name, for Pastor Jeffrey Pastor. We pray for his brother's wife who's in the ICU right now, Lord. Lord, you know what's going on. We don't,
22: yes,
1: but we
22: Lord.
1: Know that you do. We know that you are a great healer. We know that you are a great healer, and we know that you are still in the healing business. Lord, so I'm asking Jesus in your name, Lord God, for a complete healing in her body, Lord. And I'm asking you, Lord, to give her the peace that surpasses all understanding. And we thank you, Lord, for the healing that you are doing right now in her body. I'm asking you, Lord God, to give his brother the strength that he needs and bless Pastor
22: Jeffrey,
1: in Jesus' name, Lord.
22: Yes,
1: I'm asking you, God, in your name, Lord, bless him and bless his family and bless his sister-in-law in Jesus' name. Amen.
22: Amen. Yes, Lord. The name of Jesus.
1: Amen. Okay, we're going to go to line one. We have good morning, Yolanda.
2: Oh, good morning. Happy 4th. How are you doing?
1: Good.
22: Happy 4th of July.
2: Oh, it's good you're back. I missed you.
22: Oh, thank you so much. I missed being here, trust me, with everyone. And I really did. I tried to listen in a little bit. But it was a difficult month, the month of June, for me and my family.
2: Oh, yeah. It was a bad month. It was a bad, you know what, thank God it's over. And you know what, July is going to be a good month and a blessed month. It was a bad month for me, too. It wasn't a good month.
22: Oh, wow. Well, I'm not the only one, but what I do know is I did feel God's presence. It was nice. Not in so much this way, but I was able to spend more time with my family than normal in a 30-day period. But of course, it was unfortunate circumstances, but God showed himself strong, and he pulled my father through, and we are rejoicing that he is strong, and the doctors said he's doing amazing, and I'm just so grateful.
2: We have an awesome God. He's great. He always steps in for the last.
22: He does. Is there any way you could turn down your radio? Because I actually can hear myself talking on your end.
2: Yeah, this radio, I'm to my son. And
22: that's okay.
2: I know it goes.
22: It's okay. That's perfect. Thank you. That's much better. I could hear it echo.
2: I heard about your father. And I'm gonna keep him in prayer. What was his name?
22: Reverend Walton.
2: Reverend Walton.
22: Yes. Walton.
2: The Lord healed him completely. Yeah, I need some prayer for healing for my teeth. They've been bothering me very bad. I need 2 root canals, and also my knees hurt very bad. And also, if you could pray, sister, so we can get our Section 8 vouchers because...
22: Oh, yes.
2: I call... Yeah, we want to move in Hollywood because where my son lives, it's a lot of drama in this place. And we just want to get our Section 8 vouchers. We want 2 places in Hollywood. We don't want to be in elevators no more. And I called Section 8, and he is a good God. They did take the restriction off, but we're just waiting so they can issue some vouchers for us and everybody to come closer to the Lord because he is awesome God. Everybody needs God.
22: Yes, this is very true. We all get to have that experience, that wonderful experience of a of God our Savior.
2: Yep. Oh, yeah. He is an awesome God. If it wasn't for God, me and my son, I don't know what will happen to us. He was always there, always

0: 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You don't need a building. 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You just need to turn your heart to Air One.
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2: Any kind of disease prior to having these root canals. I'm asking you, Lord, to send her financial help for this dental work. I'm also asking you, God, to give her peace in her mouth and let there be no infection in the name of Jesus. Lord, we pray for healing for her knees. I command arthritis in your knees to leave right now in the name of Jesus. No pain. Pain you're not welcome in Yolanda's body in the name of Jesus. Peace be still to your body, Yolanda. Peace be still in the name of Jesus. Your body must come under the subjection and authority of the power of the blood of Jesus. Lord, release your healing virtue throughout her body in the name of Jesus, that she will be pain-free from this day forward. No more creaking in the joints. Lubricate her joints, Lord. Let your blood flow through her blood and wash her clean.
3: Lord, Jesus, we pray, God, that you open those doors for her for Section 8, God, for her and her son, Lord. That you find them a place in Hollywood, Lord. And bless them, Lord Jesus. We know you could do it. We know you could bless them financially and bless them with a beautiful home, Lord, in Hollywood, God, a place she could call her own. We're asking this in your wonderful name, in Jesus' name.
2: Amen.
3: Thank you, Yolanda, for calling again. We'll talk to you next week for a praise report. Amen.
4: Thank you. Yes,
2: you're welcome.
4: Thank you.
3: Amen.
4: God bless you. God give you strength and wisdom, and you have a happy 4th.
2: Thank you.
3: You as well. God bless you.
4: Peace be on both of you.
2: Thank you. God bless you, sister.
3: Yeah. Amen. This is the Break It Down Prayer Hour. We're going to take a short break and we'll be right back.

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4: Don't give up. Galatians 6:9 really just hit me. 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
2: Woo! 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So good. 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
6: March 4th, 1865. The Civil War was nearing its end. The nation was exhausted, divided, and grieving. On that day, President Abraham Lincoln delivered his second inaugural address, just 700 words spoken in about 7 minutes. 41 days later, Lincoln would be assassinated. Yet the words he spoke that day still echo through history. In that brief address, Lincoln referenced God 14 times, spoke of prayer, and quoted scripture repeatedly. He reminded Americans that both sides of the conflict shared a common faith, saying both read the same Bible and pray to the same God, and each invokes his aid against the other. Lincoln understood that political division alone could not explain the nation's crisis. More than 160 years later, America still wrestles with division, truth, and our dependence on God. The question is whether we'll remember the wisdom Lincoln left behind.
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0: This year's 4th of July celebration is so important. Here's Pastor Rob Hazienza, Senior Pastor at Coral Ridge Presbyterian Church in Fort Lauderdale, Florida, and President of Coral Ridge Ministries, on why he feels America is a great country.
1: Yeah, first I have to ask what made it great in the first place. And what made it great in the first place was the Great Awakening and the big, bold biblical preaching that happened all throughout colonial America leading up to the Declaration of Independence. So the greatness of America is found in our biblical roots, our Christian heritage, and the opportunities that we now have 250 years later for the church in America to point back to those biblical roots to say, if we have any chance of preserving American freedom, it's through revival and it's through the church in North America waking up to what's happening in our culture.
0: Join us as we celebrate America's 250th anniversary. 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

0: 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Amen. Happy 4th of July. America. God bless America. Praise God. We're so blessed to live in a wonderful, wonderful country, this country. And born and raised here in California. I tell you, we are so blessed. You know, we have a lot of things we're going through right now in the political world. We don't get political here, though, but I'm just saying. But, you know, God's in control. He's in control of everything. So we just got to continue praying for our nation. Continue just praying for everybody right now who's going through something. Or, again, we just got to love where we're at and what God has done for us in the last 250 years. Amen.
1: I'd like to share a scripture. One of my favorites, 2 Corinthians chapter 3, verse 17, which reads like this. Now the Lord is the Spirit, and where the Spirit of the Lord is, there is liberty.
0: Liberty. Amen.
1: Amen. 4th of July, and we have liberty for religious freedom. 250 years ago, you may have heard that my husband and I, in the beginning of June, were invited to minister and evangelize and teach the leadership in that church, leadership training and administration. And it was beautiful, and we didn't have too much time to sightsee, but we did go to the Old North Church, and that was a little bit of our history. Paul Revere, and there was a few other men that some people maybe not have heard of, but that's where they started. They had a meeting there in that church, and then there a few men, in addition to Paul Revere, went off riding. They call it the Freedom Trail there in Boston, Massachusetts. I believe it's 5 miles long is the Freedom Trail. And they started at the Old North Church where we went to visit. So it was really nice to be able to eat at the very first restaurant in the United States of America.
0: Yes.
1: It was the Union Oyster House. That was really neat, knowing it had been sitting there for 250 years practically. And now here we are with you on the air. Just a short month ago, we had visited Ground Zero for the United States of America and
0: yes,
1: the colonies.
0: It was a blessing.
1: And now here we are with you in California just a few weeks later. And, you know, it's really interesting. We walked the original cobblestones outside of the restaurant. I almost fell in a hole in the middle of the street. I lost my footing because there was a hole there where some of the stones were missing. But maybe nostalgic? I don't know. It gave me a feeling of, like, even though we weren't dressed in that time period, like colonial days, but yet just for you to be there, and we went to see the fort where George Washington was at, the Independence Fort, right, honey? That's what it was called. And that was something to walk around that fort and see the cannons. And you just think to yourself, this actually happened.
0: Yeah.
1: Yeah, the fight to be free from England, this actually happened. And one of the biggest reasons they left was religious freedom. And I thank God that we can be open in public. We don't have to be in some quiet underground place of worship, but we can literally take our Bible and walk down the street and walk into a church and worship God freely,
0: yes, amen,
1: openly, and have liberty to do so.
0: Amen. Praise God. The enemy is going to try to stop us from doing it, but he can't, because we have liberty, we have authority in the Spirit of God, and we're led by God. Amen. Okay, we got Gil on the line. Good morning, Gil. Thank you for waiting.
2: Oh, good morning. Yes, my eyes have improved in vision.
1: Ah, hallelujah.
2: It's like my left eye had this almost like this milky sight like there was milk on it, kind of clear up, and I could see clearer out of my left eye, and my right eye is bright as the day.
1: Oh, that's wonderful.
0: Amen. Amen. Praise God. What a mighty God we serve, right, Gil? And because of your faith, God is healing your body.
1: That's it. The confession of your faith, the word says.
0: Amen.
2: I need prayer for something else that happened here. This is kind of, I had some clothes on my wheelchair, and I forgot to lock the wheels of my wheelchair, and I had my hand on one handle of my wheelchair, and I was throwing the clothes off the wheelchair because I wanted to sit down in the wheelchair and use it to come over to the phone. And the wheelchair slipped out of my hands, and I went straight down on the ground on my knees.
1: Oh, no.
2: And boy, I hurt my knees.
1: Oh,
2: and
1: yeah.
2: There was bruising on the outside of my right toe and the inside of my left toe, and I had to have the nurse come up here and look at it. And, I had pain for a couple of days, really bad. My left shin and calf on the outside of it. And then I had to get a Band-Aid on my right toe, on the outside of my right toe, and the inside of my left toe. And there was massive bruising on my knee and on my left inside of my left toe, up to three toes over.
1: Oh my goodness!
2: So now it's healing a little bit, and I hit underneath my elbow, up above my elbow. And that's whenever I lean on my elbow, that hurts. It's like a cut or an abrasion under there.
0: Okay.
2: So.
0: Okay. Well, we're gonna pray. Okay.
1: Amen.
0: Okay. We know God is already healing you, healing your eyes. So He's gonna heal the rest of your body.
1: Yes.
0: We're gonna pray. We're gonna have faith, Gil. Your faith is what moved God. Okay.
2: Amen.
0: Heavenly Father, we thank you for the healing that you've given Gil so far, Lord.
1: Yes, Lord.
0: For answering his prayers, Lord God, for his vision that's coming back, Lord. We give you the glory. We give you the praise, God. Hallelujah, Lord, for what you have done for our friend Gil. I'm asking, Lord God, to continue healing his body, Lord God. His knees, his legs, his abrasions, God, things that are going on in his body right now that he was talking about, Lord. But we know who you are. We know that you are the great mighty God, the everlasting Father and the Prince of Peace. We know that you are the great physician, Lord. And we give you praise. We give you honor, Lord, right now in Jesus' name for healing him right now, God. Healing his knees, healing his legs, God. We ask you, Jesus, in your precious name to continue, Lord, blessing Gil. Bless him, Lord God. In Jesus' name we pray, Lord. Lord, we thank you, God. We give you praise. We give you honor. We give you glory. Hallelujah, in Jesus' name. Amen,
1: yes, thank
0: amen.
1: You, Lord. Hallelujah.
2: Amen. So continued healing in my eyes and
0: yes.
2: healing for my poor ankles
0: shins
2: and calves. Yeah, I know it's not a serious
0: thing. But it's still.
2: It'll clear up in a few couple of weeks. Won't even be able to feel anything.
1: Yes.
2: Right, as far as the pain.
1: No pain. That's good. But
0: just make sure you stay hydrated, too. That would help.
2: Sure,
0: that would help.
2: I have some water in my cooler that I drink.
0: Good.
1: Very good.
2: I don't want to drink too much, Lewis, but I put the water in a two paper cups. I leave it in my freezer for about an hour and a half, and then it gets cold, and I take it out and drink like a cup, and put the other cup down in the fridge, and keep it for later if I
1: Amen.
2: Get thirsty.
1: That's Amen. Good.
0: Praise
1: Very
0: God.
1: Good. So when it comes to your ankles, I have a question. Are you experiencing inflammation in your body, like swelling?
2: No, just a bruising on my left toe,
1: okay.
2: my right toe.
1: Okay.
2: And all the way over three toes bruising. And then a abrasion, a red, it turned red, and there was blood on my sock. But that stopped bleeding, and
1: Good.
2: There's just like a big abrasion on
1: okay.
2: my outside of my right toe that cleared up, and it's like a scab now, and it's not
1: okay.
2: it's not hurting me; it's healing.
1: Okay, good, Good. Amen. I just was wanting to find out so we know exactly how to continue to pray for you. But yes. Okay. All right. This is good. This is good. God is in the miracle working business, and he.
2: Why is he ever?
1: Yes, he is. And he desires, it's his will that you are made whole.
2: There's other things that happen. I get these little pains and aches in my body, and I'm going to go, as soon as I'm going to go to the nurse, tell her about it, and it clears up in a couple of days, and I don't even have to go to the nurse.
1: All right. That's great. Hallelujah.
2: I said to myself, who's this person doing this? It's not a human being. It's a divine being that's doing this. I don't even know about it. It's Jesus.
1: Yeah, that's right.
0: Amen.
1: That's right. It sure is.
0: Amen.
1: Yeah. Amen.
0: Bible tells us in 1 Peter 2:24, by his stripes you were healed.
2: Boy, that is so true.
0: And Isaiah says, by his stripes we are healed, but fast forward to the New Testament, Peter says, by his stripes you were healed. You were healed already. When Jesus took those lashings on his back, he saw you. He saw you, and he's healing you. Because he already took care of it for you. Amen.
1: Amen.
2: That's what's happening. It happens over and over here at this assisted living, because when you get old, you have a lot more little accidents and stuff.
0: Amen.
2: Because you aren't up on your feet, and you aren't. My legs are not stable, and I have other, like arthritis, different parts of my body that I can't control that well. And I have, so. Yeah.
0: Okay, Gil. Well, we want to thank you for calling, and again, call us next week for a praise report. And by the way, that was my wife was on the air as well, because she wasn't here last week. We had a special guest come, and my wife was she was home resting, because she had to get up early to go take care of some stuff at church in the morning. So, okay, Gil, we want to thank you again for calling.
2: Later.
0: Okay, God bless. Amen. Bye-bye. Amen. So that was Gil. My sister Laura has a request.
1: And really quick, I hate to interrupt, but Brandon had put a note.
0: Yeah, I saw that. Go ahead.
1: Okay. So Yolanda, here's some good news. Talk about God answering very quickly. If you could please call back. A dentist heard your prayer request and called the station and would like to connect with you so he can help you with your teeth. Yeah. Hallelujah. That's the way God works. Connections even. So if you could call back and talk to our call screener, and she'll give you the information of the dentist that called in. He or she doesn't want to be on the air, but is willing to help you out. So please call back, Yolanda. The Lord has answered prayer for your teeth.
0: There you go, Yolanda.
1: I love it.
0: Call back.
1: I love it.
0: Call back. We got great news for you. Amen.
1: Yes.
0: Amen. My sister Laura has a request for a brother, Giritano. Giritano.
1: How do you spell it?
0: Giritano? No, Garitano.
1: Garitano.
0: Garitano. Yeah, it's Italian. He's in the hospital, ICU, while on vacation. He had a stroke. He's bleeding in his brain. It's out of control now. He will need surgery on his neck for some reason. And pray for his wife as well, because she just lost her sister. Yeah, pray for his wife.
1: Well, the neck surgery would be that he had a carotid artery tear or blockage. That sometimes leads to stroke.
0: Okay.
1: There's Yolanda.
0: Yolanda's
1: line two.
0: Okay, so let's pray. Heavenly Father, we come before you, Lord God, for brother.
1: Garitano.
0: Garitano. He's in the hospital, ICU. Lord, believe he had a stroke. Now he has to go through some surgery in his neck. But Lord, we know you are the great physician, the great healer. We're asking God in your name, Lord, for complete healing in his body, Lord. I'm also asking, Lord Jesus, for his wife, Lord, to give her strength, to give her guidance, Lord, through this time. In the mighty name of Jesus, Lord, you are the great healer, great physician, and we know that you have this under control. In the mighty name of Jesus, I pray. Amen. Amen. I also want to give a... Okay, hold on. Craig Smith, prayer for... Oh, he's praying for us.
1: Oh.
0: Amen. Thank you, brother.
1: Thank you, Brother Craig.
0: Praying for you guys, and please pray for my vaping. God says no more. Okay, he does have a...
1: Okay.
0: Yeah, but you know what? God has delivered him from a lot of other things.
1: That's right. Amen. Brother,
0: God has delivered you from some major stuff, and this is something... One more hurdle, but that's the Lord take care of it, brother.
1: Yes, that's right.
0: Amen. And
1: the Lord will come through.
0: I missed you the other day when I was at the shop. There's only a few of us there because you guys were in Santa Maria, I believe. And I was saying to them, that's awesome because my cousin's coming down from Santa Maria this weekend. It's just been the fourth or less. Amen.
1: Amen.
0: All right, Craig, we're going to trust in the Lord that God's going to help you break through this stronghold that's holding you down. But, you know, God has delivered you from a lot of other stuff. And you know that he can do it again. He's done mighty, mighty works in your life. He has given you peace. He has given you victory over a lot of stuff that you were dealing with in life. So, Lord, we're asking you, God, again, to perform a miracle, my brother, Lord. Help the Lord God to walk away, turn away from this vaping that he does, Lord God, because you could break away from a lot of drugs and alcohol, but breaking away from smoking and vaping is harder than a lot of people realize. So I'm asking Jesus in your name to bless my brother, heal him, Lord God, and give him the strength that he needs, and continue blessing his mother in Jesus' name. Amen.
1: Amen. Okay. This is so good, you know. All of these prayer requests and praise reports and then calls. I want to give the number one more time before we take Sister Jackie's call. 888-995-5552. That's a toll-free number. We are live in the studio. This is the Break of Dawn Prayer Hour. And those of you listening for the first time from KDAR, we encourage you to call in. And so we can pray for you, the word, all the way up to Santa Barbara. Mm-hmm. So welcome to the Break of Dawn. The toll-free number is 888-995-5552. Signs, wonders, and miracles. Life, liberty, and justice.
0: Amen. Craig also said his brother's doing great.
1: Awesome.
0: Amen. We prayed for his mom a few times in the radio program.
1: Yes, we did. So that's a praise report within itself.
0: Yes. But I tell you, God, what God has been doing, Gil, I mean, God's restoring his eyesight. You know, then we pray for Brother Riggs today. You know, he's having issues with his eyes, but I know God's going to heal him because, right. You know, after I prayed over him and put my hand on his eyes, I asked him, how you doing, brother? How you doing? He goes, I'm doing good. He goes, I'm starting to feel better. You know, and I know God's going to heal him.
1: Yes. He makes the blind to see. And it doesn't mean you have to be completely 100%
0: mm-mm.
1: or legally blind. There was a woman that my husband and I prayed for through an email this week to the BOD prayerhour@yahoo.com. We were on a show called Divine Connection on Tuesday afternoon on YouTube. Mm. It's our friend's podcast from Westchester, New York. In fact, Angie Williams was with us about a month ago, or a little over more than a month ago when the Robinettes were here last.
0: Yeah.
1: So we were on her program and we were talking about the signs, wonders, and miracles that God did for the people in Boston, Massachusetts while we were there. Those 3 days, a 3-day evangelistic weekend. And she had said, it was the testimonies that led me to email you and ask. I knew I had to have you and your husband pray for me. So she was having this thing, I don't even know if I'm saying it medically correct, epicolitis. It is in the eye, and it causes the eyes to be blurry, and they can be painful, red. I don't know what else. I haven't done my medical research on it. But we started to pray, and then I told my husband, I'm going to respond to her email. And so I actually sent her a prayer in the email, and then she responded the next day saying the redness was gone. She had no more pain. It was the first night in a long time. She cannot remember the last night that she slept without pain, and she had no pain. She woke up with no pain in her eyes, and her eyes were clearing up. She could start, she was seeing better already. So we thank God for Frances was her name, and we thank God that through the email, see, it's not just the spoken word as the Bible tells us, but it's also the written word of God. And when we claim it by the confession of your faith and our faith combined, it's like electricity. It's like a magnet. It is, there's a magnitude that happens in the atmosphere. Something shifts, it breaks. And God is able to enter into our world and cause a miracle to happen through the law of nature and time. And so I know we're going to pray for Jackie here in a minute, but I wanted to encourage all of you that there has been a shift in this radio program and my husband and I this year. It just seems like God is present to heal, and he desires to produce a miracle in your life. Your faith, it gets to increase and grow and mature. And so when we, the word says, if two or three agree on anything in his name, it shall be done. The word shall is mandatory. So God is going to do it. It is not the will of God that you are sick. It is not the will of God that you are having pain in your body, that you are having physical problems, mental problems, emotional problems. When I say problems, I'm talking about disorders and tormented, as the Bible talks about it. It's not the will of God. He came to set the captive free. He came to give you liberty. He came, as John 10:10 says, that you would have not only life, but you would have it more abundantly. Aren't you ready to live a life in abundance? Aren't you ready to live your life more abundantly? God is waiting to give that to you today. Matthew 7:7, ask and it shall be given. Seek and you shall find. Knock and the door shall be open unto you. For everyone that asks receives. Everyone that seeks finds. Everyone that knocks, the door is opened unto you.
0: Amen. Praise God. Preach it, sister.
1: I'm feeling it.
0: Come on now.
1: The Lord is in the house. The Lord is in the studio, and he is present to heal, and he has anointed you to receive your miracle.
0: Amen. Can I get an amen? Hallelujah. That's powerful, babe. I mean, trapping Lydia. That was powerful. Jackie, as soon as we come back from our break, we're going to get right to you. This is the Breaking Down Prayer Hour. We're going to take a short break, and we'll be right back.

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3: The issue right now, however, is in spite of those criticisms of the president, I think many of them are legitimate. 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This has been growing for a long time in our society, the idea that we're justifying murder of people we disagree with, whether it's police officers, so we can criticize the president rightly, and he has a role and responsibility. However, there's a much bigger issue here. 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
5: Hello, I'm David Jeremiah, here to remind us that America's 250th anniversary is more than a milestone to celebrate. It's a moment to remember. We remember the blessings of God and the gift of freedom. We need also to remember the responsibility that comes as a result. A nation is not held together by prosperity alone, but by truth, virtue, and the character of its people. And if we are to leave this country strong for those who come after us, then we must pass on more than just history. We must pass on faith. So let us thank God for His goodness to America and ask Him to guide us in the days ahead. May God bless America.
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0: 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Reading from 2 Chronicles chapter 7, verse 14. If my people, which are called by my name, shall humble themselves and pray and seek my face and turn from their wicked ways, then will I hear from heaven and will forgive their sin, and I will heal their land. Amen. It is the 4th of July, and we want God to continue to bless this country. We really, really do.
1: Amen.
0: We want God to heal our land, but we have to repent. We have to ask God to forgive us. We have to see God's face. We really do, because, you know, right now, as we know, we're living in the last days. We could see it. We could see it on the news. But right now, we all need to come together and start praying and seeking God and repenting as a nation.
1: Yes.
0: As a nation, we really need to repent and see God's face so we can heal our land. Amen. In Jesus' name. Again, you know, I don't go politics here, but I just feel we just need to really seek God and pray that God will bless the United States again.
1: Or at least the people.
0: Or the people
1: who do kneel and pray and repent. His children, God's children. Those of us that are making efforts and striving to live a godly life. And all of those that maybe need God. Well, we all need God. But I'm thinking those that are searching for truth, searching for, does God exist? Searching for, who is God? Searching to have a relationship, hungry to have a relationship with Him.
0: Yes.
1: I believe God will bless people, individuals, and as families versus blessing America as a whole. I just want to read one scripture. I know you read that one, but I feel like this goes with it in a way. It's Galatians 5, chapter 5, verse 1. Stand fast, therefore, in the liberty by which Christ made us free, and do not be entangled again with a yoke of bondage.
0: Amen.
1: Does that sound like America 250 years ago? We felt like we were struggling with the yoke of bondage.
0: Right.
1: But guess what? We're going to stand fast in the liberty by which Christ has made us free.
0: Amen, amen. Okay, we're going to go to line one. Good morning, Jackie. Thank you for waiting.
2: Oh, no problem. Thank you for taking my call. This program is so powerful. I'm so happy this program is on the air.
1: Thank you.
2: I really am. I want to ask for prayer for tomorrow, for 4th of July. I want to say this, though. I'm listening, and I'm seeing how God is. About Alonda, about the dentist being able to help her. That is God. That is so beautiful.
1: Yes,
2: and
1: it is.
2: I feel that, praise God, and I feel that in my same life right now. And the reason I'm going to say this is because my mom was born on 4th of July, and ever since I was a little girl, you know, it was always family time, always us together, you know, like barbecuing and always family time. It was so, so important to her. And as I got older and my mom passed away and things happened in my life, I became distant with my family, you know, like, and, you know, this year, it's not me, it's God, you know, we're all going to be together. You know, I said, hey, why don't we go, and we're going to go to El Segundo. They're having a big old celebration. It's all free, and we're going to be there. And they all said yes, and I'm so happy. And I just want to praise God for that, and I just want to ask a blessing on it, that everything goes well, because I'm always very sentimental on this day because it's my mom's birthday. But I can see, like, how much God is just working in my life. And when I listen to this program, I can see how much he's working in other people's life too. God is so great and so good that I'm just listening to you when you were praising God, talking about everything, how great he is. It's so true. And one other thing, I would love another prayer too. When you were talking, I thought about my granddaughter. Her name is Amberlene, and God, I think God had me. She came up to me and she said to me, "Babci," because that means grandma in Polish. I said yes. She goes, "You know, I know I accepted Jesus, but sometimes I feel like I don't believe in him." And I'm going to be completely honest, okay? Completely honest, okay? I'm going to tell you my first reaction, but I didn't react on it. My first reaction was, I was like, "What do you mean?" Like, I was kind of angry, but I didn't react on it. I thought about something, and I thought about doubting Thomas. And when you were saying, "Seek and you shall find," so I told her about doubting Thomas, how he needed to see that. But he wanted Jesus. And I told her, "Look, we can pray. And when you pray, just keep seeking God. Just keep on looking for him. Just ask him. You could tell him how you feel. You could tell him that, you know, Lord, I want to know you. I want to be closer to you." Because that's my life, you know. And I looked at that day. This just happened 2 days ago. And I looked at that day and I thank God. Because my first reaction was, I was kind of, honestly, I was like, "That's stupid." You know, I was angry, but I took a moment and I said, "God, help me through this. I want to find the right words." And I know God gave me the right words, because she came up to me today. She actually came up to me today and she said, "Babci." I said, "Yes, thank you for the talk. Can you pray with me again?"
1: Aww.
2: I want to keep praying with you. So it's so powerful. You know, God is so good. And I'm seeing that sometimes I feel like, you know, I'm not doing enough in God's, I want to do more. But then I look at not what I'm doing. Let me put it this right way. How God's working through me. Okay. He has me in a place with my grandchildren that they need me. And I'm so blessed by that. And that's why I want to put a prayer for tomorrow. I just want us to all be safe and just everything to go well and just be a light for God. I just want to be a light for God, because I know there might, some of my family members, there might be some stuff that comes up, and I just want to be a light. I just want to be able to have God in my heart.
0: Yes. Amen.
2: Okay. Thank you.
0: Amen. Well, Jackie, I understand, you know, what it's like to have memories of your mother and growing up with her, and it's hard. Yes, I understand. I lost my mother at a very young age, so I love to hear people who got to spend their lifetime with their mom, and because I lost my mother when I was very young. I was 9 years old, and but you know, as not a day goes by, I don't forget her. I think about her. I have good memories of her. Actually, I have a my screensaver. I have a picture of her because I don't want to forget. Beautiful. I don't want to forget what she looks like. You know, because I was like, that was years ago, so you know, I always want to keep her memory and good memories. You know, we had a rough life, but you know, I just think of the good things we had together when she was alive for the first 9 years of my life with her, and. Like I said, to this very day, I still think about her, and I'll always miss her, you know, because she was the same with you. You can always miss your mom, but think of the blessings she used to do for you every 4th of July. She not only celebrated her birthday, you know, not only celebrated the 4th, but you celebrated her birthday at the same time. So it is a special day when you think about it, you know, and just know she's watching over us, or she's in heaven right now,
2: and God's
0: with her, and she's at peace. And then, you know, every day is the 4th of July for her.
2: Yes.
0: Every day when she's walking
2: so
0: the, when she's walking
2: so
0: the, pearly streets of gold, and you know,
1: in permanent liberty, permanent freedom.
0: Exactly. So yes,
2: I love your laugh. I love your wife's laugh. It's so beautiful. I love your laugh. I love
1: Thank
2: it.
1: You.
2: I love your laugh.
0: Amen. So.
2: Amen.
0: Let us pray. Lord God, we thank you for Jackie, Lord. We thank you for her heart and for the love for her mom, Lord Jesus. But we know that you're giving her peace. Yes, Lord, it is a sad, it is emotional, but you know, knowing that she's in good health, knowing there's nothing wrong with her, knowing that she's better. Amen. That's the most important part, is knowing she's in good hands. She's in the hands of the Lord. Praise God.
2: Yes, Lord.
0: And we thank you, Lord God, for her. And we ask you, Jesus, that tomorrow will be a blessed day, Lord. Tomorrow it'll be family time with friends, and people could see the glory in Jackie. People could see your glory in Jackie, because people want to see a God in the flesh. People want to see God with skin, but we are those people, Lord God, because we are the only Jesus people are going to see. As long as they see our light, our joy, our peace, they know that we have the Spirit of God in us. So I'm asking you, Jesus, in your name, to bless her tomorrow, God. Bless her. Let there be a blessed day, and then let her witness to somebody who needs God. Let her witness to somebody who needs you, Lord Jesus. Let her share what her experience with them, God. What God has done for Jackie. We ask you, Lord, in your name, Lord. In Jesus' name, in Jesus' name.
2: Amen, Lord Jesus. Thank you.
0: Praise God.
1: Yes, amen. Hallelujah.
2: Yes, I'm going to send you guys a card, okay? I want to give you guys a card.
0: That'd be great.
2: You'll get it in the mail. I got your address, and I love this program. The program, I love the program. I could see God just all over it. That's all I can say. It's so beautiful. You guys are so great. I could see you, God just working through both of you. And I want to wish you and your family a beautiful, beautiful 4th of July. I really
0: Thank
2: do.
0: Thank you. Thank you. We appreciate
2: You're
0: that.
2: Okay, Amen. Bye.
0: Okay.
1: God bless you.
0: Jackie.
1: Thank you for your warm words,
2: you
1: your kind words,
2: God bless
1: Jackie.
2: You too. God bless you too. Bye.
0: Bye-bye.
1: God bless you.
0: God bless you.
2: Bye-bye.
0: Thank you, Lord. Thank you, Lord. Wow. What a blessing just to hear somebody, you know, in good spirit. You know, even though she's thinking about her mother, but you know.
1: And her granddaughter.
0: Oh, that is something.
1: That's huge.
0: That is huge.
1: That's huge. Such a little person, so young, having deep thoughts of God. First thinking, do I believe there's a God? Okay, wait, Grandma, I know there's a God. Pray for me. You know, I love that. Mm. Hey, from the mouth of babes, right? Even Jesus said, suffer the little children and forbid them not to come to me.
0: Right. Amen.
1: Life, liberty, and the pursuit of Jesus.
0: Okay, let us pray. Let us pray for Jacob and Joshua. We've been praying for these young men for quite some time now. And we're just going to continue to pray for Josh and Jacob. Lord God, we know, Lord God, you see Jacob and you see Joshua. You see their struggles and what they're dealing with, Lord. The strongholds of the enemy, Lord, that the enemy puts upon them, Lord. I'm asking Jesus in your name. Like before, God, we've asked you, God, to go to reach and talk to them, talk to their hearts, minds, and souls, Lord, so you could deliver them, Lord Jesus, from what addictions they're dealing with, the strongholds of the enemy, God. We know, Lord Jesus, that you are in control of their lives. We know, Lord Jesus, that you are protecting them. But we're asking you, God, to speak to their hearts, Lord. Bring them to the altar of repentance, that they could come, Lord, to you, Lord Jesus. And find forgiveness, Lord, and find you again, Lord Jesus, that they can find your comfort, Lord Jesus. I pray, Lord, in your name. I ask you, Lord God, to also bless their finances and bless them with a home, Lord Jesus. Bless Pauline, Lord Jesus, for a home and guide her, Lord Jesus. Guide her, Lord God. Let her see what you can do. Let her know.
1: Lord.
0: And just one thing that's so important, Pauline, is that you got to have patience with God. We cannot be impatient with him. Mm-hmm. And, you know, like Brother Britton was on last week, and he told you that, you know, we struggle, we stumble, we fall. But to remember what he said in Matthew's, what was it, Matthew, if you could get that real quick, Matthew 26:41. He read to you last week, Matthew 26:41.
1: We are turning our Bible there to read to you directly from the Word of God. Matthew 26, you said 41.
0: Yeah, it says, watch and pray that you enter not into temptation. The spirit indeed is willing, but the flesh is weak. So we again, don't walk into that temptation. Because our spirit, our flesh is weak. It really is. It is. Everybody, we all have struggles some way or another. There is a struggle. And we can pray, we can fast, we can see God each and every day. But sometimes there are things that are going to come and try to knock us down. But like I said last week, there's the beauty of repentance. There's that altar of repentance where you can go and ask God to forgive you for your mistakes, for the things you have done wrong. That's the beauty of what God's grace and the grace that he has in your boys, Jacob and Joshua. Mm-hmm. So we know that God's going to take control. God has your boys in control. He sees them. He hears your prayer. He hears your need. And he also hears your repentance, Pauline. So just ask God to continue to work with you, and he's going to work with your boys as well, in Jesus' name.
1: She also is praying for financial blessing. Did you?
0: I pray for you. I do that.
1: Okay, for the house. You know, you hear me say, talk about the story, talking about life, liberty, and I, instead of the pursuit of happiness, I wrote, and the pursuit of Jesus. Mm-hmm. So, it, all part of that is, you know, having a financial blessing. Really, we get to pray for wisdom.
0: Yes.
1: Because I can think of so many times the Lord blessed us financially. And just at the point where we were like, okay, what are we going to do? We're going to save some of the money. We're going to go on a nice vacation. And then we get a car accident and our car is totaled. And then the money has to go for another car.
0: Right.
1: Or it breaks down.
0: Or air conditioning goes out.
1: Yes. I mean, so many things. So many times. And if you talk to your brothers and sisters at your place of worship, you'll probably hear similar stories. God gives you the money you need so that, because he knows the future. He sees it. And like you, I would love to live in a house again. I say again, right? Because obviously we had at one time, pre-COVID. And not to go down, you know, I want to end this program on a positive note. Like I said, my husband and I many times have received money from places unexpected. Feels like a big financial blessing. But we also get to pray for wisdom and knowing what to do with the money. And then how much do we use of it for the need that comes along after you receive the money, which is very interesting because, like I said, God can see everything. He knows your future. So I'm asking you, Paulina, when the Lord blesses you, Pauline, when the Lord blesses you, pray for wisdom. Pray for wisdom. Because what it was the words say, when you pray for understanding, and with all your understanding, get wisdom. So we get to pray for that wisdom and understanding in our lives so that we don't make a mistake. So we thank the Lord for the house that's coming for you, the place where you will be comfortable for you and your family. And like my husband prayed already for the boys. So we're waiting, God. We're waiting on you to open your windows of heaven and for Pauline to open her arms wide and receive all that you have for her. I thank the Lord. Life, liberty, and the pursuit of Jesus. Whom the Son sets free is free indeed.
0: That is so true. So true. Amen. Well, you know, tomorrow, we're in the 4th of July. Actually, that's right now, the 4th of July.
1: It is Saturday, July 4th, 2026.
0: You know, I'm excited because, you know, my cousin's coming down from Santa Maria to visit us, my cousin Mike. And I'm excited because, you know, we grew up and then we're talking about, with Jackie about my mother.
1: And your cousin is on your mother's side.
0: Yeah, my cousin's on my mom's side. His father was my mom's brother. So anyway, when we were kids growing up, we did some crazy things, you know, kids do, you know, preteen and teenage stuff. And, you know, nothing like...
1: Like sell lemonade on the corner?
0: Nothing like that. But,
1: on the block.
0: But, you know, we go out there, you know, Christmas break between Christmas and New Year's, and my cousins would dig a big old pit, and people who had old Christmas trees, they would just throw them out in the alley.
1: Are you serious? They put them in the pit?
0: We put them in the pit and light them on fire. We'd jump our bikes
1: over
0: them.
1: Oh, my goodness. It had to do with riding a bike over the pit. I knew it.
0: We're evil Knievel.
1: Oh, my goodness. Hey, life, liberty. Yeah. And now the two of you are in the pursuit of Jesus. I'm just thankful that Mike is pursuing truth.
0: Yes, yes, amen. Amen. I'm looking forward to spending the week with my cousin.
1: Evil Knievel. No evil here. Only...
0: It was funny. My cousin Gilbert, his brother, Erica, my cousin Erica, had a brand new bicycle, brand new. And he flew over the pit, and as soon as he landed, the whole thing just broke apart.
1: Ah, poor thing. Boys will be boys.
0: Yeah, that was good old days. But, you know, I want to wish everybody a blessed 4th of July, and be safe out there. Again, don't do anything that's illegal. Don't be lighting fireworks that, you know, you're not allowed to light fireworks at.
1: Right.
0: Spend some time with your family. Enjoy your hot dogs and hamburgers and family time. And just know that we will be praying for you. And just be safe because, you know, we want to celebrate. This is a big 4th of July this year. It's the 250th anniversary for America.
1: I couldn't even buy a T-shirt that said 250. They're all sold out everywhere.
0: I tell you, I have a red, white, and blue bowling shirt that looks like a flag. I'm going to have to wear that tomorrow. But have a blessed 4th of July weekend because just know that when, yes, we live in a free country, but spiritually, when you have Christ in your life, you are free. And we are free indeed.
1: That's right. And whom that's the Son sets free indeed.
0: Amen. Praise God. I want to thank everybody who was calling us. I want to also thank my sister Laura and my buddy Craig at Blue Sky. Amen. And again, I just want to thank everybody for tuning in this weekend or this Friday. Or this morning.
1: For listening and calling in.
0: And calling, yes, amen.
1: And don't forget to email us at bodprayerhour@yahoo.com.
0: Right, for your prayer requests, or your needs, or just to say hello and thank you for anything.
1: Break of Dawn Prayer Hour, P.O. Box 6322, correct? 6322?
0: Oh, yeah.
1: Yeah, 6322-TO or Thousand Oaks, California, 91359.
0: Boy, she has that down because I have to look at the banner here so I can see what the... Amen. This is the Break of Dawn Prayer Hour. Thank you for listening. Los Angeles, Santa Barbara, on the Word, 98.3. We thank you for listening as well. May the Lord bless you and have a wonderful, wonderful 4th in Jesus' name.
1: And may your joy be full.
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6: If we're doubting God's sovereignty, I think that's a whole lot different than, you know, doubting whether we're on the right path or whether we're hearing God properly or whether we're in God's will, you know. But, you know, the thing that I think is really important for any of our listeners to be confident in is that, you know, God loves us.
5: Hello, I'm Brian Toohey. Are you so busy building your success that you don't have time to address the critical issues destroying your peace? When God opens the windows of heaven and blesses your finances, what's the best way to be a good steward of your resources? Proverbs 13:16 says, "A wise man thinks ahead," and Acts 21:5 says, "The plans of the diligent lead to profit as surely as haste leads to poverty." Welcome to Faith and Money with Dr. Guy Baker. Guy is a wealth advisor with over 60 years of experience specializing in investing and life insurance. His heart and mission is to see God's people thrive in their relationship with their Creator in both the spiritual and financial areas of their lives. His most recent book, The Great Wealth Erosion, details the four factors investors need to manage to improve their portfolio performance. Other books written by Guy include Managed Markets, Not Stocks, and Investment Alchemy, which are both guides to understanding modern portfolio theory. He also wrote Market Tune-Up, Why People Buy, Baker's Dozen, 13 Principles for Financial Success, and Maximize the Red Zone, A Guide for Business Owners. His best-selling book is The Box, an easily understood guide to the mathematics of life insurance. Guy heads up the Wealth Teams Alliance, an advisory group serving families and helping them to achieve financial independence. Today on Faith and Money, we're talking about something deeply personal, anxiety control, and learning to trust God when life feels overwhelming. What does it mean to believe God is truly in control? Let's explore God's sovereignty, our struggle with trust, and the path to lasting peace. Here's the host of Faith and Money, Dr. Guy Baker. Guy, let's start right at the foundation. When we talk about finding peace with God, how important is it to understand that God is truly sovereign?
6: Well, I think that's one of the really big questions that Christians have, you know, believers have about, you know, what that really means. The Westminster Confession talks about first cause and second cause. And first cause means that God is totally, completely in control of all things, no matter what it is and no matter how we feel.

0: deal about it. Second cause is that God's a chess master and that he moves the chess pieces around on the chessboard to accomplish his will. And so I think how you see God's sovereignty has a lot to do with the degree to which you trust God's sovereignty. And, you know, I, for one, I believe that he's totally and completely sovereign over all things. But if you believe he's a chess master, then that means that he's a reactor and he's waiting to see what you do to decide what he's going to do in order to accomplish his will.
1: So when you say God's in control, be it a chess master or other, how do we hold on to that when life feels out of control?
0: Well, I think that is really the difference between those two perspectives, isn't it? If God's in total control and he's made, you know, multiple promises in the Bible that he'll take care of us, then we can trust that and we can believe that. And even when life's out of control, we can cling to his promises and count on him to work all things together for good, like Paul says in Romans 8. But if we think that he's not in control, that we're in control, and we're just waiting for him to decide what he's going to do, then I think that brings a lot of anxiety into one's life.
1: Any practical advice on the way someone can remind themselves daily that God is sovereign?
0: Well, I think scripture is the best place to go. And that's why we need to write it on our heart that God is in control. And, you know, there's lots of verses about, you know, would he care more for the birds and the flowers than us, you know? And Paul says, be anxious for nothing, but in all things in prayer and supplication. And Paul says that he learned to be content, you know, in his circumstances because he trusted God and he trusted God's sovereignty.
1: Yeah, there's a lot of people in this world that have a problem relinquishing control of their lives. And so, Guy, have you ever had the experience of giving up direct control?
0: Boy, have I, Brian. I call it my 1986 experience when my whole world was falling apart. Wow. You know, I was involved in lawsuits. I had debts at the bank. The real estate world was crumbling. My business was in chaos. We had two kids in drug alcohol rehab. Our church was splitting. I mean, this was all happening at the same time. And I remember this sitting at my desk. It was later, you know, late in the evening. And I had this visualization of a mobile with all these problems hanging down from it. And it was spinning, and it was spinning faster and faster and faster. And it was like I was in the middle of a hurricane. And then I just had this thought from the Holy Spirit that, you know, if in the middle of a hurricane is calm. Mm-hmm. And I heard I heard God say out of that, you know, not directly, but, you know, through, you know, I think we get thoughts that are not ours. And I believe those are from the Holy Spirit. Okay. Yeah. And I just had this thought that I had never had before, which was, you know, I do the work, but he gets the results. In other words, all I had to do was not outrun him. And I had to stay in the center of that hurricane. And that's what I did. And I just stayed in the center of the hurricane. And I watched God in real time work out all of those problems, you know, as he works all things together for good. So that was an amazing experience. And it was one that I've taken forward my whole entire life since.
1: Interesting. That's when God is in control. Peace begins when we accept that, as you found that that's, like you said, the center of the hurricane, the eye, the peaceful area. So if God is in control, why do we still feel anxious? And what does God want us to do with that anxiety when it shows up?
0: Well, that anxiety, I think, is a direct result of not trusting God. You know, I mean, there's going to be a natural anxiety in life anyway, but the question is, what do you do with it? So if you continue to dwell on it and you know, work it over and over and over again in your mind, you know, is that really scriptural? Mm. You know, I mean, the Philippians 4:6 is not a suggestion. It's a command from God that says, be anxious for nothing. So we are in direct violation of God's commandment to us when we allow our anxieties to overcome our trust in him.
1: So when someone is feeling overwhelmed in the moment, what does it look like to actually bring it to God right then?
0: Well, I think that's what prayer is all about, right? I know when I was going through that hurricane thing I explained to you just a little bit ago, I repeated that Philippians 4 verse over and over and over again, sometimes, you know, 6, 8, 10 times an hour, just to remind me that what God was saying to me was true. And I found that when I repeated it, it gave me peace. But then, you know, my mind would go back to wherever it was. And then I would repeat it again. And, you know, eventually over a period of time, you know, I came to a place of great peace in that. Because, you know, if you read that whole verse, it's really interesting. It says, be anxious for nothing, but in all things in prayer and supplication, let your requests be known to the Lord. And may the peace of God, which surpasses all understanding, guard your heart and mind in Christ Jesus. So it's the peace of God, the rest in God's sovereignty, that really brings us peace in this life and the ability to be able to deal with the multiplicity of issues that are thrown our direction.
1: Let me take it a step deeper. Where does anxiety really come from? Is it just emotional, or is there something happening spiritually, do you think?
0: Well, I don't know that they have to be separate. I think they could be both, right? Okay. I think the Bible's pretty clear that, you know, we battle not against flesh and blood, but against powers and principalities. So a lot of our anxiety comes from, battling flesh and blood, right? Yeah. And as a result of that, if we recognize it's a spiritual battle, and put on the full armor of God, the belt of truth, the breastplate of righteousness, the soul plate of the preparation of the gospel, the shield of faith, the helmet of salvation, and use the sword of the Spirit, then we've got the armor that God's given us to be able to handle that anxiety.
1: How can someone tell if their anxiety is really coming from a lack of trust in God? Is there any tips or advice you could point us to?
0: Well, I hate to be too simple about this, but I think all anxiety comes from the evil one, mm-hmm. you know, and how we are processing the circumstances we find ourselves. You know, I mean, if we trust God, then one of the things that we have to understand is that the circumstances we're in are not a surprise to him. He didn't wake up in the morning and say, oh, my gosh, look what's happening to Guy. You know, okay. this is all part of his plan to sanctify us. And so I think you have to couple anxiety and your circumstances together with the sanctification God does through the Holy Spirit.
1: A quick reminder, you're listening to Faith and Money with Dr. Guy Baker. He's the founder of the Wealth Teams Alliance. Today's topic is finding peace with God, trusting his sovereignty in anxiety. You can meet with Dr. Baker and his team in person at the Wealth Teams Alliance. They'll help you plan your next financial steps. 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Guy, you mentioned trust. Is there a difference between trusting God and actually submitting to God?
0: Well, I think we submit because we trust. You know, if we don't trust, then we're not likely to obey. You know, we're not likely to submit. So, I think they're partners in the partnership that God gives us. So if we trust him, then we're going to follow his commandments. You know, I was thinking how this applies to our financial situation. And, you know, so often, you know, I talk to people who are really in a very stressful, anxious position, in their life because their money problems are out of control. And so often when you dig into that, what you find is that they've let their wants get way ahead of their needs. Yeah. And they have allowed, you know, they've allowed their financial decisions to not follow good stewardship principles. And so, you know, they've built this mess, this financial mess in their life. And so where's God in that, right? But, yeah, you know, if you believe in the sovereignty of God, right, then he's allowed that for a purpose. And what's that purpose? Well, I think that purpose is to teach us to trust him financially and to teach us to allow us to be able to, you know, come alongside, you know, the stewardship principles that are so clear in Scripture.
1: It seems that peace doesn't come from control. It comes from surrender.
0: Yes, I totally agree with that. When you're in surrender, then you know that you're allowing God to work out all the circumstances that he has in store for you, and you're not interfering. It's like I said earlier, you know, I do the work and he gets the results. If I interfere, then I'm preventing the results that he, you know, sovereignly has planned from occurring the way that it was supposed to happen because I interfered with it. So he then has to, you know, rework through sanctification my obedience and my trust and my submission.
1: Yeah, you know, sometimes it's so much harder to submit than to trust. I know that I've had those issues in my own life. You know, you can sit back and say, you know, I trust God, but then it comes to submitting and really turning it over. That can sometimes be a catch point.
0: Yeah, no, you're right. And, you know, my 1986 experience, I was in such a position, I had no choice. So I got backed into a corner where, you know, submitting was the only way out, and it was wonderful. I loved it. I remember hearing I can't remember Oz's last name right now, but he was a pastor that was teaching a group meeting that I was in, and he said every Christian walks with a limp. And that limp obviously comes from this whole submission process. And once you learn to submit and you give control over to God, you're no longer the same person. But, you know, if you read Scripture, Scripture's pretty clear. We're not our own person anyway when we're Christ. You know, we've been given to him, and our job is to be an ambassador for and a steward for, you know, Jesus Christ, our Lord.
1: Guy, James says to ask without doubting. How do we live that out?
0: Well, again, isn't that what trust is? Isn't that what sovereignty is all about? You know, those passages in James are really challenging because, that's right, you know, it's difficult to know whether he's talking about God's sovereignty or our sovereignty. But since it's the Bible and God speaks with one voice all the way through, you know it's God's sovereignty, not ours.
1: You're listening to Faith and Money with Dr. Guy Baker, and today we're talking about overcoming anxiety through faith. And let me ask you, Guy, is doubt the same as having questions, or is it something deeper?
0: Well, I think it depends on what we're doubting. You know, if we're doubting God's sovereignty, I think that's a whole lot different than, you know, doubting whether we're on the right path or whether we're hearing God properly or whether we're in God's will. You know, the thing that I think is really important for any of our listeners to be confident in is that, you know, God loves us. You know, as believers, he loves us, and yeah, he wants the best for us, and his promises are sure. And if you really look at Scripture, what's the ultimate promise? It's the hope of and certainty of heaven. So if everything is pointed at that, whatever we're going through in our day-to-day activities and anxieties, are just part of the process to get us to the end point. And if we can keep ourselves focused on the end point, I think it's a lot easier to get through the current.
1: James went on and says, faith without works is dead. Does that ever create pressure or anxiety for believers trying to, and I say this in quotes, get it right?
0: Well, I think that's a very deep theological question that comes up a lot, okay? But if you understand works biblically, at least the way I've been taught it, mm-hmm. you know, Paul says in Ephesians, you know, that by grace you've been saved through faith, not of good works. So since God's word is perfect and inerrant, the works that James is talking about there can't be works for salvation. It can't be works for justification. It has to be works that are just inherent in our gratitude to God for the things that God did for us. And it's how we live our life. It's the, you know, it's the talents, the story of the talents. And we're given talents based on our gifts. And God doesn't allocate them the same to everybody. And if we don't use those talents, then the question becomes, you know, do you really love God? Not for your salvation, but do you live it for your do you love him for your sanctification? And if you love him for your sanctification, then faith without works, you know, would be dead, right? Mm. If you're not doing anything with the gifts that God's given you, what is your faith? What is it that you really believe in? But those works have nothing to do with your salvation.
1: Let me ask you a question. I have a lot of listeners that might be asking right now, what if I want to trust God, but I just can't seem to let go?
0: Yeah, so how do we let go?
1: yeah.
0: You know, and that's a big, big question, isn't it? I think the question then you really have to look at is, scripturally, do you really trust God? If you can't let go, then the reason you can't let go is because you can't trust. And if you can't trust, then why can't you trust? And if the answer to why you can't trust is because you don't understand really what God is saying to you about his love for you and his plan for you, then I think you got to go back to the basics and look at what your relationship is with God. Mm. Because if you really want to let go, then it's just a matter of doing it and trusting in the results. But if you don't want to let go, then I think that's a spiritual conflict you got to deal with.
1: Guy, is it okay to surrender something and then struggle with it again later? What's your thoughts?
0: Oh, absolutely. In fact, one of the things I kind of wanted to add to that little last discussion that we had is the fact that I couldn't let go. You know, I had a very difficult time letting go, and it wasn't until I got myself in that 86 experience that I was explaining that God forced me to let go. You know, so it wasn't like – that wasn't an act of the will. That was an act of fear, you know, because I really had no choice. I was backed up against a wall, and my prayer would be for anyone who is – struggling with letting go and trusting God, that they don't have to be taken to the same point he took me. That would be horrible.
1: There you go. And you're listening to Faith and Money with Dr. Guy Baker, who leads the Wealth Teams Alliance, helping families plan wisely and move towards lasting financial independence. Here's a number, 877-282-4768. 877-282-4768. And Guy, if someone only remembers one thing from today's conversation, what would you want it to be?
0: I think it would be to search the scriptures to come to a place where you really understand God's sovereignty and get clear in your mind the difference between first cause and second cause. Because you know, if you believe God is a chess master moving pieces around on the board and that he is a reactor, that's not the God of the Bible. And if you want to see clearly that's not the God of the Bible, read Job, the end of Job. I can't remember where it is, maybe 36, 37, something like that, where, you know, Job is whining and God says, well, where were you when?
1: All right. Go ahead. I'm sorry. I didn't mean to.
0: That's okay. I was just going to say, so, you know, I know where I was when I was in my mother's womb.
1: All right. Guy, I mentioned your book, Baker's Dozen, earlier in the program. How can our listeners get a copy of that?
0: All they got to do is ask. You know, send an email, and we'd be happy to send an electronic copy, free.
1: All right, everybody. That's a free digital copy. And here is the email address, info@guybakerphd.com. info@guybakerphd.com. Okay. And Guy, thank you for your time and wisdom today. Appreciate it.
0: Well, thank you, Brian. It's always good to have these discussions. I hope I didn't scare anybody.
1: Okay. Have a great day.
0: Yeah, you too.

0: 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Guy, it's been great to be with you today. Thank you so much for your time.
1: Well, thank you, Brian. I certainly enjoyed our conversation.
0: I'm Brian Tuohy, inviting you to join us again next week at the same time for another edition of Faith and Money. 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
5: A story came out of Florida that illustrates the lengths to which people will go to have their desires met. According to this story, a 27-year-old woman entered a McDonald's in order to order a 10-piece McNuggets meal. She got to order this culinary delight, but the employee who took the order and her money returned some moments later to break the bad news that they had just run out of McNuggets. Not a happy camper, the woman dialed 911 three times. As it worked out, the woman never did get her McNuggets, but when the police arrived, she did get a ticket for misusing the 911 emergency system. In the light of this story, when we misuse prayer like that, we forget that prayer fundamentally is about getting God's will done on earth, not getting our will done in heaven.
4: For more bite-sized theology to feed your heart and mind, visit ktt.org.
6: No one will ever know. Have you ever been tempted to think that you can keep sin secret? One result of the computer age is that we think it's easy to keep our sin quiet, whether it means looking at pornography, sharing intimate things with a stranger, or pirating other people's property. But there's really no such thing as private sin. The Old Testament calls God El Roy, the God who sees. Proverbs 15 tells us the eyes of the Lord are everywhere, keeping watch on the wicked and the good. Are you indulging in any secret sins? Are you pure in your private moments? We are protected from sin by the fear of the Lord, that constant conscious sense that God is there and is watching. Ask God to help you say no to secret sin. and then obey Him, knowing that El Roy, the God who sees, also sees your faithfulness. With Seeking Him, I'm Nancy DeMoss Wagamuth.
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8: We know how fast the child develops. 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The laws, in my view, ultimately get better when the hearts of the citizens get better. 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
12: Greg Laurie here. You can overcome anything you're worried about right now with prayer. The Apostle Paul says, don't worry about anything. Instead, pray about everything. Tell God what you need and thank Him for all He has done. Then you will experience God's peace, which exceeds anything we can understand. And this peace will guard your heart and mind as you live in Christ Jesus. Turn your worry into worship and turn your panic into prayer.
13: Foundations of Freedom, a look at America's founding principles and the leaders who shaped our nation.
14: March 4th, 1865. The Civil War was nearing its end. The nation was exhausted, divided, and grieving. On that day, President Abraham Lincoln delivered his second inaugural address, just 700 words spoken in about 7 minutes. 41 days later, Lincoln would be assassinated. Yet the words he spoke that day still echo through history. In that brief address, Lincoln referenced God 14 times, spoke of prayer, and quoted scripture repeatedly. He reminded Americans that both sides of the conflict shared a common faith, saying both read the same Bible and pray to the same God, and each invokes His aid against the other. Lincoln understood that political division alone could not explain the nation's crisis. More than 160 years later, America still wrestles with division, truth, and our dependence on God. The question is whether we'll remember the wisdom Lincoln left behind.
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16: Hello, I'm Keith Stevens. Welcome to a place where encouragement is contagious. 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
17: And I'm Donna Cruz. Well, it's a good thing people have time off around Independence Day because that's given Shannon Bream a chance to be with us today. Maybe you watch her give the news on TV or have read her book, The Women of the Bible Speak. Shannon, welcome.
18: Thanks so much for having me. One of the great privileges of my job is that I get to meet and talk with so many different people from so many walks of life. And it doesn't always make the headlines, but there is still so much good happening today. So, as we celebrate our freedom today, I hope you're encouraged. On Keep the Faith, that encouragement comes in songs and stories like these.
19: He said, I can totally embarrass you, but I don't do it. He said, I'm trying to be on your team, and I need you to be on my team. We have to work together. And we made the decision as brothers that we were going to start supporting and serving and helping each other.
20: What she didn't see and what she wouldn't be able to see is that, you know, two generations later, the making of the sandwiches turned into a homeless shelter for somebody.
21: Help is on the way. Help is on the way. Round in the corner. Help is on the way.
17: As a country music star, Rodney Atkins has had the chance to inspire a lot of people. But next on Keep the Faith, he shares about the inspiration he found from visiting a military base.

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1: Hi, I'm Keith Stevens. It takes a special kind of person to put on the uniform and defend our freedom. It takes selfless dedication and honor. So on Keep the Faith, we're showing honor in return. Rodney Atkins is a country music star who was reminded just how amazing that sacrifice is when he was visiting a military base.
2: The first time I went to Afghanistan, and it was raining constantly. I didn't thought it was a desert. Well, it does rain, and it rains a lot when it does, and it was freezing cold. And so I woke up in the middle of the night, raining sideways, and I see over to the side of the path that I'm going, a Marine's out there, and he's working out, and he was doing is had these humongous sandbags, and he would pick it up, and he'd carry it 20, 30 yards, and he'd drop it, and he'd pick it up again. Then he'd walk it back 30 yards, and he'd drop it, and he'd pick it up again. And he just kept doing that, and I said, what are you doing there? He said, I just get a little PT in, just a little workout. I said, but why now? Why in the middle of the night? It's raining sideways, and why would you do that now? And he said, well, because I never know when I'm going to have to carry one of my brothers or sisters back through the gates of hell. This is crazy what he signed up for. And it's just amazing that he's ultimately there for me. That sacrifice that he's putting out there, man, don't take it lightly.

0: When people say stop overthinking, that's terrible advice. I have an amazing overthinking machine. I've spent 45 years honing it. A better approach would be, what if I overthought the right things? If I can overthink something negative, guess what? I can overthink something positive.
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2: What do? You lay it on the wife and the kids. And I give an example. Let's say your son's at school or your daughter's at school. She had a bad day. She's been bullied or, you know, she had just a problem. And she comes home and she's at dinner table and you're coming. I hate my mom. I hate this job. I hate this. I hate this. Do you think she's going to open up? She's not going to add to your problems. Kids do that. It's like mom and dad are already upset. Why should I add to their misery? But when you come in and you're trying to tell a joke or some, just being funny, doesn't have to be funny. Just trying to, they said, you know what? Mom and dad are in control. They're in control. You know, I know there's problems. Everybody's suffering out, but they're in control. They're trying to be funny with us. Then give them a chance when you put them to bed at night and you know, they open up because they know, hey, you know, dad can handle it or mom can handle it. Also, it leaves a legacy. I mean, I had a lady that called. She said, I used to hate it when my dad in the morning comes to wake me up. He starts singing, and sometimes he jumps on my bed to wake me up. I hated it. I hated it. She goes, now my daughter's 16. Guess how I wake her up? I go in her room singing, and I jump on her bed. It's amazing, the power of laughter.

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I am fond of saying, because it's true, nothing worth doing can ever be accomplished by someone acting alone. Nothing. We all need help.

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1: Hi, I'm Donna Cruz. You may find your schedule getting more and more crazy, and you need freedom. Christy Knuckles has been a worship leader for years, first with the band Watermark, and then with Passion. She's written a new book called The Life You Long For, and shares about the moment she knew something had to give.
2: At the time, I had littles, and we, at that point, you know, had kind of been toting them around just on tour. We would, you know, get on buses. That was sort of our lifestyle, and I truly hit a wall. Like, I was drained, and I'll never forget, I was actually cleaning the toilet upstairs in the kids' bathroom, and I had this spiritual moment where I really do feel like my desires started to shift of, like, I need rest. I need home. Like, it was sort of this call to even physically come home, but I think it was more of even just a spiritual call to come home and start living from God rather than for Him. Like, I'm a, you know, Jesus girl. I was raised in church. I'm a preacher's kid. I was, you know, doing all these things that were all good things, and most of us are doing good things. But for me, I had forgotten how to really live just from God. I ended up in Psalm 37 that morning. I call it my farm table epiphany, where the Lord just came and met me there. And He showed me this sort of a picture of a bullseye and a concentric circles. And I felt Him just speak to me that morning as I was reading His word. And He just said, what would it look like to just hit the bullseye? What if you hit the bullseye and then I took care of all these outer rings of your life? And I realize that not everyone can do that, and God's not calling everyone to specifically do that, but for us, and I think for me in general, I needed to stop the pace and slow down and sort of just reorder, literally, like, reprioritize my life, where I started learning to live from God.

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5: I'm Brandy Lene on Keep the Faith with an encouraging thought from Eleanor Roosevelt. 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
5: About 6 weeks ago, my daughter fell 15 feet onto concrete off of our family deck. She was life-flighted to a local children's hospital. A friend of ours at church got wind of what was happening and started a team to prayer. And I could feel the moment that people started to pray, because the strength that God gave us was immeasurable. Ultimately, our daughter is fine after 5 days in intensive care unit. Many people don't fall 15 feet on the concrete and live to tell about it, but our daughter did. And that's only because of God's amazing grace.

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1: No one will ever know. Have you ever been tempted to think that you can keep sin secret? One result of the computer age is that we think it's easy to keep our sin quiet, whether it means looking at pornography, sharing intimate things with a stranger, or pirating other people's property. But there's really no such thing as private sin. The Old Testament calls God El Roy, the God who sees. Proverbs 15 tells us the eyes of the Lord are everywhere, keeping watch on the wicked and the good. Are you indulging in any secret sins? Are you pure in your private moments? We are protected from sin by the fear of the Lord, that constant conscious sense that God is there and is watching. Ask God to help you say no to secret sin, and then obey Him, knowing that El Roy, the God who sees, also sees your faithfulness. With Seeking Him, I'm Nancy DeMoss Wagamuth.
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6: Foundations of Freedom, a look at America's founding principles and the leaders who shaped our nation.
7: March 4th, 1865. The Civil War was nearing its end. The nation was exhausted, divided, and grieving. On that day, President Abraham Lincoln delivered his second inaugural address, just 700 words, spoken in about 7 minutes. 41 days later, Lincoln would be assassinated. Yet the words he spoke that day still echo through history. In that brief address, Lincoln referenced God 14 times, spoke of prayer, and quoted scripture repeatedly. He reminded Americans that both sides of the conflict shared a common faith, saying both read the same Bible and pray to the same God, and each invokes his aid against the other. Lincoln understood that political division alone could not explain the nation's crisis. More than 160 years later, America still wrestles with division, truth, and our dependence on God. The question is whether we'll remember the wisdom Lincoln left behind.
8: Greg Laurie here. You can overcome anything you're worried about right now with prayer. The Apostle Paul says, don't worry about anything. Instead, pray about everything. Tell God what you need and thank Him for all He has done. Then you will experience God's peace, which exceeds anything we can understand. And this peace will guard your heart and mind as you live in Christ Jesus. Turn your worry into worship and turn your panic into prayer.
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9: You found a place where encouragement becomes contagious. Welcome to Keep the Faith. I'm Donna Cruz. So glad you're here.
10: As we celebrate today, we're thrilled to be joined by Shannon Bream, a newscaster and author of The Women of the Bible Speak.
11: It's great to be here celebrating independence with you, because I never want to take freedom for granted. It's such a gift to be able to worship freely, pursue our dreams, build a family, and have a say in creating the kind of country and world we want to see. And when you share a spark of that hope and encouragement, it becomes contagious. And that's how real change happens. On Keep the Faith, encouragement is what it's all about. And it sounds like this.

0: so the quality of people that you're attracting to yourself has less to do with them and more to do with you. And I know that's a hard pill to swallow for a lot of people, but it actually should be really exciting because that means that you can disconnect from this pattern.
1: Leadership, the essence of leadership is influence. And the essence of influence is agreement. If we want to lead our children in a certain direction, if we want to lead generations in a certain direction, it starts with agreement.
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3: As a newscaster, Shannon Bream talks to all kinds of inspiring people, and she shares about one in particular who captures the patriotic spirit next on Keep the Faith.

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1: Hey, I'm Keith Stevens. When you see the flag wave or the fireworks explode in the sky, what kind of feeling wells up inside of you? Shannon Bream delivers the news each day and has written a book called The Women of the Bible Speak. Now, she has a front row seat to the best our country has to offer.
2: It's been such a privilege over the years to meet many, many men and women who are currently serving in uniform or who have served, and they're veterans and have made enormous sacrifices. I think about Johnny Joey Jones, who our Fox viewers will recognize and see a lot. I mean, he was a young man who went off in service voluntarily for his country, as millions do and have through our history here in the United States. And he was a bomb tech, and he lost both of his legs. He went through a terrible trauma. But listen, he would never back down, and he's somebody who would go back today if he could. This is a guy who loves his country, doesn't ever regret serving his country, although a lot of people would look at him and say it's cost him enormously. And I've met so many veterans like that, who are people that gave willingly up front, have suffered greatly, and have done that with a smile on their face, not without struggles, not without despondence, not without times of recovery and trouble, but saying that they believe it was all worth it for the greater good and the greater cost. And so folks like Johnny Joey Jones and many other veterans in my life who have given and still bear the scars are people who inspire me to think, what things in my life can I overcome? What things do I need to be more grateful for? They show me that every time I speak with them.
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And so you got to get to the point of saying, God knows what literally is best for not only us, but also for eternity. So our disappointments and our greatest things that we maybe are crush of a dream or a disappointment, if we can step back and go, okay, it's about living my life and surrendering everything to Him, then we'll look at things differently and look back and say, Lord, thank you for what you did.

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8: I'm Donna Cruz on Keep the Faith, along with Keith Stevens and our friend Shannon Bream. So good to have you.
9: 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There is nothing like a good old-fashioned 4th of July cookout. Firing up the grill, cutting some fresh watermelon, and biting into one of those red, white, and blue popsicles. And I love the stories we sit around and tell. So I'm enjoying hearing some of those today on Keep the Faith. What's next?
10: Developing the right relationships in your life has to do with correct beliefs, and not some kind of belief that it'll happen, but beliefs about yourself.

0: contagious encouragement on Keep the Faith.
1: Hi, I'm Donna Cruz. 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Jackie Dorman calls it the law of attraction. 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
2: So often we find ourselves attracting the same type of relationship, the same type of person. But what we don't realize is that what we believe, we're becoming, and what we're becoming, we're attracting. So whatever you are, you're attracting. And so the quality of people that you're attracting to yourself has less to do with them and more to do with you. And I know that's a hard pill to swallow for a lot of people, but it actually should be really exciting, because that means that you can disconnect from this pattern. You don't have to continue in this pattern, lather, rinse, repeat over and over again. Because if you take a really close look at what you're believing about yourself, then you'll see why you're attracting the people that you're attracting. And I have a lot of good stories. I can't tell you how many people, they've had these really long lists of what they want in a partner. All of these different attributes, and he has to have this and she has to have that. But what they don't realize is that those lists are really walls. Those lists are walls of protection to keep all the bad eggs out, right? To keep all the bad ones away from us. The problem is that those lists cannot protect us from what's already inside of us. And so we're going to continue to let that one person get through the crack in the wall that's exactly like the other person that you met 2 years ago, just different clothes, different name, same old relationship scenario. But when we get rid of our own blind spots, our own filters, we begin to think of ourselves differently, then we will begin to attract people that value us the same way that we value ourselves.

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I remember a Gallup poll, and the CEO of Gallup said that the single most important discovery that Gallup has ever made is what the world wants most is a good job. And I just believe as human beings, we're created in the image of God. And I imagine God at the very beginning is he's creating. He's an entrepreneur. He's an architect. He's a gardener. He's a parent. And we're created in his image to do those good works. As you

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With everything going on in the world, I get to bring a little bit of light into your world each day. And that's what Keep the Faith is all about, too. So congratulations on 10 years of making encouragement contagious. 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
1: Hello there, I'm Keith Stevens. We can appreciate all the freedoms that make this country special, but there's always more work to do. So how do you help build an even better community? Andy Andrews is one of the top motivators in America and a New York Times bestselling author. Now, he's thought a lot about the path forward and shares his thoughts in his book, The Bottom of the Pool.
2: I was alone in my office one day and my cell phone rang and it said blocked caller. It happened to be the spouse of a Supreme Court justice. She had seen me on television the day before. And she said, I was calling, I got your cell phone number, and I was calling to tell you, I was very disappointed. It's like, scared me to death. You know, what did I do? And she said, well, you had them right there, and you had taken them right down the pathway with all of your facts, and you didn't tell them what they better understand if our country's to change, and we got, and I said, you know what, you're absolutely right. I did not tell them. Because I've seen people on opposite sides of some issue argue with each other just over and over my entire life, and I've never seen anybody right in the middle of an argument go, you know what, you're absolutely right, okay, I'm on your side. So I understand that what is needed here, what is needed in our country and our world, is leadership. But I'm talking about the right kind of leadership. Leadership, the essence of leadership is influence. And the essence of influence is agreement, not disagreement. If we want to lead our children in a certain direction, if we want to lead generations in a certain direction, it starts with agreement. And of course, she said, well, there's nothing we agree on anymore. And I said, I don't know about that. Do you want the best for your children? I think the answer is yes. Do you want God's best for your life? Yes, I do. Do you want the best for your life? Yes, I do. And so can we start to move towards something we call the best and agree that maybe neither of us know exactly what is best, but we want that destination, so let's move forward. See, with those little agreements, we can begin to move together.
3: This is for the question marks. This is for the outcast soul, lost control, no one knows. Sing it for the can't go back. Sing it for the broken past. Sing it

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1: One of the things that comes to mind is just the power of a song. It's kind of discouraging as a pastor sometimes that people can't remember what you preached last week or the week before, and rarely remember a sermon title, but they will remember a song. Songs are powerful. They capture a theme, a message, and drive it home. There's something about a song that will lift people up, and they'll remember the moment they heard this song and they pulled over on the side of the road and wept, or God touched their heart about their children and they decided to make some changes in their life. There's nothing like a song. Sermons can do that, but songs live. Songs continue to live after they're written.

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3: I've been married 30 years, and I have the most amazing brother-in-law. He died in his early 50s of cancer, and what was amazing about him is the entire time I knew him, I never, ever heard him say one bad thing about any human being. If there was a situation where the conversation started going that way, he would guide it somewhere positive. He was a track coach, the most winning track coach in Michigan. He was 33 years, and they have a 5K race in his honor. And when he died, there were over 500 people there. He's just the encourager like we all should be.
4: 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The good, the bad, the right, the wrong, and everything in between.

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1: Hey, what kind of a day are you having? I was told a long time ago as an early believer that I should wake up in the morning and say, Jesus, what do you want to do today? Well, maybe your life, maybe today, maybe things this week have not been going the way that you'd thought. Maybe you've had your hopes a little bit dampened or maybe crushed. Can I pray for you right now? Lord God, I pray in Jesus' name that you would single out my brother and my sister right here, right now, to be objects of your affection, of your love, of your generosity, of your peace, of your very nature. Lord, I pray that you take my brother, my sister right now, and Lord, that you would sanctify them to be recipients of your goodness. Lord, your Bible says that you sent us your word that you might heal us of all our destructions. And I pray that you do that now in Jesus' name. Amen.
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8: No one will ever know. Have you ever been tempted to think that you can keep sin secret? One result of the computer age is that we think it's easy to keep our sin quiet, whether it means looking at pornography, sharing intimate things with a stranger, or pirating other people's property. But there's really no such thing as private sin. The Old Testament calls God El Roy, the God who sees. Proverbs 15 tells us the eyes of the Lord are everywhere, keeping watch on the wicked and the good. Are you indulging in any secret sins? Are you pure in your private moments? We are protected from sin by the fear of the Lord. That constant conscious sense that God is there and is watching. Ask God to help you say no to secret sin. And then obey Him, knowing that El Roy, the God who sees, also sees your faithfulness. With Seeking Him, I'm Nancy DeMoss Wagamuth.
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12: Welcome to Keep the Faith, the home of contagious encouragement. We're so glad you're here. I'm Keith Stevens.
13: And I'm Donna Cruz. 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And we can celebrate today with songs and stories of hope like these.
14: I was in Eastern Europe during World War II, and the guy said, well, so was I. And my dad said, well, to be more specific, I was over in Belgium. And the guy said, well, that's interesting because I was too.
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1: I'm Brandy Lene. The difference between a friend and an enemy is sometimes just a choice to forgive. Bruce Peterson's dad served proudly in World War II and has shared many stories with his son over the years since.
2: My parents moved into a seniors community, and one of the things that they encourage the families to do that move in there is to sit with different people in the dining room at dinner time. And they didn't have anybody to sit with, so the people that worked there put them with another couple that didn't have anybody to sit with. And so they sat down and started to get to know each other. And my dad noticed that the gentleman had kind of a accent. And my dad said to him, "Where are you originally from?" And the gentleman said, "I'm from Eastern Europe." My dad said, "Oh, that's kind of interesting, because I was in Eastern Europe during World War II. And the guy said, "Well, so was I." And my dad said, "Well, to be more specific, I was over in Belgium." And the guy said, "Well, that's interesting, because I was too." So my dad said again, "Well, to give you a little more detail, I was in Battle of the Bulge." And the guy said, "So was I." My dad said, "Well, this is interesting, because I was at the Battle of the Bridge of Remagen." He said, "What were you doing?" And the gentleman said, "I was a gunner on a German tank." My dad kind of stopped for a second, and he said, "That's really interesting." And the gentleman said, "Why?" And he said, "Because there was only one tank there when I got shot." And the gentleman said, as his mouth began to drop, "That means I shot you." It was kind of a, my mom said, kind of a quiet moment, as these two guys look at each other and realize that they were enemies during the war. And here they are sitting across from the table from each other. And this individual had shot my dad. And my dad finally spoke up first, and he said, "Look, you did what you had to do during the war, and I did what I had to do." So when they were enemies during World War II, and now they're good friends in the community they live in, it's kind of interesting how God works that all out. And you never know when you might be sitting across from somebody who was your enemy at one time, who could become your friend.

One thing we know, and that is fear begets fear. The only way to really curb fear is to make a different choice, a choice that moves you in the opposite direction of your fear. But if you let fear consume you and you poke holes in every explanation and you exercise by jumping to conclusions, you're not going to be who you want to be.

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1: There was a little boy who did a favor for a farmer. And as a reward, the farmer told a little boy that he could have a handful of cherries. The little boy was quite shy, so he didn't move. Then the farmer reached into the bucket and gave the boy a handful of cherries. There were so many cherries, the little boy had to use both hands to receive. Most of us have this suspicion that God is out to get us, especially if we've done something wrong. It's not true. Just wait. You'll see. Our Father's hands can give you more than your little hands can receive. I'm Steve Brown. You think about that. Hey, share what you just heard with a friend. Go to youthinkaboutthat.org.
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1: When I was going through the process to get selected for my third Chick-fil-A, at the same time, we discovered my wife had breast cancer. Well, that struggle, we kept saying the joy is in the journey. The joy is in today.

0: the home of contagious encouragement. Keep the faith.
1: I'm Donna Cruz. Difficult doesn't have to mean joyless. Kevin Williams is with Chick-fil-A and has written a book called Irrational Kindness. He's gone through some difficult journeys of his own, but remembers that there is a purpose for the process.
2: We have three Chick-fil-A's outside of Atlanta. It's a unique thing to have three Chick-fil-A's. When I was going through the process to get selected for my third Chick-fil-A, this exciting opportunity that was taking a lot of hard work and a lot of excitement as it was getting close to, hey, we may actually be able to do this. At the same time, we discovered my wife had breast cancer. It actually happened almost parallel to each other. Well, that struggle really throughout the process of us working towards this third store, this opportunity, we kept saying the joy is in the journey. The joy is in today. Whether we get it or not, or get that thing we've been hoping to get, is not where the joy is going to be found. It's really in discovering the moment of every day to say us being together. The beauty of today is really wonderful. And the beauty of getting to work together and love each other and develop a family and support of each other. That's the thing to embrace, whether we get that thing or not. Well, it all came into play when this struck. It's like, okay, Kevin, now you've been talking about this beauty. What is that like for you and your family? And when you're scared and you're fearful, it's okay to be sitting that. I would never deny anybody the opportunity. I think it's beautiful to sit and embrace the pain and the challenge. But there is a way to carve out that additional thing to say, I'm going to be bold, not knowing where I'm going to go. I'm going to look up. Sometimes I'll actually pick my chin and force it up just to get myself to look towards the sky, because I see people that can come in my life. I see time can look different. I see time differently. I see directions that I need to go into. Maybe some things I need to stop doing so I can focus on that. And that's my way of looking up and realizing I've just got to take it day by day. But the joy is in today, even through the pain and the hardship.

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1: About 7 years ago, I was a pregnant alcoholic addict who was homeless. And I was walking the streets with my son's father, and we passed by a building that had a sign out front that said Project Warm, Women Helping Women Recover. I had no idea what it was, and I joked around and said, I'm going to end up in there. When I had my son, I tested positive, and by the grace of God, he was negative. I was court ordered into rehab, where I spent 8 months with my son in patient rehab at Project Warm. And I've been clean and sober for 6 years and a single mother.

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1: 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Here's House Speaker Mike Johnson, who was recently criticized for invoking the name of God in our nation's Declaration of Independence.
2: Is Speaker Johnson putting God above the Declaration? 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But the 250th anniversary of the greatest nation in the history of the world gives us all a grand opportunity to point people back to the founding, back to those principles, and encourage them to go and read and understand it so that we can indeed keep the Republic.
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1: 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Phone number is 888-528-2557. 888-528-2557. We talk about issues of the day from a Christian perspective. Go to clip 2-1.
2: In the long history of the world, only a few generations have been granted the role of defending freedom in its hour of maximum danger. I do not shrink from this responsibility. I welcome it. I do not believe that any of us would exchange places with any other people or any other generation. The energy, the faith, the devotion which we bring to this endeavor will light our country and all who serve it. And the glow from that fire can truly light the world. And so, my fellow Americans, ask not what your country can do for you. Ask what you can do for your country.
1: That was President Kennedy's inaugural address, his famous line there in some context. I'll play just a little bit more in just a second. But in honor of our 250th anniversary as a country, our birthday, 250th birthday since the Declaration of Independence, I thought I would talk a little while about the history that we have, where our values come from, and to try to get a better idea of how we are a Christian nation. What does that mean? Because we throw that term around a lot today, Christian nation, or are we this, or are we that? Are we not a Christian nation? Are we? What does that mean? And I think when you have a sense of how we got here, where our values come from, the values that you hear presidents, for example, on both sides of the aisle, whether they're considered liberal or conservative for their time, or whether they were the best moral example or not. You know, there's a whole lot of stories, and everybody is a fallen character, of course, and some people have better character than others. But where do those values come that we tend to go back to? And, you know, the truth is our biggest problems nationally, our biggest things that we are embarrassed about, or the things that as a country we wish were different, are when we betray those values. It's not because of those values. It's when we don't live up to our founding documents, when we don't live up to the ideals that our founders put forward, but also all of our leaders since then. So I thought I'd talk about that a little bit. Here's a little bit more from President Kennedy's speech. Go to 2-2.
2: My fellow citizens of the world, ask not what America will do for you, but what together we can do for the freedom of man.
1: That's an incredible statement there as well. Ask not what America can do for you. I think one of our big problems today is that we spend a lot of time asking what America can do for me, not what we can do to come together as a people for our own people and for the world. Go to 2-3.
2: Finally, whether you are citizens of America or citizens of the world, ask of us here the same high standards of strength and sacrifice which we ask of you. With a good conscience, our only sure reward, with history the final judge of our deeds, let us go forth to lead the land we love, asking his blessing and his help, but knowing that here on earth, God's work must truly be our own.
1: Why do presidents ask for God's blessing and then also appeal to God and the work that God is doing? Like, why is that the work that we are supposed to do? Well, that is foundational to who we are as a people. So where does this come from? And I thought we'll talk about it. We'll have a guest here pretty soon who will talk about it, Tim Gigline, who has written a great book about that. He is at the Great American State Fair. We'll talk to him here in just a minute. This is the Pastor Scott Show, PastorScottShow.com, PastorScottShow.com. Phone number is 888-528-2557. See, I think it's important to reflect on our beginnings because they say a lot about who we are. You know, a lot of who you are as a person has a lot to do with the family you were born into and also the time period you were born into and where you were born. A lot of those things, they all factor in. Same's true with the country. And one thing that has been true, and it's true about individuals, but also true about our country, is that we benefit when we stay with the truth and we stick with the values that have made us what we are. See, because we're in a very strange and unique country. And I don't say that because I'm proud to be an American. I say that because it's true in a sense of history and fact. There's nothing like the United States anywhere. We often hear today Americans are a nation of immigrants, and people will politicize that one way or the other. But the fact is that that's true. Unless you are a Native American, American Indian, unless you are Native American, everybody here is a transplant. And the thing is about our country that is really an incredible thing is it's not just a people and it's not just a locale. It's an idea. It is a dream. And it came out of philosophy, came out of theology that some people had. And those people, they didn't get everything right, but the errors that they made led us to where we are today. America is the greatest idea ever thought of. It just is. And, you know, you might say, well, what about the Bible, Pastor? The Bible's not an idea. The Bible is a revelation of God to us, okay, from God. But as far as the salt and light of Christianity, in the last 2,000 years, America is the greatest idea ever. You know, we came from a place in the late 1500s to 1600s where countries were determining the religion of the people who lived there. Still goes on in some parts of the world today. This was the time of the Reformation, right? So you were choosing at some point whether you were going to be a Protestant nation or a Catholic nation. And the government would lay that on you. Various countries had some freedoms here and there, but the government made those choices. Some chose to be Catholic, some chose to be Reformed or Lutheran or whatever. Spain and Italy chose to become Catholic, for example. And these governments determined what religion would be the state religion, and then the state usually ruled that religion. So the government was also the head of the denomination, if you will. Also the head of the religion. That was the idea. England was a little bit different. There were Anglicans and Protestants and Catholics, and they kind of went back and forth. And then Elizabeth made a compromise so that there would be a little more flexibility in history. King James took them back to being Catholic, caused a lot of strife among English reformers, and there's a lot of history, a lot of strife and difficulty because of that. Many of them wanted a Protestant government. And two kinds of people came out of that. And this is something that's really important to understand our founding and where it came from. And this is more than 250 years ago, right? We're talking about 400 years ago when people first started to come to America. One group of people that came out of that, what they thought was that the right thing to do biblically was to purify yourself from within. That the right thing to do for a moral nation is that the people needed to purify themselves biblically from within. These people were called Puritans. Probably heard that. It's not just a salad oil, you know, that's out there.
3: You keep using that word. I don't think it means what you think it means.
1: I know what it means. The other group said, you know what? Forget about that. We're out of here. You're not going to force us to believe things the way you want to believe, so we're gone. That group was called the Pilgrims, and they got on boats and they left town. They came to North America that was already being colonized by the French in the north and Spain in the south. The English came, though, for a purpose of freedom, not simply just to take land, but to come for the purpose of freedom. And they had this idea that you could have freedom from the hindrances of government, the hindrances of a king and the authority there. They had the idea that they could actually come and build a state that was also the church, that this would be a Christian country. That was the idea. And a Christian country in the same, a very similar way that European countries in particular, but also some other countries elsewhere were religious in nature. That's what they set up here. This would be a Christian country. It would be the city of God, they would say. A perfect society ruled by Jesus Christ. That's what they imagined. Many of our hymns, you know, that we sing, our national hymns, talk about alabaster cities gleaming across the wilderness, undimmed by human tears, comes from Scripture. Sea to shining sea, you know, that comes from prophecies in Scripture, Psalm 72:8. Those things that we sing about often today, it comes from that. I don't know if you realize how much of our rich history actually comes from this period, even from a bunch of people who got a lot wrong at the end of the day. They got some things right that they worked out. See, because these people, they wanted a theocracy. They wanted a country ruled by Jesus Christ through the state, not a republic, not a democracy. That wasn't their plan. So they set it up. Well, by the end of the 1600s, it had failed. And some people think it failed because I heard one guy say one time that the people who came over here and set up the initial experience, it failed because they had teenagers. Not because teenagers were bad, but the kids didn't have the faith of their parents. And what began to happen is people became very legalistic, and that even got to the absurd. Absurd things happening in the church and with Christian people. Ultimately, the Salem witch trials and all of that, and that Puritan idea that the pilgrims brought over, it faded and it lost credibility. People didn't believe it anymore. The kids left, the grandkids are like, you guys are crazy, and the whole witch thing and all of that, we're out of here. And this was the last group of human beings who really tried to have what Augustine called the city of God, that idea. And here's the reason it didn't work. It didn't work because only Jesus can do that. And that's something that I think is really important that we understand as we consider our nation, we consider our values and where they come from, that the idea of that city of God, the idea of a civilization that's literally ruled by Christ, it happens when Jesus returns. It will happen. Only Jesus can do that. They had this hope that Jesus would one day return. Of course, they didn't thought about that, but they thought that they could make everything perfect before that. See, our hope today, what we understand from the scriptures, is that Jesus will return and he will subdue all the bad things. Their hope was that people would be able to set up this perfect society. But the problem is that makes us the hope. That makes human beings the hope. That makes the government the hope of mankind. And that's one of the things that they learned, is that they put their hope in setting up a perfect government. And it was noble, it was honest, but it didn't work. And it became absurd eventually. But it did leave us with something. It left us with an idea that government should not be what is in charge of people's freedom and people's rights. Government doesn't create those things. It gave us a different idea about government. Clip 1-1.
2: In this present crisis, government is not the solution to our problem. Government is the problem. It is time to reawaken this industrial giant, to get government back within its means, and to lighten our punitive tax burden. And these will be our first priorities, and on these principles there will be no compromise.
1: You find that in history, even into the current era, we come back to that when it's time for our nation to get things right. Our roots that say that, you know what, government is what gets in the way of human flourishing and human freedom. Government has a purpose, and it's necessary. And that's what came out of the Puritan experience that failed, is an idea that was a Christian biblical perspective, that God is outside of government, that the government should not ordain your religion for you, and that government is subservient to God. And it came from the idea of a biblical idea of mankind. And this is what's rich in our history. When we talk about being a Christian country, this is what it actually means in history. It is something that I think we need to understand, because what flows out of that are values that actually work. It's not just a statement to be made. And it is an error if we go out there and say the purpose of our country is to become the city of God. No, that'll happen when Jesus comes back. Instead, we're a country that we were founded when we come to the idea that there is actually a biblical idea of mankind and a biblical idea of what government can do. And when those things are right, then you have freedom. Then you have human flourishing. Then you have a society that works better than anything we've seen. And that's what we've got. This is the Pastor Scott Show, PastorScottShow.com, PastorScottShow.com, and the phone number is 888-528-2557. I thought, in honor of our 250th birthday, our anniversary of the Declaration of Independence, I would just talk a little bit about the history. I'm a historian. That's my degree. I went to UC Riverside, you know, for that. I love presidential history and all of it on all sides and the things that are there. And when you study our history, you realize how rooted we are in the Christian faith, but not from the standpoint of religion or the standpoint even of going to church and having a, you know, a order of service or those kinds of things. The founders ultimately understood a biblical idea of mankind. And this had taken time. When you study the scriptures, you study world history, as God has revealed himself in the scriptures, people began to understand who we are, that we're made in the image of God, and that the glory of God in man is something that is distinct from nature, that mankind is, obviously we're different from other animals, but one of the big ways that we're different is that mankind has certain rights that were taken from that the Lord has given us, and that we seem to understand that through nature. And you eventually see the writers come up with life, liberty, and pursuit of happiness, and all of that. And you get phrases like one nation under God. You know, what they came up with, ultimately, the framers, was not a constitution that was just another constitution. It was one that actually reflected a lot of things that had happened in world history as it is known. You know, Moses went up and he got the Ten Commandments, the Decalogue. You know, those were there to rule the people of Israel. It was the law that showed them one thing, and it showed them that they can't keep the law on their own. They needed something higher. They needed God. And you have the Jewish Constitution, ultimately, with that in history. That's why you've got Moses, who is on the wall in our House of Representatives, who is on the wall of the Supreme Court. The Ten Commandments. You know, there's debate about Ten Commandments in schools and all of that going on even today. There's probably a different attitude of why that's there. But if you're going to put it there, the reason you should put it there is because our foundation as a society ruled by law that is under God, where God is outside of government, it traces back to the Ten Commandments, the idea that God is above government. That is one of the reasons that you see that in so many places in stone around the country. We came up with 10 things that give us freedom, the Bill of Rights. Some people compare that to the Ten Commandments. I don't really like that comparison very much, to be honest with you, because I feel like the Bill of Rights, as great as it is, you know, it's a lot less than the Ten Commandments. Okay, I think as far as that goes. But it is interesting that it's 10 and it reflects a freedom. Sure, there are other laws. There are 613 laws in your Old Testament. We have plenty of other laws, amendments to the Constitution. The Constitution tells us how to run the country. But at the end of the day, the idea is that there are rights that have been granted to us, not by law, but by God. That we would be governed ultimately not by kings or presidents or judges, but a constitution. And it was a constitution where we realized that there was a sovereignty of rights that came from God, and the dignity of mankind comes from God, our creator. And our government that was set up reflected the biblical idea of the fallenness of man. That's one of the great lessons of the Puritan experience and all of that, is that they tried to set up a perfect government and it failed. And the reason it failed is because it was run by people. And that's why we have a government that identifies this, that recognizes this, that absolute power corrupts absolutely. And we would not give absolute power to humans because they are fallen. That we're ruled by law, not by a king. That we developed a system of checks and balances with the others in the Constitution. And you know why? Because they're run by people, and people are fallen. And if people failed or served badly, we could put others in their place. We have elections for that. See, and we're not just a locale or a racial people of some kind. This is an idea that came out of the Reformation of the Church. The idea that as a people, we are a people like the kingdom of God, in the sense that anybody can become an American. Like anybody can come to Christ, whatever culture you're in, whatever language, whether you're rich or poor, wherever you come from, you need to come to America legally with the idea of coming and supporting that those values and doing that. But anybody can do that. See, our problems as a country come because of a national lack of courage to live out our Constitution. Racism and slavery and Jim Crow laws, lack of national courage to stand up against those things, the way women were treated. That's why when we have landmark decisions, it's like a constitutional repentance. Or when we overturn a bad landmark decision, it's a sort of a constitutional repentance. See, we're the only problem, only country that has problems with too much immigration. We are it. You know, there are other problems, other countries that have that because we opened up the doors to refugees in Syria and everything recently. But over history, this has always been something for us. But it's actually something that we've invited for better reasons. On the Statue of Liberty, the poem by Emma Lazarus, "Give me your tired, your poor, your huddled masses yearning to be free. The wretched refuse of your tingling shore. Send these, the homeless, tempest tossed to me. I lift my lamp beside the golden door." Her name, Emma Lazarus, it means God is my help. And, you know, the woman's whose name is the very idea that freedom comes from God, life from the dead. And the Statue of Liberty actually faces outward. The idea is our chief export and commodity is supposed to be freedom. That is a biblical idea. That is an idea that you find in the Old Testament in the temple, where the washing basins for the priests for the forgiveness of sins were put on wheels because they were supposed to go out. we are supposed to bring freedom to the world. That's the idea. We'll talk about this more a little bit. I think it's important for us to have that grasp of our history. When we come back, I've got a guest. His name is Tim Gagline. He is a great author. He's been working in government for a long time, loves Jesus. We'll talk about some of our history as he is experiencing the Great American State Fair right now in Washington, D.C. This is the Pastor Scott Show. PastorScottShow.com is our website. 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We'll be right back as the Pastor Scott Show continues. Stay tuned.
4: Foundations of Freedom, a look at America's founding principles and the leaders who shaped our nation.
5: March 4th, 1865. The Civil War was nearing its end. The nation was exhausted, divided, and grieving. On that day, President Abraham Lincoln delivered his second inaugural address, just 700 words spoken in about 7 minutes. 41 days later, Lincoln would be assassinated. Yet the words he spoke that day still echo through history. In that brief address, Lincoln referenced God 14 times, spoke of prayer, and quoted scripture repeatedly. He reminded Americans that both sides of the conflict shared a common faith, saying both read the same Bible and pray to the same God, and each invokes his aid against the other. Lincoln understood that political division alone could not explain the nation's crisis. More than 160 years later, America still wrestles with division, truth, and our dependence on God. The question is whether we'll remember the wisdom Lincoln left behind.
6: No one will ever know. Have you ever been tempted to think that you can keep sin secret? One result of the computer age is that we think it's easy to keep our sin quiet, whether it means looking at pornography, sharing intimate things with a stranger, or pirating other people's property. But there's really no such thing as private sin. The Old Testament calls God El Roy, the God who sees. Proverbs 15 tells us the eyes of the Lord are everywhere, keeping watch on the wicked and the good. Are you indulging in any secret sins? Are you pure in your private moments? We are protected from sin by the fear of the Lord, that constant conscious sense that God is there and is watching. Ask God to help you say no to secret sin. And then obey Him, knowing that El Roy, the God who sees, also sees your faithfulness. With Seeking Him, I'm Nancy DeMoss Wagamuth.
7: In 1968, 65% of the watches sold in the world were made in Switzerland, adding up to 90% of the profits. By 1980, however, the Swiss controlled less than 10% of the world's watchmaking business. What happened? They refused to adopt the new quartz movements embraced by other watchmakers. 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Because we don't know the future, it would be wise to know someone who does. And that person is God. He knows it all, past, present, and future. The best way to prepare for the changes that are coming is to place our faith in Him. This is David Jeremiah, encouraging you to get on the road to new life. 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
9: Greg Laurie here. 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
2: 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And as you know, we've been talking about it is the 250th birthday of the United States on the Declaration of Independence on Saturday. And in our nation's capital is the Great American State Fair. And joining us from the Great American State Fair is Tim Gegline. He's the Vice President of External and Government Relations for Focus on the Family in Washington, D.C. He used to be a special assistant to President George W. Bush as the Deputy Director of the White House Office of Public Liaison, and his latest book is called What Really Matters, Restoring a Legacy of Faith, Freedom, and Family, and he joins us from the Great American State Fair. Tim, welcome back to the Pastor Scott Show.
3: It is great to be with you, Scott. Thank you so much for having me on.
2: Great to have you. How's the weather out there at the State Fair?
3: Molten. It is as warm and as humid as the swamp can be, but that should not deter families from coming to this remarkable 250th celebration. The National Mall, I think, is one of the most beautiful public spaces in all of our great country. Those of us who are Washingtonians are not used to driving up or down Pennsylvania Avenue or up and down Constitution Avenue and against the backdrop of the Washington Monument, seeing the most beautiful Ferris wheel you've ever seen. It is really something to see. It's so celebratory, and I could not enjoy myself more. It's a lot of fun, and the best thing is that everywhere you go, all across the National Mall, you have families, young families too, and a lot of people who are here for the first time.
2: You know, it is one of the most special things, the National Mall. If you haven't had a chance to do that, to go to Washington and do that, you know, a piece of advice that I got from a friend of mine in Washington when I was out there for the first time is she said, do them all at night while it's all lit up. And that was a great piece of advice. It was incredible, absolutely incredible. And, you know, one of the things that I saw on that trip, I went to the Lincoln Memorial. It was in the evening. It wasn't very crowded that night. And there was a young kid, probably college age, and he was reading on the wall. There are two of Lincoln's speeches there, as you know, his second inaugural address and the Gettysburg address. And he was reading the second inaugural out loud, and he had tears coming down his face. And I just

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2: So for people who are coming to Washington for the 250th, you can take your children, your grandchildren, etc., to the bottom of the Lincoln Memorial. You can still look out underneath that magnificent edifice. And of course, the sculpture was done by the famous American sculptor, Daniel Chester French. And as you say, standing there any time of the day or night is really special. As you look one way, you see the great man in the famous chair. It's a stunning depiction of Lincoln. And if you turn around, you're looking directly down the National Mall. You're looking at the Washington Monument, of course, the new Ferris wheel, and on to the Capitol Dome. So it's a very special place. And one of the things that I think would be worth doing for people who are coming in this calendar year, who want to go to the Lincoln Memorial as part of the celebration of the 250th birthday of our country, if you go into the new museum, you will see one of the most important preserved documents in all of American history, the Emancipation Proclamation. And you can look upon this document signed in his own hand by Abraham Lincoln and by William Seward, a very important member of the Lincoln cabinet. So there are all kinds of exciting things opening, available. They're free of charge up and down the National Mall. This is the year to come visit.
3: 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He is also the author of a new book, Restoring Legacy. Restoring a Legacy. It's called What Really Matters, What Restoring a Legacy of Faith, Freedom, and Family. And he is joining me from the Great American State Fair in Washington, D.C. You know, as we think about that and we look at those memorials, and what I was struck by when I was there is how often Scripture is specifically mentioned or alluded to in so many of the speeches or the sayings that are there. And, you know, as you write, as you've understood in your career, the legacy of faith and freedom and family, as you say, that is really core to who we are. And a lot of people are concerned that we've lost sight of that. How do we best get that back?
2: Well, I'm an inveterate optimist, and I believe, in fact, we've not lost complete sight of the biblical and Christian roots of our nation. And I can personally attest that at the Great American Fair, the one area that I think is most worth visiting is in the Smithsonian Castle. This is a very famous building right on the National Mall. I was there just in the last hour and a half. And in the special exhibition at the Smithsonian Castle are some of the most important documents and relics in all of American history. And I was able just today to view two of them that I think affirm exactly what you are asking about, Scott. The first is, and my very favorite thing connected to the fair, is the original desk that Thomas Jefferson used at the age of 33 years old to draft the Declaration of Independence. It is perfectly preserved. It's showcased in the castle. And of course, the area that describes all of the different artifacts makes a direct reference to providence, to God, to things of the divine. This idea that our founding fathers and mothers knew that what they were designing in our new nation was much bigger than another political system or another new country. They really viewed American exceptionalism as directly inspired by God himself. And that's why God is mentioned in the Declaration of Independence and in the Constitution of the United States. And the second thing, Scott, that I think is really special along the lines of what you're asking is that in this exhibition I'm talking about, Harriet Tubman, the founder of the Underground Railroad, a remarkably important American Christian, and one of the leaders of the very first civil rights movement of the 19th century, her personal hymnal is featured and showcased in this exhibition. Mm-hmm. So I could not recommend more strongly that when people think about coming to Washington for the 250 and the celebration,

0: celebrations here, going to the Great American State Fair and all the other things, that they also take time to go to some of the Smithsonian's, which are right on the mall, just steps from all the activities that are going on in the center of our city.
1: That is definitely great advice. I would love to see that. You know, that I think if you know the Lord, but also I think if you don't, it's inspiring to see her hymnal and to realize that just like the Declaration of Independence proclaimed that our rights to freedom come from God, come from our Creator, and that in a time of slavery where those rights were not granted to so many people, she put her faith in God for her freedom and provided it for so many people in the Underground Railroad.
0: Indeed. And I want to mention something along this line, because if we are having a discussion, and we are in one sense, of the American Revolution and the drafting and adoption of the Declaration of Independence, we, of course, have to speak about the father of our country, George Washington. I was at the National Gallery of Art today. That is also directly connected to the Great American State Fair, just steps from the mall. And in Washington's very famous words, he said that the invisible hand which conducts the affairs of men, and of course, as a Christian, George Washington was saying that although he was the first leader of our military, and even though he was twice elected unanimously to be president of the United States, he understood that the reason we won the revolution was not because we had a greater army or military than the British Empire. We certainly didn't. But Washington used every opportunity to remind his fellow officers, those in the infantry, and those far beyond the infantry, Scott, that the invisible hand which conducts the affairs of men, those are George Washington's words, in fact, was God himself.
1: That's right.
0: And it's unmistakable. It's unmissable. And that's one of the things that I think is so important for families when they come to Washington to look for those divine connections.
1: Well, Tim, I really appreciate you sharing that with us today. And as we consider our 250th birthday as a nation, I hope that it draws us back to realizing the providence of God and how that has brought us the freedom that we have. And that is the reason to be optimistic, is that government is not going to provide our hope. It still comes from our Creator. And we know that.
0: I couldn't agree more. That is so well said, Scott. It's true. We have a monumental work of reclamation and revival to do. You mentioned my book earlier, What Really Matters. Part of that revival and reclamation is the reason I devoted an entire chapter to rediscovering American history. And I think that one of the greatest things that American families can do with their children, grandchildren, nieces, nephews, neighbors, when they come to the city, our nation's capital, for the 250th, to allow these young people, the rising generation of young Americans, to better understand the story of America. And what a better way to do that than enjoying the Great American State Fair, stopping by the Focus on the Family booth and exhibition, and visiting the Smithsonian's. It will make for a wonderful visit, I promise.
1: That's right. Tim Gegelein is my guest. The book is What Really Matters, Restoring a Legacy of Faith, Freedom, and Family. Tim, thanks for joining me on the Pastor Scott Show.
0: A real joy. Thank you, Scott.
1: All right, we'll be right back. Stay tuned. 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
4: No one will ever know. Have you ever been tempted to think that you can keep sin secret? One result of the computer age is that we think it's easy to keep our sin quiet, whether it means looking at pornography, sharing intimate things with a stranger, or pirating other people's property. But there's really no such thing as private sin. The Old Testament calls God El Roy, the God who sees. Proverbs 15 tells us the eyes of the Lord are everywhere, keeping watch on the wicked and the good. Are you indulging in any secret sins? Are you pure in your private moments? We are protected from sin by the fear of the Lord, that constant conscious sense that God is there and is watching. Ask God to help you say no to secret sin, and then obey Him, knowing that El Roy, the God who sees, also sees your faithfulness. With Seeking Him, I'm Nancy DeMoss, Wagamuth.
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3: Here before me is a Bible used in the inauguration of our first president in 1789. And I have just taken the oath of office on the Bible my mother gave me just a few years ago, opened to a timeless admonition from the ancient prophet Micah. He has showed thee, O man, what is good, and what doth the Lord require of thee but to do justly and to love mercy and to walk humbly with thy God.
2: That was President Carter in his inaugural address. We're talking about the foundations of our country as we think about the 250th anniversary of the Declaration of Independence and the idea of being a Christian nation. What does that mean? We've been talking about where our values have come from and how that really plays out. What does it really mean that we are a Christian country? And at the end of the day, what we're talking about is a system that understood, as we were talking about before, that God is above government, that our government that was ultimately the result of many failures, but much thought over many different years, over the centuries, that we created a government that reflects accurately the relationship of God and mankind and how we should live and be governed. That doesn't make us perfect. But the reason that we have so much freedom is because it's rooted in what's actually spiritually and materially true, what actually works. And the more we drift from that, the more we have problems. And when we've had problems in our country, we were talking about, you know, slavery. Why do we have a big Lincoln Memorial? The reason is we almost lost the country because of our refusal to acknowledge the freedom that slaves should have been provided on day one. We ended up having a big war. President Lincoln, in his second inaugural, what's on the wall in there, one of the things that I think that kid I was talking about was crying about, is the idea that, you know, there are people who are Christians on both sides who said slavery's okay or slavery's not okay, who fought each other, and that we use the same Bible, he talks about, and pray to the same God. And Lincoln ultimately surmised that maybe the punishment of God is that we didn't have the courage enough to stand up against this atrocity of slavery. And that if God wanted to wipe us out, he could have. He could have taken all of it because we didn't have that courage. You can't have that moment of repentance, that moment of acknowledging sin and grief and the reasons for the horrific war that was the result of that, without having a fundamental belief in where our rights come from, that they come from God, not granted by government. I cannot emphasize enough how important that is, that the problems that we have tend to be because of a national lack of courage to live out our Constitution. You know, when President Kennedy says, ask not what your country can do for you, ask what you can do for your country, we need to get back to that. You know, when it's a time that we live in, I think everybody's understood that the downfall of our country is going to be when we realize that we can just vote ourselves a bunch of money that we didn't earn, that we took from other people through the tax system or whatever, or we just print it and give it to people to not work, to not contribute. And that is the abuses that ultimately create so many problems. And when I asked that question in our interview, you know, is there hope? And certainly I think there is. And the hope is to turn around and take a look at where our country has come from. Why does Jimmy Carter quote the Bible? Why do we have so many references throughout our country, even today, to God and to these rights? You know, our country from the outset had a biblical framework of how things actually work about nature, about the nature of human beings, that man is to subdue nature and give dominion over it, There are logical answers to things like physics and chemistry. The idea of science came from the idea that God is intelligent, that God is a intelligent being and created with purpose and logic, and that we can study it. That's why people like Isaac Newton, who would be one of the greatest scientists of all time, but also was a lover of Jesus, who loved God. And every time he came to the end of his scientific analysis, the end of the knowledge that he could do, he would write in the margin, "To God be the glory." What he's acknowledging is that God, what God has made, is more complex than even he can understand. And that's an incredible thing about science. We have a view of history. The United States has always had a view of history that it's moving to a certain point, that there is progress to a certain point. And in that sense of progress, we realize that we can take bad things and make them good, and we can take better things and make them the best thing. And that's how we get ingenuity. That's why we have been able to develop so quickly. It's something that God made mankind to do, to take care of the garden, to do these things. We also had a view of evil that was very different. You know, in some parts of the world, some countries, the philosophy that oversees the idea is evil is a part of God and it should be tolerated. It's just kind of the way things are. Bad is bad because it's just bad and you got to deal with it. But we had a sense that says, no, bad is bad because God is good and he doesn't like it and it's evil. And evil is an act of rebellion. That's why, you know, in our country, we had advances in medicine and health and hygiene and technology and education. By the late 1800s, we became the most advanced culture in human history. And it all comes from a foundational understanding and application of the Judeo-Christian ethic. That's the root of our country. America was an idea that was birthed by what God revealed to us to be true in his word and the Bible. Psalm 119:45, "I will walk about in freedom, for I have sought out your precepts." And that's an incredible thing. You know, where does freedom come from? Some people look at God and they say, you know, a bunch of rules, you know. No. Actually, when you follow God, you get to follow us the way we are made. You get to follow in a life in the way that it works out, and you get freedom. You don't become a slave to sin. You don't become a slave to bad philosophies that ruin your life. James 1:25. Here's the repentance in our country. James 1:25. "But the man who looks intently into the perfect law that gives freedom and continues to do this, not forgetting what he has heard, but doing it, he will be blessed in what he does." When we look at our country in the future, you know, how do we get better? Because we have some decline, right? There might be some things getting better now, but there's a lot of, I think, decline. And I believe it's because over time we took all the guts out of the Bible in our understanding of who we are as a people. Jesus became a guy who said some good things, and you're better off if you do those things. We became something where we used Christ simply because it was, maybe even in the church, it's simple and it's a clean way to live, but he's no longer an absolute. You find that in a lot of churches that would put Christian in their name. And this happened slowly over the first half of the 20th century especially, but by the 1950s it was already in question. And some people don't want to blame, you know, or want to blame the 1960s for it, but you know, the 60s saw a lot of problems, racism and women's issues and questions about the war in Vietnam. And one of the problems was that people didn't turn to the church for answers, and the church wasn't there to give the answers as much as it should be. So we looked elsewhere, and we looked at drugs, and we looked at Eastern philosophies and existentialism, New Age stuff. And the 1970s was full of despair. I mean, just look at the way people dressed. You know how fashion comes back now and then? Almost nothing from the 1970s comes back. Like that's going to remain in that era. Why? I think it's because that's an era where institutions were going down, the church, government, marriage, schools, morality. We came up with a term called misery index during the Carter administration. Remember that? There was rebellion, divorce, venereal disease, uneducated kids, self-destructive behavior. And at some point, the only wrong was to be right, right? The greatest right is the belief that there is none, and intelligence became ignorance, and ignorance became intelligence, and what was evil becomes good. See, when our country loses its foundation in those areas, it's not about liberals or conservatives or Republicans and Democrats or the courts or the institutions or whatever. It's that we lost where we're supposed to put our hope. We lose that foundation. See, remember, the hope is that government is not the solution. The hope is that Christ is the solution. That's the hope. That's why when we, you know, right now we're in a series where there's a lot of people asking for a lot more government, that government is the hope. And it's coming from a philosophy of atheism, a philosophy of communism, a philosophy of Marx that says there is no God, that the only hope for human beings is that we can develop ultimately a classless society where there is no greed and somehow we repent to ourselves is kind of the idea. But that doesn't really work. But I'll tell you what, my friends, there is great hope. You know, I believe that there is hope because when times get so bad, what happens is Christians resort to God. And I think we might be in that situation where the church is returning to the sovereignty of the Bible. It has left it in a lot of ways. And when we get there, I think that you find out that this country has great hope in its future. Right now, we're living in a time that 20 years ago, 15 years ago, 10 years ago, I probably would tell you wasn't going to happen, where young people are going to church more than they ever have. You know that while there's a greater number of people than ever in the United States who say they have no religious preference or they're not religious, nuns they're called, not N-U-N-S like Catholic nuns, but N-O-N-E-S, nuns. We also are living in a time where the Generation Z, that generation, is the most dedicated to Christ generation that we've ever seen. That's something to be excited about. I think that is something really, really great. So is there great hope for our country? Yes, there is. And that hope is the gospel. And that hope is, as a nation, that we, beginning with the church, we repent. We turn to Christ for the foundation of everything that we are as individuals and everything that we are as communities and as a nation. And when that happens, I think our country returns. I think our country grows. I think God, you know, it's all in his will, but I think he has great things he can do for our country in the next 250 years, should that be the plan of God. All right, thanks for listening to me on that. I think it's important. 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Follow us right now. We'll be back in just a moment. Stay tuned.
4: Foundations of Freedom, a look at America's founding principles and the leaders who shaped our nation.
5: March 4th, 1865. The Civil War was nearing its end. The nation was exhausted, divided, and grieving. On that day, President Abraham Lincoln delivered his second inaugural address, just 700 words spoken in about 7 minutes. 41 days later, Lincoln would be assassinated. Yet the words he spoke that day still echo through history. In that brief address, Lincoln referenced God 14 times, spoke of prayer, and quoted scripture repeatedly. He reminded Americans that both sides of the conflict shared a common faith, saying both read the same Bible and pray to the same God, and each invokes his aid against the other. Lincoln understood that political division alone could not explain the nation's crisis. More than 160 years later, America still wrestles with division, truth, and our dependence on God. The question is whether we'll remember the wisdom Lincoln left behind.
6: No one will ever know. Have you ever been tempted to think that you can keep sin secret? One result of the computer age is that we think it's easy to keep our sin quiet, whether it means looking at pornography, sharing intimate things with a stranger, or pirating other people's property. There's really no such thing as private sin. The Old Testament calls God El Roy, the God who sees. Proverbs 15 tells us the eyes of the Lord are everywhere, keeping watch on the wicked and the good. Are you indulging in any secret sins? Are you pure in your private moments? We are protected from sin by the fear of the Lord, that constant conscious sense that God is there and is watching. Ask God to help you say no to secret sin. And then obey him, knowing that El Roy, the God who sees, also sees your faithfulness. With Seeking Him, I'm Nancy DeMoss Wagamuth.
7: In 1968, 65% of the watches sold in the world were made in Switzerland, adding up to 90% of the profits. By 1980, however, the Swiss controlled less than 10% of the world's watchmaking business. What happened? They refused to adopt the new quartz movements embraced by other watchmakers. Change in life is a given. Because we don't know the future, it would be wise to know someone who does. And that person is God. He knows it all, past, present, and future. The best way to prepare for the changes that are coming is to place our faith in Him. This is David Jeremiah, encouraging you to get on the road to new life. 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
9: Greg Laurie here. You can overcome anything you're worried about right now with prayer. The Apostle Paul says, don't worry about anything. Instead, pray about everything. Tell God what you need and thank Him for all He has done. Then you will experience God's peace, which exceeds anything we can understand. And this peace will guard your heart and mind as you live in Christ Jesus. 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
1: Good afternoon, ladies and gentlemen. It's the Pastor Scott Show. We're live on a Wednesday. Great to be with you today. Phone number is 888-528-2557, 888-528-2557. We talk about issues of the day from a Christian perspective. 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
2: Our Democratic Socialist Malik Kiro speeding incumbent U.S. Congresswoman Diana DeGette in a Colorado House primary. It's a stunning victory for the first-time candidate against a nearly 30-year incumbent. Kiros, a former corporate attorney, is the latest Democratic Socialist or progressive candidate to boot a Democratic incumbent this month. With the district covering the dark blue city of Denver, Kiros is expected to win in November and reach Congress in January. The new nominee joins two other Democratic Socialists who prevailed against establishment-backed candidates.
1: So we've got more Democratic Socialists who are winning elections with generally small turnouts, but also in very, very blue districts. But something that is notable as we look at this is they're not beating like this is the primary, right? So they're running against other Democrats. They're not beating conservative or moderate Democrats most of the time. They're beating very progressive liberal Democrats who aren't progressive and liberal enough. That is where they're headed. And many are accusing them of being outright communists, which is a lot different than the notion of democratic socialism as it's presented by many different people in the party. And there are agendas, as we've talked about, that are very much outside of what you normally hear in American politics. But they keep winning. Go to 14-1. This is Malik Kiros, her victory speech. Usually comes down to the Palestinian issue for a lot of these people. And, you know, some of those things are things that progressives talk about and have been talked about for a long time, but would cost trillions of dollars. And nobody really knows how to do it. Some of the idea, though, is, and this, I think, is something important. It's important for us to realize this isn't new in the sense of the question I'm going to ask here. But if it bothers you, and it bothers me, that people who are really communist or people who are highly anti-Semitic, right now we're talking about people on the left, but part of the advantage they might have is they might join together with people on the far right who have, they come there from a different place, but they get to the same place, might end up trying to do things in our country. And as we've talked about, communism does not have a history of helping people. It has a history of hurting people. And it has a history of murdering people. I mean, listen to how angry she is as she talks about this. And she is a young, educated person, 14-2. It's the entire country, I think, that she's coming after. You and me and everybody else. And they're targeting the Democrats mostly. You're laughing in there, Jose, does it? It's a, you know, it's a serious thing, but there is something to it that sort of makes me smile.
3: I like the air horns.
1: The air horns are killing me in there. It's like it's a sport game. I've never heard that before.
3: Maybe everybody should use air horns in their speech. It just makes it sound better.
1: Maybe we should have an air horn on the Pastor Scott Show somehow. Like, just to bring things up a little bit once in a while. There's got to be
3: a... When there's a good caller, we'll use the air horns.
1: That's right. We've got the first-time caller fanfare. But I think maybe a good air horn for some of our best callers. Hey, you know what? How are you responding to this? 888-528-2557. 888-528-2557. Do you take it seriously or is it not serious? The rise of the Democratic Socialists of America, who, as we've talked about, they're very anti-Democrats. They're running as Democrats, but they very openly talk about not being Democrats and using the Democratic Party as a tool to become, to get in power. And the way things look right now, a lot of these people are going to be voices that you hear from, probably air horns and all, in coming years as they go to Congress. 888-528-2557. 888-528-2557. Now, here's the question I was going to ask. What are the issues that are not really being addressed in our culture that the church could address better? And I'll give you some explanation about that if you need it as we go on. But what are some things that give rise to movements like this that take the ideas of the past, the ideas that government can provide all of this and take care of working people in particular? It's kind of the target audience, although, as we'll talk about in a minute, the New York Times had an opinion piece that pointed out that there's hardly any working people in that group, and that the working people, blue-collar workers mainly, they're saying, aren't voting for them. That it is other people. One article said that it's a downwardly mobile whites, which made me laugh, actually. You're looking at me like, what does that mean, downwardly mobile? I think what it means is highly educated people who went to Columbia, they went to USC, they went to Stanford, they went to Harvard and Yale and those. And for some reason, rather than get into a position where, you know, some of those schools, historically, if you go to that school, you're probably going to make a lot of money, unless you got into a stupid profession, right? But if you got into, if you're going to be a lawyer, going to be an accountant, and you've got Harvard on your diploma, well, you're immediately making all kinds of money. Now, it costs you millions to go there, and there's a lot of issues that people have with that. But some of these people have those degrees, and they're not even working, or they've been fired from the good jobs that they had, usually because they were probably screaming in about Palestine and had air horns. And that's the case with this lady in Denver, actually. And they're called downwardly mobile, meaning they've got this opportunity way up high, higher than the rest of us, but they're headed down. And I think it's because of what they believe, ultimately, that doesn't function in society. But that's what it is. So the danger, though, with things like this, this was the danger in Russia when the Bolsheviks took over, Vladimir Lenin and that crowd. This is the danger in Nazi Germany when Hitler and that crowd took over. It's the danger when actual tyrants take over, real tyrants. You know, we live in a time where everybody's a tyrant, right? But the actual tyrants, Cuba, Venezuela, these places. It's when societal issues, particularly of working people, are not getting addressed, really. The cost of living, the ability to work, the ability to do the things that human beings need to do to survive, you know, not comfortably or to make everybody rich even, but just to make life less of a struggle. When those things aren't being addressed effectively, then you get the rise of movements that bring a lot of optimism and passion and air horns at first, but then leave destruction in their wake every single time. What are some things, or do you think, let me just ask you, do you think the church can do more to address some of the real issues that people are dealing with in their life in our country? 888-528-2557. 888-528-2557. You got another smile on your face, Jose. It might be about something else, I realize, but, and what's that? Oh, here we go. Ready? All right. There we go. Somebody will be the first one. All right. Let's see. I bet we could test that out here right now since it's air horns. Let's go a little bit with Bernie Sanders.
4: Everybody is corrupt.
1: See? There we go. How about that? 888-528-2557. Let's go to a 17, a clip. Is that right? Yes. And where am I at here? 15. Where did I leave off? Oh, this is 15. This is a Democratic strategist who is very worried about the rise of the Democratic Socialists in their party. Number 15.
5: Look, we can stick to the line that the Democratic Party is a big tent, but it can't be a big tent that doesn't have a floor. There has to be a line that's drawn at some point. We really have to make sure that we let the American people know that certain statements, especially what Malat said about 9/11, about the anti-Semitic attack that happened in Boulder, are unacceptable. And people shouldn't feel beholden to having to be the first line of defense for a lot of these outrageous statements that are really going to push off a lot of the independents and mainstream voters that we need, especially in these swing and purple districts. And a reminder to everyone, DSA has not had to do the work in hard districts. They've just had to play easy ball in very blue ones.
6: That's a shot across the bow.
1: So that's a Democratic strategist who her name is Yemisi Egwele, I think is how you say her name. And she's referring to an anti-Semitic attack that happened in Boulder where a Jewish person was lit on fire. And this Democratic Socialist candidate defended the action of setting that person on fire. And and she's somebody who sits down and says America deserved 9/11. And those are the things that you don't always hear in the speeches, but you hear them in the interviews or in tweets that are coming out. So there's just a whole lot of stuff that is out there. But whenever you talk about groups like this that rise up, you have to ask yourself, well, what vacuum are they filling? You know, what really is there? 888-528-2557, 888-528-2557. So even if you believe, as I do, that their solution is wrong, it's going to make everything worse, you should not ignore whatever the issue is that brings the rise of a person like that. 888-528-2557. David in West L.A., welcome to the Pastor Scott Show.
4: Hi, Pastor Scott. You know, I think the country's in trouble. Even though I think you're exaggerating, I don't think democratic socialism is communism. They believe in worker participation in governance of industries. They believe in more equitable pay. They believe in an expanded safety social net. I don't think they're communists.
1: Well, some of their leaders, I'll play this in a minute. Some of their leaders actually say we're communists, and that's the goal.
4: Well,
1: and they want to take away private property, and they want to, it's a lot more than.
4: No, but a lot of what's quoted is from posts when they were much younger in 20 and 2021 and 2022. So, you know, I think a fair analysis would not lead me to believe they're totalitarians. But anyhow, that's not why I called.
1: Yeah, go ahead and make your point.
4: The reason I called is, I think the country is in deep trouble. I think the reason they're appealing to people is because you have a growing economic problem. AI is going to displace a lot of educated and undereducated workers, and even highly educated workers. I think with growing disparity and with economic insecurity and with your children not being able to rent a house in L.A., I think the country is in danger of very serious conflict in the next 10 to 15 years.
1: I think a lot of people feel that way.
4: The tip of the iceberg. I think the Democratic Socialists are appealing to that anxiety that the government is not addressing the real concerns of people. Health care, affordability, housing, schooling. I mean, those things aren't being addressed by the government. They're involved in all kinds of political gamesmanship, unnecessary wars, obfuscations. Trump's making $1.6 billion last year as president with crypto. I mean, I think these kind of things are going to incite the population to eventually, I hope not, riot.
1: So how do you think we avoid that? Because I think that in the big picture, those are the things that give people anxiety. Most people aren't voting in these elections, right? But, you know, so one of these women in New York, she won with really just 7%, 7% of the vote. And she's going to go to Congress, probably. So what would you say, just from a citizen standpoint, let's forget the parties for now. Let's agree that the parties aren't doing the job. How do we fix that? Is there a citizen or a church response that says, how do we address some of these things? Obviously, voting comes into it at some point. But it seems to me spending more money doesn't, when you're already in terrible debt, I don't see how you're going to solve the problem with that.
4: Well, I don't know. I don't have the solution. But unfortunately, I do think government is the solution to health care and to protecting us from what happens with AI. I mean, these problems are too large in scale for anybody else to deal with. Now, I do think our Congress just isn't addressing these problems. I mean, they seem to be immune. All they're concentrating on is political gamesmanship and their next election. But I think that health care and affordability of housing and even retirement planning for people in their 40s and 50s now. I mean, I think all these are big problems. I suspect, you don't like to hear this, I suspect we'll probably need to raise taxes, but I think we need to make the tax system more fair and equitable, too.
1: There's got to be some change to probably all those things. David, appreciate your call. Is David right? Like, what? You know, those things certainly are on everybody's mind. So what is the solution? Is the right solution going to be government? Do we raise taxes on all of that? Is government the solution?
7: In this present crisis, government is not the solution to our problem. Government is the problem.
1: thank you, Ron. Or is Ronald Reagan right? Are we getting to a place where, you know, because a lot of people, and I actually think this is true to a big degree, is that part of the reason we have some of the problems is too much government. Government gets involved in something they shouldn't have been involved in, or they get in too far, and then they create the problem, and then you have more government to try to fix the problem that government started in the first place. 888-528-2557. 888-528-2557. I think the danger is you get philosophies that come forward that are beyond what these problems are. I think a big part of the Democratic Socialist crowd anyway is really anti-Israel, anti-Semitism. It's those kinds of radical things. Here's a clip of one of the Democratic Socialist of America national leaders, number 17.
8: I mean, our goal is liberation. Our goal is communism.
9: My name is David Jenkins. I'm a lifelong New Yorker. And today I am again calling on the city council to disband the NYPD's brutal, unnecessary strategic response group and directly divert its funding to any of the public services fellow New Yorkers have called for today.
8: I'm planning to run for the MPC at convention under the banner of the Libertarian Socialist Caucus. We're a diverse body of libertarian socialists, libertarian Marxists, anarchists, left communists, and other schools of thought within the sort of left wing socialist movement. I joined DSA in 2020 and found a home in the Racial Justice Working Group and the Defund NYPD campaign before getting heavily involved in tenant organizing, Red Rabbits, and eventually helping start the Flatbush branch in Brooklyn and serving on the first organizing committee as campaign coordinator.
1: See, the place where I don't agree with David is that I do think that, you know, not everybody who's sort of following this, but if you're into it, the Democratic Socialists, you know what, just solving people's economic problems or the problems of healthcare or those things, that's not your deal. The Democratic Socialist platform that they've recently put out, that clip right there is 2 years old. I don't think those kids have matured. I think that they have now become more powerful. This is what the platform is that they just put up last week. They want to abolish the United States Senate. They want to replace the president and the Supreme Court. Replace the president. This is a quote from it. Replace the president and Supreme Court with an executive and judiciary chosen by and subordinate to Congress. So the one body that probably in our government that's doing the least amount of work that I think is the most dysfunctional is Congress. And what they want to do is get rid of the other two and not have checks and balances where they run it. That's what they want to do. They want to end policing, end prisons. What they're not giving solutions. The only solution I've ever heard is social workers. So when you call 911 because somebody's robbing you, they'll send somebody over in a yellow vest to try to talk them out of it. That's what they say they're going to do.
10: Okay.
1: These people are getting the votes. They want to end sanctions on what countries? Cuba, Venezuela, and Iran specifically. Those are the countries. You remember when we took out Maduro in Venezuela? We take out Maduro. Maduro's a bad guy. He was not elected in 2024 fairly. He cheated for real, like actually cheated. The world knows it. Venezuelans know it. And he ran that country into the ground between him and Hugo Chavez with their socialism, which, by the way, is the socialism that these guys are promoting on the DSA, not some kind of Nordic Scandinavian idea of a welfare state. No, it's what those guys want to do, the rent controls and all of that. So they get rid of Maduro. And what did you have? You have people protesting saying Maduro was a good guy. You have people who say that Cuba is not so bad. You have people in these countries. 8 million people left Venezuela. 25% of the population fled Venezuela. You got people building rafts out of trash so they can leave Cuba. And that's the government that these guys want. That's what they're saying. And they're winning elections in the United States. They want to remake elections. They want public ownership of major corporations. They want to take them over. That's the communism. It's not just more taxes. It's not taxing corporations. It's taking them over, nationalizing your company. And that doesn't work. It takes away the incentive to go to work. It takes away the incentive to do any work. That's why these countries never produce anything. All right, this is the Pastor Scott Show, 888-528-2557, 888-528-2557. When we come back, I'll present something to you just kind of about that question, because I don't think we should sit around and just decide these guys are crazy and not worried about it. I think that there are reasons, kind of like David suggested, that are economic, that people are worried about, that you got to do something. And how do we address those things without going down a path that would take you to further destruction? What's the role of the church? What do you think? 888-528-2557. 888-528-2557. 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
12: No one will ever know. Have you ever been tempted to think that you can keep sin secret? One result of the computer age is that we think it's easy to keep our sin quiet, whether it means looking at pornography, sharing intimate things with a stranger, or pirating other people's property. But there's really no such thing as private sin. The Old Testament calls God El Roy, the God who sees. Proverbs 15 tells us the eyes of the Lord are everywhere, keeping watch on the wicked and the good. Are you indulging in any secret sins? Are you pure in your private moments? We are protected from sin by the fear of the Lord, that constant conscious sense that God is there and is watching. Ask God to help you say no to secret sin, and then obey Him, knowing that El Roy, the God who sees, also sees your faithfulness. With Seeking Him, I'm Nancy DeMoss, Wagamuth.
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15: Greg Laurie here. You can overcome anything you're worried about right now with prayer. The Apostle Paul says, don't worry about anything. 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
3: This is not working class union Democrats. This is not socially conservative people who just want a fair shake at life. This is fundamentally a view that the United States is an evil country that must be dismantled from the ground and then built back up. That's communism at its core. And you see more and more momentum in that direction from the Democrat Party. Frankly, Laura, I would love it if Democrats were willing, you know, not that they are going to agree with Republicans all the time, but if they were willing to work with us on lowering housing prices, on lowering gas prices, on actually making the lives of American citizens better, you know, we could have some real bipartisan compromise. That's not what they're talking about. They're talking about abolishing the police and letting criminals rule our cities. That is a fundamental transformation in the Democrat Party. It's very bad for our country. It's bad for Democrats. And it just drives home why we have to keep these people from getting close to power.
2: Now, that is Vice President J.D. Vance.
4: Vance Refrigeration.
2: Talking about the Democratic Socialists and what they are really saying. And he liked that one. That's an inside joke there, that whole thing.
4: That's refrigeration.
2: But, you know, when we get into this, what is there is what is really driving that. Now, there's somebody I follow. He's a university professor. His name is Anthony Bradley, African-American professor. And he talks a lot about the black church and does a lot of studies in what's happening in black communities and particularly in areas of fatherhood and some other things. And he quoted something this morning. He's talking about the Democratic Socialists and that movement. And I would say he's neither right or left. He's really focused on what really is true, particularly about Christian society or their inner cities, African-American life, those kinds of things. Anthony Bradley is his name. Probably should have him on the show at some point. He quoted this thing about a study in the New York Times that came out as an opinion piece today that talks about how there actually aren't very many workers because it's a working class party without many workers. It's an opinion piece. And it says candidates aligned with the Democratic Socialists of America are surging to victory on the claim that they are proponents of a government by, for, and of the working class that will wrest power from both the far right Republicans and the corporate Democrats. That's the quote. He said, and the article says, here's the problem. Most of the leadership of DSA and the majority of voters who back its candidates are no way working class. Instead, it's an elite made up of well-educated professionals that dominate the insurgency. And it goes on to give a lot of statistics about that, and this survey's the one survey it quotes is 4 years old, so they're a lot smaller, but it was almost entirely white. 85%, but highly college educated. And that's what you see today. There's a more recent 2025 survey that says the same numbers, however, and only about 4% black. These candidates are not

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2: Makes it very, very, very clear that you can't. It's an incredible, in his opinion. That's what he says. He talks about how the whole philosophy of communism is something that is ultimately terrible for people. It's especially been bad when you study it for people of color in different places around the world, this brand of communism. It's always presented as something that would be good and good for working class people and good to bring people together. But actually, it separates people. So the quote from that sermon, and it's actually a great sermon. I put it on our Pastor Scott Show Twitter account, at Pastor Scott Show, is, now let us begin by answering the question. This is Martin Luther King Jr. Now let us begin by answering the question which our sermon topic raises. Can a Christian be a communist? I answer that question with an emphatic no. These two philosophies are diametrically opposed. And I completely agree with that. And then he goes through the sermon. But there are two parts to the sermon. And this is the point that I'm making about this. Can a Christian be a communist? He says flat out no. He says communism is a fundamentally atheistic and excludes God. That is true. It's materialistic, treating economies as the ultimate reality. Also true. And not Christian. It denies an absolute moral law grounded in God. It subordinates the individual to the state. It often justifies violence and dictatorship to accomplish political goals. That's the direction. When you see people today celebrating assassinations of a guy who runs a health clinic or health insurance company, or the assassination of Charlie Kirk, or people who are championing the idea of the president's death or other things like that, that's coming from a heart of this. And he points that out, that this is bad. It's very long. It's very, very well developed. But the second part of the sermon, he points out how, and he's talking about the rise of communism in the world in the 1950s and what had happened. Now, by now, it's the 1960s. The Vietnam War is beginning to start. We've had the Korean War. And, you know, Martin Luther King, he did go to a communist, Q&A thing when he was young. And that's why some people blame him for that. And he also supported, you know, some big government projects like universal health care and several other things that would be a lot of government. We might call that a liberal or even progressive, but it's not communist. All right. And it's also 1960s. We're not talking about the same context, even the same national debt that we've got now. People always argue about what people of the past, historical figures, might think today. We don't really know. But he says this, and this is the point for our Christians in the audience I want to point out, that the rise of communism around the world could be because Christians aren't living out their Christianity when it comes to the poor, oppressed workers, racial injustice, inequality. And his point is essentially, if Christians had faithfully practiced biblical justice and love, many people would never have looked to communism for answers. So by the 60s, we understood that communism was destroying people. You've got the Berlin Wall. You've got people trying to escape communist countries. No one's trying to get in, which should tell you something, just like today. What he's saying is, hey, I think Christians could have done better. And then, of course, he addresses things that were going on in the United States at the time, Jim Crow and lots of things, particularly in the South, that were part of the civil rights movement that he was dealing with. What do you think when you think about this, when you hear about the fact that today the rents are outrageously high? It's in California, especially hard to rent. It's hard to very hard to buy a house. Gas prices in our state, they went up, what, 2.2 more cents today for more taxes that are supposed to fix the roads, although I think magically none of those roads are going to get fixed with that 2.2 cents a gallon.
3: I take offense at our policies and strategies.
2: And we talk about the inefficiencies of government and other things, but are there things that we together can do? Is King, would he be right today to say that there are things to do? I'm not saying don't vote or don't expect the government to do more. I think we should. In fact, that was a big part of even what he was about. There are things that Christians need to be political about. But I think that it's interesting to ask that question. What are the things that Christians can do philosophically to make sure that people are understanding that you don't have to turn to communism? You don't have to turn to some big government solution that's been proven time after time to not work, that ultimately hurts people who are struggling with the rent and hurts people that are struggling with their job. What do you think about that? 888-528-2557,

0: 888-528-2557. I'm talking about it here on the Pastor Scott Show because I think that this movement, there's two schools of thought in the Democratic Socialists. One is that it's going to implode, and it's going to even cost the Democratic Party the House in the fall, which they otherwise, most people think they're going to win. Well, maybe they're not if they're going to nominate people like this, and that could be true. And then maybe it goes away for a while. But the other school of thought is, no, this is going to take over the Democrat Party, and they're going to win. And it's going to drive the conversation for a while. I don't know which is going to be true, but I do think that it's not helping people at the end of the day who might vote that direction. 888-528-2557. 888-528-2557 is the number. 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You know, I think that there are great truths to our faith. In the first hour today, we talked about the history of our country and how we came about to have a society that believes that our rights come from God, that the government should be subservient to God and serve the people, protect the rights of the people. So there's a lot of view on government. But what is it that the church can do in this society, like it can in any society, to address the fears and concerns that people have about the economy, about the future, all kinds of scary things like AI and, Social Security going bankrupt. We have all that kinds of fear. What is it that the church can do better in that conversation? 888-528-2557, 888-528-2557. When we come back, I'll take your calls. We got to take a break here. I'll take your calls on that subject as we finish up the Pastor Scott Show for today. 888-528-2557 is the number. 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You can follow us on social media, Facebook, Twitter, TikTok, Instagram, whatever your favorite social media is. We're at Pastor Scott Show, at Pastor Scott Show. We'll be back as the Wednesday edition continues live. Stay tuned.
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7: This Constitution will ensure that the government can't take those rights away from you. 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
8: 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Join Larry Elder, Haley Correo, Alex Marlowe, and Larry O'Connor. Journey through the landmarks, places, and pivotal moments that helped define the United States of America. 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
9: Foundations of Freedom, a look at America's founding principles and the leaders who shaped our nation.
10: March 4th, 1865. The Civil War was nearing its end. The nation was exhausted, divided, and grieving. On that day, President Abraham Lincoln delivered his second inaugural address, just 700 words spoken in about 7 minutes. 41 days later, Lincoln would be assassinated. Yet the words he spoke that day still echo through history. In that brief address, Lincoln referenced God 14 times, spoke of prayer, and quoted scripture repeatedly. He reminded Americans that both sides of the conflict shared a common faith, saying both read the same Bible and pray to the same God, and each invokes his aid against the other. Lincoln understood that political division alone could not explain the nation's crisis. More than 160 years later, America still wrestles with division, truth, and our dependence on God. The question is whether we'll remember the wisdom Lincoln left behind.
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0: 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Number 9.
14: We know big government does not have all the answers. We know there's not a program for every problem. We know, and we have worked to give the American people a smaller, less bureaucratic government in Washington. And we have to give the American people one that lives within its means. The era of big government is over.
0: That was President Clinton about 30 years ago, Democrat president, talking about smaller government. It's one of the reasons he got elected. But today, since then, we have exploded government. Both sides are guilty of that. And one of the big issues today is the rise of the Democratic Socialists and really talking about much more government than other people are talking about, even communism. Many of them actually use that word. What we're talking about is in our time where people have real concerns about the economy and real concerns about being able to rent or being able to buy, American dream, all those kinds of things, what are some things that the church can do? When we think about the situation, obviously there's voting, and we definitely need to be doing that and voting for good candidates and good government and all of that. But are there other things that we can do that really help our communities and give hope to a world that I think is very anxious about things in the future. 888-528-2557, 888-528-2557. Harry in L.A., welcome to the Pastor Scott Show.
5: Hey, Pastor Scott, thanks for taking my call. This is kind of a spur of the moment. I got inspired, so I wanted to call.
0: Perfect.
5: How about a question to start off with? I mean, I do some thinking. First of all, I take great pride in being a follower of Jesus Christ. I'm not afraid to say it out loud. but, you know, some of the challenges that I'm having these days is I find that for some reason it's not being received like you would like it or want it to be received. Now, I'm saying that without casting any blame. You know, why has it become so challenging and difficult to be a believer and follower of Jesus Christ in this beloved country, United States of America, where we say one nation under God? That's my question.
0: Yeah, well, you know what? One of the things I think that that should be forefront when we think about that, and maybe you can tell me about some of the experiences you've had, is that Jesus doesn't tell us that people are going to love you because of him, right? He never says, hey, you know what? When you follow Jesus, life is going to be easy. Everything's going to work out and people are going to love you. In fact, he says people are going to hate you because of me. And what I would say, just to give you a little bit of confidence, is it's a confirmation of your faith if people aren't responding well to you. Now, that depends maybe on how you present Jesus. You know, there's presenting Jesus and the gospel in a way that is loving and straightforward that might be offensive to people, because the idea that I'm a sinner and I need a Savior and his name is Jesus and he's the only way, that can be offensive to people, and that's okay, and that's what Jesus is talking about. On the other hand, there's also being a jerk, right? Some people are Christians and they're a jerk about it, and if you're being offensive in that way, then maybe it's something else. So what's been your experience with that? Like, what prompts that question?
5: You know, first off, I want to start off with taking ownership of my faith. I'm not, you know, I am lukewarm. You know, I bounce back and forth, and I do struggle, you know, with being consistent, because part of me is afraid to be out loud about it, to be honest. But one of the things that I find is that even when I'm representing, for example, I speak a lot about oppression and suppression. And some of the things that are still going on in our society right now, when our great leaders in the 60s were talking about it, like President John F. Kennedy and Martin Luther King, like they were fighting for these things and they are still going on. And the word of God is very clear about oppression and suppression and injustice and some of the excess that's going on in our society. So I'm very outspoken. Mm-hmm. You know, I will speak and I will speak my mind sometimes, and I'm noticing that, oh my goodness, talk about stirring up a hurricane. It does discourage me a little bit, but then I stand back up and say, what more can I do? What can I do to become a better leader? What can I do to make a decision to go 100% all in with my faith and be a representative as a man, you know, in 2026 for other men and other women, you know, brothers and sisters, to be that leader in faith. So that's where I'm at. And I'm having, you know, it's, just as you say, just as he said, you know, or says in the Bible, in the word, that, you know, for my name's sake, you shall be hated. And sometimes I struggle to understand why it's that way. But I guess the frequency and energy that Jesus Christ's spirit represents creates friction with the world system and the way that the world is. But that's without blame. That's not mm-hmm. casting blame. So I'm still in the process of figuring it out, Pastor Scott. I'm a huge fan of 99.5. I listen to all the great pastors as much as I possibly can. And I should be in the word more on a consistent basis, and I will, but that's where I'm at. I've made the decision to serve the Lord with everything that I have at this point, and I know this country needs that. There's a very big need for faith-based leadership, faith-based entrepreneurship, faith-based everything, right?
0: Yeah.
5: And I want to play my part. I want to do whatever I can, you know, through humility, to do whatever I can, and that's where I'm at.
0: Well, Harry, I think that's the first step, right, is to say, I want to do things for the glory of God is the reason. You want to make sure that that's the reason you want to do things, right? You said you were lukewarm. What does that mean in your context?
5: You know, I don't read the Bible every day.
0: Mm-hmm.
5: I don't. You know, I do pray every day. And okay. I do have a very, very powerful dialogue with Jesus Christ, both internally and externally, every day. So I definitely should and would like to be in the Word more on a consistent basis, because okay. I know that's the fuel.
0: Well, some people, right? When they say they're lukewarm, it's because there's the things in their life that they don't want to surrender to Jesus, right? So maybe they go to church, maybe they don't, maybe they read the Bible or pray, and maybe they don't. But sometimes when people say it, they say it like you said it, and I would say, you know, great that you're praying every day, and there's always room for every one of us to improve. Sometimes there's things that we know we need to repent of and that we don't want to, and the lukewarmness lives there. You know what I mean? So that's why I was asking that question.
5: Yes.
0: So, you know, I think...
5: Yes, no, I have...
0: Go ahead.
5: No, I have multiple times, you know, repented, and I continue to do and have great prayer sessions, you know, with the Father, and do what needs to be done. But Pastor Scott, one quick question. Just this is, I would love to get your take on this question, if possible. Why in 2026 are we still struggling with some of the same challenges that were going on in the 60s? And a lot of those great leaders, you know, were assassinated and mm-hmm. they're no longer with us, right?
0: Yeah.
5: I just struggle sometimes to understand why are we still struggling with some of the same things that they were so staunch about in communicating to the public, and perhaps what more can we do to come together and do more, you know, around these things like oppression and suppression. You would hear this a lot from them mm-hmm. back in the 60s, you know, and, you know, it's still going on. Things are faster. We have more technology now. I mean, things are going 100 miles per hour, and I just want to do more, you know, for our society and for our country and whatever else I can do. Yeah. And I guess the best way to get an insight is to listen to others. So,
0: well, you know, I think I'll answer it in a couple of ways. Number one is the reason we're still struggling. The real reason is because Jesus hasn't come back yet. There's always going to be struggles. There's going to be things that improve, but things that don't improve. You know, over the course of time, you know, I think most people would say there's a lot of things that have improved since the 1960s when it comes to race relations and other things, but there are things that are the same. Maybe things are worse today than they were 5 or 6 years ago, right? There's a lot of tension that I don't think was here. And, you know, we can kind of get into that. But I think that maybe the answer to your question, and this is part of the question that I'm proposing for all of us, you know, as the church, as we see the anxiety, we see, you know, the division and stuff that is in our culture. I think, by the way, that division today is driven by things that didn't even exist in the 60s. 24-hour cable news, social media primarily. You know, when you look at some of the difficulties now, you can tie it directly to the proliferation of the smartphone and the algorithms of our social media that drive us away from each other. In fact, I watched something today, a study today that was being revealed where it had to do with the Boston Marathon bombing, and that people who were there and actually experienced that bombing and witnessed it suffer less PTSD than the people who watch the news constantly afterward. That, like, the news made it worse for people. We'll maybe talk about that a little bit more tomorrow. But we live in a time that's different. So the second thing is, you got to live in 2026, not 1966. It's
5: correct.
0: There are things in that context back then that are not the same, not the same people. Everything's different. And then the third one, and this is kind of for all of us, is that the Christian, the church, we are to embrace the same things. Nothing has changed. And we should oppose the things that are evil. And I think that we should be more involved with caring for the poor, speaking out against true injustice. See, I think justice is a term that's been perverted a lot since the 60s today. I don't think spending billions and billions of dollars on homelessness in California and at the same time not letting rescue missions who teach Jesus have any of that support, who do the work a lot better, I don't think that's justice. I think that spending billions and the fraud from the NGOs, and I don't think any of that's justice. Justice is helping people recover, get sober, and come to Jesus and get back into work and doing their job. I think the church can do better with that. And, you know, what I would tell you to do is keep focusing on Christ, get into the Word, because the Word will give you comfort even when you see things not going well, because the Word says people are going to hate you because of me. Make sure that they hate you because of Jesus, not because of some other reason. And secondly, maybe one of the things you should work on and that we can all work on is what can the church do together? I think congregations need to do more together to address the difficulties that so many people have. We're almost out of time, but that would be something I would think about, is how to do things with multiple congregations to really help people. Long answer there, but a good question that takes us to the end of the show today. Everybody, Pastor Scott Show, we'll see you tomorrow from 3 to 5. We're live. 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We will see you tomorrow from 3 to 5.
15: No one will ever know. Have you ever been tempted to think that you can keep sin secret? One result of the computer age is that we think it's easy to keep our sin quiet, whether it means looking at pornography, sharing intimate things with a stranger, or pirating other people's property. But there's really no such thing as private sin. The Old Testament calls God El Roy, the God who sees. Proverbs 15 tells us the eyes of the Lord are everywhere, keeping watch on the wicked and the good. Are you indulging in any secret sins? Are you pure in your private moments? We are protected from sin by the fear of the Lord, that constant conscious sense that God is there and is watching. Ask God to help you say no to secret sin, and then obey Him, knowing that El Roy, the God who sees, also sees your faithfulness. With Seeking Him, I'm Nancy DeMoss Wagamuth.
16: In 1968, 65% of the watches sold in the world were made in Switzerland, adding up to 90% of the profits. By 1980, however, the Swiss controlled less than 10% of the world's watchmaking business. What happened? They refused to adopt the new quartz movements embraced by other watchmakers. Change in life is a given. Because we don't know the future, it would be wise to know someone who does. And that person is God. He knows it all, past, present, and future. The best way to prepare for the changes that are coming is to place our faith in Him. This is David Jeremiah, encouraging you to get on the road to new life. 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
23: Greg Laurie here. 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
36: For a touch of nostalgia from the golden age of radio, before television's entrance into our everyday routine, we bring you an historic program which reached coast to coast over the Mutual Broadcasting System. It's the Old Fashioned Revival Hour with Dr. Charles E. Fuller, one of the most listened to broadcasters of his day. His messages and the original inspiring music you'll be hearing resonate with insight and hope for today's radio audience. And this is your host, Michael Kinchalian, with an enthusiastic and warm welcome as we bring you another broadcast featuring the gospel music of the Old Fashioned Revival Hour Quartet and Chorus Choir, along with a fervent proclamation of the Word of God by Dr. Fuller. Today he'll be teaching about the parable Jesus gave concerning the 10 virgins. This parable is found near the beginning of the New Testament in the Gospel of Matthew, chapter 25. According to Strong's Concordance, another rendering could be the 10 maidens, or in our culture, the 10 bridesmaids. And if this parable ignites your interest in studying the first century customs that surrounded a Jewish marriage, you may gain an even deeper understanding of what our Lord was trying to convey to his disciples there on the Mount of Olives, just outside the city of Jerusalem. Now, when you study this parable, I'm sure you'll agree with Dr. Fuller that the bridegroom is none other than the Lord Jesus, who loves us and gave himself for us. So let's be encouraged now as the Old Fashioned Revival Hour Chorus Choir sings It's Just Like His Great Love. And I'll return a little later on with our contact information and some additional comments. Here now is the choir.

I sometimes wonder if there are any other keys on the piano for Rudy to play. All right, let's stand and sing Heavenly Sunshine. And as you sing through the first time, turn around and shake hands with as many as possible. Now really sing it out and then shake hands at the same time all together. And

know, many, many times they ask us to, if it's not possible to dedicate songs on the radio to certain people, but I think I'll make one exception today and grant you one request, and that you sing A Heavenly Sunshine for a very particular person. You know, last Sunday we thought we were going to be grandparents by Monday morning, but to our surprise at 4 o'clock last Sunday, little Janice Marie arrived in Dan and Ruth's home, so honey and I are grandparents. And I'd love to have you, 7.5 pounds, loveliest baby you ever saw. And as I told the audience a minute ago, Janice is a Hebrew name meaning the grace of God. And so will you sing Heavenly Sunshine for Janice? So I want her to sing it someday, and I want to start her in early to learn this chorus, Heavenly Sunshine. All right, let's sing it through the second time.

0: Dan just came on the platform. Dad, stand up and take a bow for me. This is our son, Daniel. All right. How's it feel to be a dad, eh? Come up and say a word.
1: Well, it feels just fine. I certainly do thank the Lord for the wonderful blessings that he does bestow upon us. And I thank him because I know it's all of grace. And you pray with us, you pray with Ruth and me, that we will be able to raise up this little girl in the nurture and the admonition of the Lord, and that she may serve God in whatever way that he sees fit. Okay, Dad?
0: All right. We should daily thank God for the open door of the radio, which enables us to bring the old-fashioned revival hour into your home each Sunday, and into the homes of the unsaved who so sorely need the message of salvation through Christ Jesus. We can hold this valuable place on the air only if all of you who love the hour are faithful in doing your part. You know, I know that there are thousands of you who have listened to this program for years, yet you have never written to us. Can we hear from you this week without fail? I know your own souls will be richly blessed as you take part in this soul-saving ministry. And you will also greatly encourage us in these difficult, trying days.
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0: And now, Mrs. Fuller with the letters. Go right ahead, grandmother, honey.
1: Oh, that's new to me, but it's very, very nice to be grandmother to little Janice. Some good letters for you today. Here's one letter from England, dear sir and madam. On the 11th of last month, I was flying between a place called Livingstone in northern Rhodesia and South Africa when I heard the old-fashioned revival hour broadcast clearly. Two men were listening with me, and we were all much impressed. Dear Dr. Fuller, as a backslider for over 15 years, it was through your radio ministry that the Holy Spirit led me to see my great need of Christ in heart and life, and to come back to the good old paths of righteousness. From Scotland, dear Reverend Fuller, we came on your program by accident some time ago, and are so sorry that we did not know of it earlier, as we feel we have missed so much hearing your straight-to-the-point sermons and beautiful music. So although there is usually some of the noise from nearby shipyards and other noisy work, we just tune our set and ears to exclude the other sounds, except the old-fashioned revival hour. Have been putting off writing, but now I feel as though I'm writing to a friend of long standing. As your voice is so friendly, Dr. Fuller, and also your wife's, it is wonderful to think that a service taking place so many thousands of miles away can be shared and enjoyed by millions of unseen listeners through the medium of radio. Then just one more letter is from a young serviceman from Des Moines, Iowa. Dear Reverend Fuller, I am like most people who write to you for the very first time and ashamed to say that I've heard you since I was just a child, but never took the time to sit down and let you know how I personally have enjoyed your broadcasts. It's so wonderful the way the Lord has used you to spread the most wonderful story of all stories around the world. I am a Navy man stationed out here in the Pacific, and when I landed in January, while busy unpacking my sea bag and suitcase, I plugged in a small radio that I had brought with me from the States. To my surprise, I couldn't find one single station at first, but I just kept turning the dial, and soon I picked up your familiar voice. And praise the Lord, what a wonderful sermon I got that afternoon. It certainly was a blessing to me. The service came in so clear and strong, just doesn't seem that you're halfway around the world from me. It always does my heart good when you tell of the thousands that are there in the building at Long Beach for the broadcast, and also about the men and women in uniform. That is all I shall have time for today, friends.

0: may we bow our heads in prayer, and our son Dan will lead us to the throne of grace.
1: Our Heavenly Father, we thank Thee for the cross of Jesus Christ, and we thank Thee for Thy grace which has appeared, bringing salvation to all men. And Father, as we look about this world and see men's hearts failing for fear of those things which may soon come to pass, oh, how desperately this old world does need salvation. Likewise, Father, as we look within our own selves and see our own sins, how thankful we are that Thou hast saved us from the penalty of them, that Thou hast also saved us from the power of them and given us the assurance that ultimately we will be saved from their very presence. Father, today we pray that Thou wilt give wisdom to those who are in authority in our land, whose responsibility it is to make decisions which are so far-reaching, decisions which will govern our own lives and also the lives of millions throughout the world. Wilt Thou be with them in these days, and gird them up and cause them to look unto Thee for help and for strength. Be with those that are lonely today, O Father. Bless those that are ill. Comfort those who are waiting for those who are now out on the battle lines. And Father, we do pray that as this broadcast goes forth today, that it may bring comfort and cheer and Thy fellowship and Thy encouragement, all of which are a part of Thy salvation, which can be had through faith in Jesus Christ. We ask it in His name and for His sake. Amen.

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Will you take your Bibles, please, and turn quickly to the 25th chapter of Matthew, the first 13 verses, speaking briefly today upon the 10 virgins. In the second general division of the great Olivet Discourse, that is Matthew 24, 45 to chapter 25, 30, three parables are found therein. These parables set forth the true and false spiritual conditions of professing Christendom between our Lord's first and second advent. These parables, that is the faithful and evil servants, the 10 virgins, 5 wise and 5 foolish, the faithful servant and the slothful servant in their respective use of their talents, are contrasted and compared. The true and the false, as seen by God, are portrayed here. For man, remember, man looketh on the outward appearance, but God looketh upon the heart. God, who knows the thoughts and intents of the heart, sees man's true spiritual condition. And God knows those who are his own, and those who, though outwardly righteous in their own sight and religious, yet not born again, and yet not new creation, God knows them. The true and the false are described, therefore, in these parables. We considered the parable of the faithful servant and the evil servant, noting first briefly that both were servants, and from all outward appearance, both were equal in their profession. But God, the righteous judge, able to discern the true heart condition of both servants, said to the faithful, "Blessed is that servant whom the Lord, when he cometh, shall find so doing." But to the evil servant he said, "Cut him asunder, and appoint him his portion with the hypocrites, and there shall be weeping and gnashing of teeth." Now today, just briefly, the 10 virgins is found in the first 13 verses of Matthew 25. "Then shall the kingdom of heaven be likened unto 10 virgins which took their lamps and went forth to meet the bridegroom. And 5 of them were wise, and 5 were foolish. And they that were foolish took their lamps and took no oil with them. But the wise took oil in their vessels with their lamps. And while the bridegroom tarried, they all slumbered and slept. And at midnight there was a cry made, 'Behold, the bridegroom cometh. Go ye out to meet him.' Then all those virgins arose and trimmed their lamps. And the foolish said unto the wise, 'Give us of your oil, for our lamps are gone out.' But the wise answered, saying, 'Not so, lest there be not enough for us and you. But go ye rather to them that sell, and buy for yourselves.' Now notice, and while they went to buy, the bridegroom came. And they that were ready went in with him to the marriage, and the door was shut. Afterward came also the other virgins, saying, 'Lord, Lord, open to us.' He answered and said, 'Verily I say unto you, I know you not.'" Now there are many fanciful and weird interpretations given forth in relation to this particular parable. And out of all of these interpretations, sometimes very confusing, our earnest desire and prayer is to give you a sane scriptural explanation, an interpretation which the Holy Spirit has given us. Now may we consider this parable in 3 historical phases, for I believe that this method of approach will enlighten our understandings and leave us with a wholesome view of this very interesting parable. First of all, in the early apostolic church, separation was the rule and order of the day. Separation from idols, from the former things of their sinful, unconverted days. For example, those converted from the dead religious ceremonies and rituals of Judaism were exhorted, according to Hebrews 13:13, "Let us go forth therefore unto him without the camp, bearing his reproach, for here we have no continuing city, but we seek one to come." Likewise, the Gentiles, who had been wondrously converted, we learn from 1 Thessalonians 1, how they turned to God from their idols to serve the living and true God, and to wait for his Son from heaven. Now the early church was truly a separated church, as pilgrims and strangers abstaining from fleshly lust, which war against the soul. And the early church put off the old man, which is corrupt,
according to the deceitful lusts, and were renewed in the spirit of their mind. The early church was obedient to the exhortations found in the Corinthian epistles. Wherefore, come out from among them, and be ye separate, saith the Lord, and touch not the unclean thing. And I will receive you, and will be a father unto you, and ye shall be my sons and daughters. Now the lamps likewise tell us of another outstanding characteristic of the early apostolic church. Lamps with oils and wicks trimmed and burning brightly were for light, a lamp for their feet and a light unto their path. And the early church believers were the light of the world, for men everywhere were in great spiritual darkness and needed light. The oil in the lamps, oil obtained by the bruising, not crushing, of the olive berries, is an emblem of the Holy Spirit, the indwelling Holy Spirit. Now notice, all truly born again believers have the Holy Spirit indwelling them, and as believers, according to 1 Corinthians 6, are temples of the Holy Spirit, which is in them which they have of God. And according to Philippians 2, 15 and 16, God decrees in all believers to be blameless and harmless without rebuke, holding forth the word of life. Now, the wise virgins were those in whom the Holy Spirit was indwelling. The foolish virgins were those outwardly like the wise, but according to verse 3, they took no oil with them and did not have the indwelling Holy Spirit. Hence we read in Romans 8 and 9, if any man have not the Spirit of Christ, he is none of his. Those that are in the flesh, though outwardly religious, sincere, pious, cannot please God. The foolish virgins were devoid of the Holy Spirit, hence not born again, not new creations in Christ Jesus. They had a form of godliness, but no power. To sum up, the early church was known abroad for its separation, for its manifestation, sending the light abroad. Their faith was spoken of in all the known world, and the expectation of the soon coming of the bridegroom, that blessed hope, that purifying, dynamic hope of the soon coming of the bridegroom, was dearly cherished and held in high esteem in the early church. But now notice in verse 5, while the bridegroom tarried, they all slumbered and slept. And here we read in the second place of the tarrying of the bridegroom, so that both the wise and the foolish slept. Now notice, the Lord delaying his coming caused the wise to begin to lose that purifying hope, and the church from about 300 A.D. down to the middle of the last century, with few rare exceptions, lost or let go the blessed hope. And the church, generally speaking, was asleep. Both the wise and the foolish virgins slumbered and slept. But beginning with the sixth verse, we find the third period. And at midnight, there was a cry made, behold, the bridegroom cometh, go ye out to meet him. The midnight cry of the Lord soon coming from heaven in power and great glory began to be sounded forth. Behold, the bridegroom cometh, according to the Revised Version. For our eyes are not to be so much fixed upon his coming as we are to be focused upon the bridegroom. Behold, the bridegroom. And we have the revival of the blessed hope. And that hope has increased in intensity among all truly born again believers, even unto this hour, the fourth watch of the night. And I say to you, as we have contact across the world, that the spiritually minded believers love his appearing and cherish the thought of the second coming of Christ. Notice what Paul said just before he was to be martyred. He was in prison facing certain martyrdom. And then he sends forth these words, henceforth there is laid up for me a crown of righteousness, which the Lord the righteous judge shall give me at that day. And then he adds this, not to me only, but unto all them also that love his appearing.
Frankly, I found out one test of whether you're a spiritually minded Christian walking in clean, unbroken fellowship, and that is to test you whether you love the Lord's appearing. For I find the souls that are on fire for the souls of men are ones that love the teaching on the Lord's return. You'll find it true. Now notice, at midnight there went the cry as being heralded over the nations of earth, and it is midnight. We're in the fourth watch of the morning, and by the radio and by the missionaries and by printed page, the midnight cry is going out, coupled with the signs of the return of Israel, the budding of the fig tree. Listen, the cry is being heralded. Behold the bridegroom. And this coming of the bridegroom will unveil the true condition and separate the wise from the foolish. Listen, the foolish, outwardly having a form of godliness, have no oil, have no indwelling Holy Spirit. The wise in whom the Holy Spirit is indwelling are calm, awake, with their lamps trimmed, putting away every weight and every sin, awaiting the coming of the bridegroom. Now notice, and when he comes, here it is. And while the foolish went out to buy, hearing the cry, notice, the bridegroom came, and they that were ready, indwelling Holy Spirit there, went in with him to the marriage, and the door was shut. And I say to you that when he comes for his own, the day of grace will be over. And like in the days of Noah, when he told Noah and his family to go into the ark, it's recorded that God shut the door. And when the bridegroom comes, the dead in Christ arise first, and we which are alive and remain will be caught up to meet the Lord in the air. I say to you, the door will be shut. And the foolish, outwardly religious, pious, self-righteous Pharisees, church members not born again, the door will be shut and it'll be too late. The wise, being ready, will go in with him to the marriage, notice it, to the marriage supper of the Lamb, and be ready at that great event to come with him, for he's coming personally and visibly someday with his own to execute judgment upon all the ungodly, of all their ungodly deeds. Notice, the foolish came, and afterwards they said, now notice, Lord, Lord, open the door, or open to us. And here comes back his words, not my teaching. But he answered and said, verily I say unto you, O foolish virgins, outward religious, but do not have the witness of the Spirit in your heart that you're a child of God. I say unto you, I know you not. And that settles it. And there'll be no second chance, no further chance of finding salvation, but be a lost soul down through all the eternal ages to come. While the door of grace is still open and the midnight call is going out, I say to you, come now, let us reason together. Though your sins be as scarlet, they shall be as white as snow. You may have your name upon a church roll and not be a born again child of God. May you make your calling and election sure today while the day of grace is open. Let's bow our heads in prayer. Listen to the choir sing the invitation number.

0: Friends of the radio audience, God knows the thoughts and intents of your heart. Nothing is hidden from Him. Everything is open. Everything is revealed to His all-seeing eye. Will you just kneel where you are if you do not have the witness of the Spirit that you pass from death unto life? Will you kneel where you are, if at all possible, and say to the Father, God, be merciful to me, a sinner, and save me for Christ's sake, and become a real born-again believer, a wise member of the body of Christ, and have the blessed hope, the dynamic, purifying hope as your steadying power in these difficult end days. God grant that you may make your calling and election sure right now. God says, Him that cometh unto me, I will in no wise cast out. Come and be a wise member of the body of Christ, basing your faith upon the eternal word, upon the foundation that'll never pass away.
1: Are you, dear listener, eagerly anticipating the Lord's return from heaven? As Dr. Fuller said, it will be a time of separation when He will gather to Himself every person who has turned to the Savior. Left behind will be all those who haven't given God any thought at all, plus so many who are religious, even churchgoers, who think of themselves as worthy of heaven on their own merits. But Jesus, the bridegroom, in today's parable, died on the cross, was buried, and arose from the dead. 40 days later, He returned to heaven, all that so you could be with Him throughout the eternal ages to come. But you must acknowledge your need of forgiveness and then receive the gift of God by believing that what Jesus accomplished on the cross was for you personally. 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In addition to forgiveness, He gives you peace and purpose and the abundant grace needed for day-to-day life. 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But as Dr. Fuller reminded us, while eager for His return, our focus should be on the bridegroom Himself. Well, I hope you've made that eternally important decision and have accepted the Lord as your Savior. 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You'll be asked to leave a message with your request. 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Now, in that case, you can always call or write for the information about our ministry and the resources that are available. 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Meanwhile, this is your host, Dr. Mike Conchalian, wishing you God's richest blessing until we return with that next edition of the Old Fashioned Revival Hour.

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9: In his second letter to the Corinthians, the Apostle Paul wrote, "Where the Spirit of the Lord is, there is freedom." Well, freedom and liberty were pressing needs felt by the leaders of the 13 American colonies 250 years ago. They had a deep faith in God and decided to take a stand against the mightiest empire in the world when they signed the Declaration of Independence. We'll hear more today on Focus on the Family with Jim Daly. I'm John Fuller, and Jim, many people are obviously planning time together as family and friends as we celebrate the 250th. I wonder, though, how many Americans really understand the significant events that led up to this very special holiday.
7: Well, I'm hopeful that many of us do, but we're so blessed to be living at this time in history where we can celebrate and enjoy the freedoms that we have. And I really do hope every one of us will take time this weekend to have fun with your family and express your love for each other. Those are important things to do, but it's also important to reflect on the great price that was paid for our freedom, because back in 1776, the founding fathers of this nation were literally putting their lives on the line. To the British, the Declaration of Independence was an act of treason, and the original signers kept their names secret because otherwise they would have been killed. Those were the stakes at the time, and today we want to help you get a sense of the courage and sacrifice and profound faith that many of our founding fathers had. That's why we have a dramatic episode from our Adventures in Odyssey team that we'd love to share share with you today, and I think you're really going to enjoy it.
9: You know, Adventures in Odyssey, of course, the audio drama series that we've been producing since 1987. It provides wonderful creative stories that feature faith and life lessons for children and for many adults as well. And we have more than 1,000 Adventures in Odyssey episodes, and we have a big new thing coming up in early 2027, a brand new animated film called Adventures in Odyssey, the movie. It's our hope that millions of new families will be introduced to the world of Odyssey and ultimately to the good news message of Jesus Christ.
7: That's our goal, and we're counting on the prayers and financial support of friends like you to help us achieve this. But we'll tell you more about that later in the program. What we need to do right now is set the stage for today's drama titled The Day Independence Came. And it all starts in an old-fashioned ice cream shop called Wit's Inn, run by Mr. Whitaker, or Wit, as we call him. Wit and his friend Tom are discussing trivia with a young history buff named Irwin Springer.
10: Okay, here's one for you. Who commanded the British forces during the Revolution?
11: That's easy. General Charles Cornwallis.
12: Oh, boy, he sure got that. How do you know all that stuff, Irwin?
11: Oh, I love the Revolutionary War. There were so many great heroes like Washington and Adams and Nathan Hale. It's my favorite period in history.
10: Oh, speaking of Franklin, that reminds me. I have a book about him for you, Irwin. It's a big, thick one, too. I found it in a sale downtown.
11: Really? Where is it?
10: It's on one of the shelves in the Bible room. I didn't want any of the kids to handle it before you got to it.
11: Great!
12: Look at him go. You'd think he was looking for buried treasure or something.
10: Well, what makes you think he isn't?
11: Great, there's nobody here. I'll be able to read it right now. Let's see. There it is on the top shelf. Now, where's the stepladder? Well, here's a chair. Mr. Whitaker doesn't like us to climb on chairs. I'll just do it real quick and nobody will ever know. There we go. Still pretty high. I think I can stretch up and get it, though. Got it!
13: Whoa!

0: Oh, my head. Ouch. Oh, my head. The book must have hit it when I fell down. Hey, where is my book? Come to think of it, where's Wits End? This looks like the old dirt road up to Trickle Lake, except it isn't.
1: Boy! You, boy!
0: Who, me?
1: Yes. Follow me if you value your hide.
0: Excuse me, but I was taught never to go with strangers. Oh, right behind you!
2: Hey now, hold up, rebels! Hold on!
0: Did he say rebels?
1: Yes. We have to get out of this clearing. Over there! Get behind those bushes!
3: I don't know. They run like rabbits. Now they've got to be about here somewhere.
4: Well, let's take a breather for a moment, shall we, Alfie?
3: Right.
0: They look like redcoats.
1: Yes, they are redcoats, and deadly ones, too. We have to think of some way out of this. We could fight, but unfortunately I have no more shot left. Still, there must be some way.
0: Hey, look up there, above the soldiers.
1: What?
0: You see it? That big white-looking thing.
1: Yes, so?
0: It's a wasp's nest.
1: So it is. How's your aim?
0: Not too good.
1: All right. Looks like it's up to me, then. Hand me that rock over there.
0: Okay.
1: Now, we'll only have one shot, so it has to count. Are you ready?
0: Yep, ready.
5: Hey, lobsterbacks, how about some company?
6: Look out! Ow!
7: Yeah, look at him go.
5: Oh, we fixed them for fair, eh?
0: Oh, the wasps are turning.
5: We best beat a hasty retreat or we'll end up as food for the wasps ourselves.
0: You said it. Let's get out of here. They're still coming.
5: There's a lake ahead. Can you swim?
0: No.
5: Well, there's no time like the present to learn.
0: Whoa!
5: Well, now, don't struggle. Don't struggle. I've got you. I have you. Now, that's it. Just move your arms and legs. Yeah, that's good. Oh, this way. That's it. Now, up under the shore. Oh, well, we've had quite an adventure. And I don't even know your name or where you're from.
0: I'm Erwin Springer from Odyssey.
5: Well, Erwin Springer from Odyssey, I thank you for saving my life.
0: Likewise, I'm sure. And you are?
5: My name is Hale. Nathan Hale.
0: Nathan Hale? The Nathan Hale?
5: Huh? You've heard of me?
0: Who hasn't heard of you?
5: Well, I don't know. Everyone, I would imagine.
0: Wait a minute. If you're Nathan Hale, then this must be... What year is this?
5: 1776. July, to be precise. We're just outside of the township of New York.
0: New York? Oh, wow! Oh, wow!
5: Mr. Springer, are you all right?
0: Yeah, I just can't. You're really Nathan Hale?
5: Yes. I think I'd better get you back to camp. You seem a bit delirious. Can you walk?
0: Yeah, sure.
5: Are you sure? It's a good stretch of the legs.
0: No, I'm okay, really. Let's go.
5: Good fellow. All right, this way then.
0: Wait a minute. What camp?
5: The camp of the Continental Army, of course.
0: Oh, wow! Oh, wow!
8: Halt! Who goes there?
5: Nathan Hale and Master Erwin Springer from the Township of Odyssey.
8: Nathan? Thank God you're all right. You're long overdue.
5: If it hadn't been for this young man, I might not have made it at all.
8: Well, you're to report to headquarters right away.
5: Yes, I do have information that won't wait. Master Springer, follow me.
0: Oh, wow. I can't believe this. I'm in the middle of the Colonial Army.
5: Well, we don't have much, but we call it home.
0: This is everything I've ever dreamed about come to life.
5: I'm glad it meets with your approval. Here we are. The headquarters tent. Wait here. There's someone I want you to meet.
0: This is incredible! Incredible! The kids at Wits End are never gonna believe this. I'm not even sure I believe it. Maybe I should pinch myself to see if I'm awake. No, if I am dreaming, I don't want to wake up. This is great!
9: Master Springer, come in.
0: What next?
6: So this is the young man who saved my captain's life.
1: Yes, sir. This is Master Erwin Springer of Odyssey.
6: I'm pleased to make your acquaintance, Master Springer. I'm George Washington.
7: Oh, wow! Oh, wow!
9: Oh, wow? Is that some sort of Indian greeting?
1: I don't know, sir. He does seem to say it often, though.
6: Well, in the interest of maintaining good relations with the people of Odyssey, I say, oh, wow to you, Master Springer.
7: Thank you, sir.
6: In saving Captain Hale, you have done me a great service. I am in your debt.
7: You in my debt? Oh, no, sir. I just pointed out where the wasps were. It was Captain Hale who did all the work.
6: And modest, too. Master Erwin, we were just about to retire for prayers. Will you join us?
7: Prayers?
6: Unless, of course, you don't pray.
7: Oh, no, I do pray. Every day. I'm a Christian.
6: A patriot and a Christian, too. There's no better combination. Let's do it, then. My tent's this way. Oh, most glorious God, I acknowledge and confess my faults in the weak and imperfect performance of the duties of this day. Direct my thoughts, words, and work. Daily frame me more and more into the likeness of thy Son, Jesus Christ. In his name, amen.
1: Amen.
6: Master Erwin, you seem perplexed.
7: I just can't believe that I'm praying with General Washington. I never knew you were so... I mean, I've always read that you were religious, but I didn't realize how much Jesus really meant to you.
6: And what of you, Erwin Springer? Do you hold those truths in your heart?
7: Well, I guess I never thought about it before. I mean, I've read about it and everything, but until now I never realized how God really does rule countries, and he is in control of what happens to them. So, I guess the answer to your question is, yes, sir, I do hold these truths in my heart.
6: Then Captain Hale was correct. You are the right man for the job.
7: Job? What job?
6: Listen carefully. Even as we speak, the Second Continental Congress is preparing a statement of independence from England. But I fear that some in that assembly do not feel, as you and I do, that God must be first in our country. And so I have written a message to them, urging them to remember the ruler of nations as they ready the document. I wish you, Erwin Springer, to deliver this message.
7: Me?
6: I know the journey will be tiring, and there is little time. But will you do this for me?
7: Oh, yes, sir.
6: Excellent. Your horse is waiting outside.
7: Horse?
1: Yes. You do ride, don't you?
7: Well, there's no time like the present to learn. Are you coming with me, Captain Hale?
1: No, I'm afraid I must travel a different path. Back to New York.
7: But you'll be caught. I mean, if you're caught, won't you be...
1: Hanged? Yes, in all probability. But if that is the Lord's will, then who am I to stand in the way? I only regret that I have but one life to lose for my country. Now, up you go.
6: Godspeed, Erwin Springer. You carry our best hope. Onward to liberty.
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7: Whoa, whoa, whoa, whoa, whoa, whoa, whoa. Oh, why did I ever think riding a horse was fun? But this is it, the Pennsylvania State House. I'm sorry, Mr. Whittaker?
12: Who?
7: Oh, nothing. You just look like someone from my hometown.
12: Really? Poor fellow.
7: Yeah. Is this where the Second Continental Congress is meeting?
12: Well, indeed it is. That's them in there. Come, have a seat, Master,
7: Erwin Springer.
12: Oh.
7: Thanks, but I've been sitting too long already. Besides, I have a message for the Congress from General Washington.
12: Oh, well, we can't keep that waiting, can we? Here, help me up then, and we'll deliver your message.
7: But they're talking.
12: Oh, that's merely Adams and Dickinson. They're always talking. Come on now.
10: It is Britain who has already destroyed the shelter.
12: President Hancock.
13: Mr. Franklin, we are in debate.
7: Benjamin Franklin?
12: I realize that, sir, and I apologize for the outburst, but this young gentleman has just arrived with a message from General Washington.
13: Oh, well, then, by all means, do read it.
12: All right, go ahead, Master Springer.
7: Oh, wow! Gentlemen of the Congress, I write you at a most delicate time. Our cause faces its most trying days. General Howe has gathered 30,000 troops, ready to strike our position. As usual, we are short on ammunition, rations, and men. But we stand ready to fight, awaiting the outcome of your decision for or against independence.
10: There! What do you think of your precious king now, Mr. Dickinson? A king who has massed 30,000 troops to attack one of his own colonies.
14: A colony that rebelled against him, sir. Discipline where discipline is due.
10: Discipline? Have you forgotten the causes for which we fight? Taxation without representation. The oppression of our citizens.
14: Unlike you, Mr. Adams, I cannot so easily remove myself from the most powerful empire on the earth. We have no hope of winning. Better live Englishmen than dead patriots.
12: There are many, Mr. Dickinson, who would say that to live under English rule is to be dead.
14: Hear, hear. Really, Mr. Franklin? And does this cause merit sending our small army to certain defeat against such overwhelming numbers?
7: But it's not certain defeat. We'll win, honest.
13: Master Springer, you are a guest of this assembly. Please remember that.
7: Yes, sir.
12: The cause of freedom merits any price, Mr. Dickinson. And as for myself, this great force only spurs my belief that we must strengthen our unity, not weaken it. We must indeed all hang together. Or most assuredly, we will all hang separately.
14: I think General Washington will not find his opponents so amusing.
10: Of what concern is the size of the enemy? I feel no anxiety at the large army against us. Have we forgotten the remarkable interventions of heaven in our favor? God will not forsake a people engaged in so righteous a cause if we remember his loving kindness.
14: And are we so sure that God is with us?
7: General Washington thinks so.
13: Master Springer.
7: I'm sorry, President Hancock. I know I shouldn't talk, but I haven't finished the message. I firmly believe that God is on our side, as long as we are on his. And so, my only request is that you seek the counsel of Almighty God and humbly implore his providence in this most solemn task. G. Washington.
14: Well, the general's faith does him credit, to be sure. But most military men believe that God is with them. It hardly makes it so. More likely, God doesn't care at all about this conflict.
12: He cares, Mr. Dickinson. I have lived, sir, a long time. And the longer I live, the more convincing proofs I see of this truth, that God governs in the affairs of men. And if a sparrow cannot fall to the ground without his notice, is it probable that an empire can rise without his aid?
14: You speak of empires, Dr. Franklin. But I see no empire here. Only 13 colonies trying to bind together into a commonwealth. And what will happen to that commonwealth in 20 or 30 years, gentlemen? Might not this great union itself become unwieldy and split into separate commonwealths?
7: No, it won't. It'll stay together and grow. What you're doing here today is the beginning of a great nation. The greatest in the whole world. You can't give it up now. You can't.
14: The idle dreams of youth. But what does reality say, gentlemen? Does it not tell us that this union you hold so dear will dissolve, and the many who have been sacrificed on the altar of freedom will have died in vain? I implore you, gentlemen, don't let that happen. Vote against independence!
13: Mr. Adams, have you anything to say?
15: What can I say that hasn't already been hackneyed back and forth 100 times in this room? The issue is plain. Before God, I believe the hour has come. Live or die, survive or perish, I am for the Declaration. It is my living sentiment, and by the blessing of God, it shall be my dying sentiment. Independence now, independence forever.
13: Yeah! Order, gentlemen, gentlemen, order, please. It must still be put to the vote.
14: Mr. President, may I say something?
13: Mr. Dickinson?
14: I'm sure that my behavior today will finish off my popularity in this land. But I would rather be unpopular forever than vote away the blood and happiness of my countrymen. It's clear I can't stop you, but I also can't, in good conscience, vote with you. Therefore, I respectfully take my leave.
15: A noble fellow.
12: Indeed.
13: To the vote, gentlemen. Resolved that these United States are and of right ought to be free and independent states, that they are absolved from all allegiance to the British Crown, and that all political connection between them and the state of Great Britain is and ought to be totally dissolved. New Hampshire?
16: Aye.
13: Massachusetts.
15: It becomes necessary for one people to dissolve the political band.
13: Rhode Island.
12: These truths to be self-evident.
13: New Jersey.
12: That all men are created equal.
7: Pennsylvania. Judge. Do declare that these United Colonies are and of right ought to be free and independent states.
13: South Carolina.
7: And for the support of this declaration, with firm reliance on the protection of the divine providence, we mutually pledge to each other our lives, our fortunes, and our sacred honor.
13: New York.
16: New York respectfully abstains.
13: That's 12-0 with one abstention. The motion passes.
12: Ride, Irwin Springer. Proclaim the news that these United States, under God, are now and forevermore free.
7: The colonies have independence. The Declaration has passed. The United States of America are free. Hooray! United States are free. The United States are free.
12: Irwin. Oh. Irwin? Oh, come on now. Wake up. Attaboy.
7: Oh, ow, my head. Oh, Mr. Franklin?
12: Franklin? No, it's Mr. Whittaker.
13: Easy now, easy. You took quite a fall.
7: I was in Philadelphia with Benjamin Franklin and John Adams.
13: Oh, it sounds like he's going to be okay.
12: Yeah.
13: Well, I'll go check on the ambulance.
7: What happened?
12: Oh, your chair slipped out from under you. Looks like the book hit you and you hit the floor. You were only out for a couple of seconds, but we'll take you to the hospital just in case. Now, what were you talking about when you woke up?
7: Oh, I had this incredible dream. I was in the Revolution with Nathan Hale, and I prayed with George Washington, and he sent me back to the Continental Congress with a message, and I saw them sign the Declaration of Independence.
12: Oh, wait a minute. Easy now. Sounds like you've had quite an adventure.
7: Oh, I know it was only a dream, but it seems so real.
12: Well, dreams are that way sometimes.
7: Yeah, but you know what was really weird, Mr. Whittaker?
12: What?
7: Benjamin Franklin looked and sounded just like you.
12: Really? Poor fellow.
7: Oh, wow!
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17: You know, we often forget or overlook the deep religious faith of our founding fathers, but it's so evident in the letters and articles that they wrote each other. Of course, they weren't perfect people. They had their flaws and blind spots, as we all do. But the Lord brought together an incredible group of intelligent, bright, insightful people to form this great country, and we're still benefiting from the Bible-based wisdom and guidance they put in place 250 years ago. Mm-hmm. I think our Odyssey team did a great job with today's history lesson. Yeah, it was so creative and fun and thought-provoking all at the same time. Our goal with this drama series is to introduce children and families to godly truth and the good news of Jesus Christ. That's at the core of what we do. And that's why we've created a special Adventures in Odyssey Bible for children, packed with more than 1,000 engaging elements and beloved characters from Odyssey who can help bring God's Word alive for young readers. 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
17: 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He said, "Thank you so much for producing Adventures in Odyssey, which led me to accept Christ when I was 8 or 9 years old. 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Wow, 16, that's really good.
11: That's a pretty strong testimony there.
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out there listening to the word of God today. I also want to welcome the mature believers, and I want to welcome the new believers that we have on board listening and searching. You're doing the right thing. You're searching for answer and you're looking for Jesus. And that is probably the most important decision that you have made in your life that will have tremendous dividends down the road. I want to thank those who have tuned in because maybe you're curious about Jesus. Who is this Jesus? And why should I know about him? You have turned to the right station. We thank God for you, and we thank God for those people listening. And once again, I want to welcome you. This show is not about just mature Christians or new Christians, but also it's about people that don't believe in Jesus. This show is for people who are trying to find out, who is this Jesus? Who is this person? And so we want to give you an opportunity to hear who Jesus is. You know, with all the media, social media, and all the gospel that we have, we still have people that don't know the truth about Jesus. They don't know who he is. They've never heard more than just Jesus Christ, and that's all they know. This program will hopefully fill in a lot of those gaps so that you have a strong understanding of who Jesus is. I want to welcome you, and I want to thank you for coming on board. And as always, we as Christians are commanded to pray for you. I want to pray in the name of Jesus, because that is the name that opens all doors. I want to pray, Father God, in the name of your Son, Jesus, for people that are listening to this program right now that are in dire need. They have financial hurts, emotional hurts, relational hurts. They have physical hurts. They are in need of a miracle. These are people that are searching, people that are desperate, people that have gone through the loss of a partner, battling with cancer, people that are battling with a wayward son or daughter, or a wayward husband or wife. And it is just such gut-wrenching experiences to go through. They are in need of a savior, someone to come in and bandage up the wounds. And so I want to make that prayer for you and let you know that you are not alone. Reach out to Jesus. He's there for you. He'll bandage up your wounds. He'll heal up the pain. He'll be there when no one else steps in. So I want to pray, Father God, for these people that are seriously hurting, that have gone through these experiences. And I want you to touch them and let them know that everything is going to be okay, that they don't have to go desperate, that they don't have to feel empty, that they don't have to feel there's no hope, that they don't have to feel that maybe taking their lives is the only answer. Let them know there's more to this than just that. Let them know, Lord, that you're there, that you're going to hold them together through yet another week, and let them continue to believe in you. Strengthen their faith. In the mighty name of Jesus, we pray. Amen. Jesus Moments. This ministry, as I said, is a radio ministry. It preaches the word of God and allows Jesus to be the preeminence in all, through all, and for all. This ministry solely depends on listeners like you for its support. 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Thank you. I want to once again encourage all those listeners that are out there. If you heard my prayer, to please send an email and we'll pray for you again. In the future weeks, we will be having some materials that we will be sending to you to clarify some of these biblical principles. And obviously, one of my favorite is sending you a copy of the Ten Commandments. I think that we need to resurrect the Ten Commandments. I think we need to be aware of what it is that we believe in. I think we have to have more convictions, and I think we need to spell them out. I think we need to tell the youth, look, this is what I believe. It's not sufficient for you to just say,

0: I'm a Christian and wear that badge of honor as though that's going to wipe all slates clean. It's not sufficient to just say, look, I'm a Christian and Jesus is the Christ. Well, I'm glad you believe that, but for those people that are searching and looking, they're hungry. They need more. And I think that each one of you, I will deputize each one of you today to go and preach the word. You can preach the word to one person. It doesn't have to be to 10,000. I preach the word to just about everybody I come in contact with. And I don't just say I'm a Christian, because I think that that creates a wall of separation. I think you can just say Jesus is Lord. He's the King. He's the Son of God. I trust in him. I believe in him. I follow him. And these are his principles. And I believe in the Ten Commandments. Those are still valid today. I think the Ten Commandments will keep us alive. I think the Ten Commandments will keep us together as a society so we don't lose track of where we're going and where we're headed. And so I am emphatic about the Ten Commandments. I think that we need to really put more emphasis on the Ten Commandments. But I'll just say, for those people that are new and are listening that may want to know where to find them, they're in the book of Deuteronomy, chapter 5, verse 6, and Exodus chapter 20, verse 2. And you can find them there and go through them. You need to see them. It's the first time I did my biblical studies as a young man of 20, I came across a Jewish Bible. They call it a Torah. And I started reading the Torah because I had a good friend of mine who was Jewish. And I always asked him, how do you know all these things that I don't? And he knew a tremendous amount about Moses and Joshua and all these biblical holidays and Yom Kippur. And I was in the dark about that. I didn't know. And I was just determined to find out more. Well, apparently he was going to the yeshiva universities and schools, and I didn't. So I didn't. I was a Gentile. And so I started reading. And I remember when I started reading, you know, it doesn't take much when you start reading the Bible, that you go through the book of Genesis, and so in the beginning, and then when all of those stories are done, you quickly jump into the book of Exodus. It's almost as though the Bible takes a shift in gear, and you can feel the change, the shift, when we jump into the book of Exodus. Because in the book of Exodus, for the first time in my life, I was presented with the Ten Commandments. Wow, what a shocker. I hit a wall. I've never seen anything like this, the Ten Commandments. So quickly, I'll just put it in a way that you'll remember it. So the Ten Commandments, Deuteronomy 5, Exodus 20, and all you have to remember is this. You have four commandments for him and six commandments for them. And that's it. You're going to remember it. So four for him, six for them. So the four for him is, you shall not have any other God before me. You shall not make any graven image. You shall not take the name of the Lord in vain, and remember the Sabbath to keep it holy. Those are the four requirements that the Lord requires of you. They're not impossible. They're not hard. It just says, don't go to another God. We have so many different gods. Don't seek another God. There's only one God. Don't make any images. So he's against having all these graven images and statues and all of these clay and made out of bronze statues. He's against all of that. And stop cursing. Stop using his name in vain. And keep the seventh. He wants a day of rest. So he said he created the heavens and the earth, and then on the seventh day he rested. So we need to keep a day of rest. Those are the four. Pretty simple. Pretty simple, to show allegiance to him and to show that you believe in him. And then the last six can't be any easier. The last six are a no-brainer, but sometimes we need to be reminded. And, you know, it's funny, but the last six are for them. And why would you strike these down when they protect your liberty, when they protect your civil liberty, when they protect you as a person, when they protect democracy, when they protect society? Why would you remove them? They protect the family. Why would you do that? Look how easy they are. honor your mother and father. Well, you know, mom and dad raised you, fed you, clothed you for a good 18 years. And then after that, maybe another 18 more. And why would you despise them? It's just counterintuitive. You shall not murder. Look, that's a no-brainer. I'm angry with you and I'm going to kill you. That's what it's saying. And it's saying, don't do it. You could be that person that got murdered, by the way. Aren't you glad there's a law against that? You shall not commit adultery. Well, listen, I have a beautiful wife. I like to keep her if it's all the same to you. Today, we don't have that right. So everyone wants your wife or your husband. Aren't you glad there's a law to protect you against that? You shall not bear false witness. I hate liars, don't you? Stop lying. People hate liars. You know what? I was called into court about a big case. It was a case where I had to either tell the truth or lie. My testimony would put this man in jail for 40 years. I had that power over him. Now imagine if I lie. He's going to be in jail for 40 years for a lie. Aren't you glad we're told to tell the truth? And the last one is you shall not covet your neighbor's belongings, meaning I want his house, I want his car, he's got a new Tesla, I want it. I think these things are protecting you. I think these things are there to keep the evil man from destroying you. Why would you be opposed to the Ten Commandments? It just doesn't make sense to me. I am so glad that these are here. Anyway, I hope you enjoyed them. We'll continue to move forward because I have so much to say to you today. And I'm so glad that you're enjoying this broadcast. I want to tell you what the Bible verse of the day is. I think the Bible verse of the day is important. Every week we go through a Bible verse. Today's Bible verse is from 1 Samuel 15:23, and it says that rebellion is like the sin of divination, and arrogance is like the wickedness of idolatry. What an incredible verse. And so this is the Bible verse for the week, and here we see that the prophet Samuel was talking to King Saul because King Saul had not done the will of God by sparing the king who he was commanded by God to wipe out. So he wiped out everybody except the king. King Agag was left alive. And so because of that, King Saul lost his kingship and his kingdom. God punished him because it was rebellion. He had rebelled. And so I trust and hope and pray that, excuse me, as you're listening to all of this, that you are being nourished and that you're growing and understanding more about God, who he is and the way he operates. That is the whole reason for the Bible. The Bible is the manual for us to learn through previous God-human relationship experiences, successful experiences and failures, so that when it's your turn, you will know what to do. I have learned through reading the stories of other humans who have committed sins and failed, and so I don't want to do that in my life. I don't want to fail because the recipe is always the same. You know, you commit sin, you'll have destruction and loss and failure. But there are people in the Bible who have done it the right way successfully, and they have gone on to receive the reward. And don't you want to receive the reward? I do. I'm struggling. I'm fighting. Paul says to finish the race, to not look to the left or to the right or back. Look ahead. Look ahead to see what is in store for you, the winner's circle, what's waiting for you. And so I encourage all of you to look ahead, to see that you're in a race. And I want to win that race. I want to be there. I also want to, once again, I want to encourage you to tell people what you believe in. And the Apostles' Creed does a great job of putting all of these beliefs together. In the year 140 AD, the Apostles' Creed was put together. It says, I believe in God the Father Almighty. He's the maker of heaven and earth. Listen to that. Maker of heaven and earth. It wasn't by chance. Jesus Christ, his only son, he was conceived by the Holy Ghost. Think about that. He had no earthly father. He was conceived by the Holy Ghost. He was born of a virgin, the Virgin Mary. He suffered under Pontius Pilate, who is a real historical figure, and was crucified, as was the custom of the Romans to crucify sinners and criminals. He was crucified, he was dead, and he was buried. And then on the third day, he rose again from the dead. Think about that. This is the core belief of Christians. He ascended into heaven and is seated at the right hand of the Father. I believe in the Holy Ghost. I believe in the communion of saints. I believe in the forgiveness of sins, which is why we have the gospel. And I believe of the resurrection of the body and the life everlasting. Amen. So we have to let people know what our beliefs are. And this is just but a few of our beliefs, and it encompasses some of the beliefs that we have. And so that brings us far to the preaching of the day. And today I'm going to preach to you on a very difficult subject that very few people or very few pastors spend time preaching on, because it's so delicate and so explosive, I guess. And it's a topic that really involves each and every one of the listeners, including myself. And that topic is rebellion. Today, I'm going to talk to you about rebellion. It is a big word, rebellion. So let me get to it quickly for the sake of time. And hopefully we'll learn something about rebellion as we go through. Now, remember the Bible verse of the day. We talked about rebellion. It is like the sin of divination. Remember that rebellion is an open, organized, armed resistance against the ruling government, authority, or prevailing social norm. A revolution is more like a rebellion that overthrows a government. An insurrection is more of a local uprising, and then a mutiny obviously pertains to soldiers and other things. And then obviously we have local civil disobedience. But rebellion is a little bit stronger than that. And so we talk about the Old Testament, where we have a cosmic spiritual defiance in Genesis 3:1 with the Adam and Eve story, where they rebelled against God not to eat from the tree of knowledge and evil, of good and evil, rather. And then we have the Tower of Babel in Genesis 11. The one that I always remember, the rebellion of Korah in Numbers 16 against Moses and God. The rebellion of the golden calf, Exodus 32. And obviously, let's not forget the most famous of all, the angelic rebellion of Isaiah 14, Ezekiel 28, with Lucifer trying to ascend to the Most High and was expelled from heaven and took a third of the angels. Let's not forget the rebellion against Moses of Numbers 11, the rebellion in the wilderness, the rebellion at Korah, the spies that were sent and gave the bad report. The rebellion against the prophets, Jeremiah's opposition, and then led to the Babylon exile. And then we quickly move to the New Testament, where the greatest rebellion of all, which was the rejection of Jesus, despite his teachings and miracles, the leaders rejected him as Messiah. This rebellion led to the destruction of Jerusalem in AD 70, according to Matthew 23:37. And then Romans 16:17, the Apostle Paul warns us and warns the church that many false prophets will come and cause division. So clearly, we see over and over again, rebellion, rebellion, rebellion, rebellion, rebellion, rebellion. And we have to protect ourselves against not becoming rebels. We have to know that rebellion is leads to spiritual death. It's willful rejections of God's authority, his laws, and his moral order. We see that in our society everywhere we look. There's a willful rejection of God's authority. There's a willful rejection of God's law. There's a willful rejection of God's moral order. And obviously, all of this rebellion is rooted in sin. And obviously, it began with Satan's prideful, stubborn, hardened, willful rejection of God. And when we look at all of this rejection and all of this rebellion, we have to ask ourselves, are we being faithful and true to our Lord Jesus, or are we rebelling? And rebellion is different than just sinning, because sometimes we sin, and the Bible declares that we're all sinners and we fall short of the mark. We can get up and clean ourselves and ask God for forgiveness. But rebellion is a little bit deeper than that. It is a willful outward coming against God's authority and order. It is organized. And we see that with the cosmic rebellion in heaven, where Satan organized one third of the angels to mutiny against God. And so rebellion is something that we need to recognize when we see it. We need to see it. We need to be prepared to remove it from our lives if we want to stay in God's will. And we have to fight it at every turn. And so I'm just going to end here with rebellion and just say, you need to confess. You need to search yourself to look for rebellion everywhere in your life, and then repent of that. You need to repent. And so rebellion is something that we need to be mindful, because this is exactly what Satan taught Adam and Eve, how to rebel against God. And you don't want rebellion in your life. It leads to destruction. It leads to death. It leads to loss. And you just want to repent of that sin. So if any of us have rebellion, please repent. And finally, the ARs of rebellion, again, you have to recognize it. You have to take responsibility. You have to repent. You have to renounce it, remove it, resist it, and then rejoice and restore. And once again, I want to close by just saying that if anyone is out there who wants to accept the Lord Jesus, because the book of Romans says that we are all sinners and fall short of the glory of God, and the wages of sin is death, but the gift of God is eternal life in Jesus. And all things are purified with the precious blood of the Lamb, because without the shedding of blood, there is no remission of sin. If we confess our sins, he is faithful and true to forgive us of our sins and cleanse us from all unrighteousness. And finally, Romans 9:10, if you confess with your mouth Jesus is Lord and believe in your heart that God raised him from the dead, you will be saved. And so let's close in prayer. And I want to invite all of those people out there who want to accept Jesus into their lives to pray this prayer. Father, I come to you in the name of Jesus, asking you, Father, to come into my life, to forgive me of my sins, to cleanse me, as your word says, and to just bring me into the fold. I confess, Father God, that I am a sinner, and I want to follow you. If you pray that prayer, send us an email, and we just pray that you have a blessed week. And this is Dr. PJ sending you his blessings. In Jesus' name, amen.
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8: March 4th, 1865. The Civil War was nearing its end. The nation was exhausted, divided, and grieving. On that day, President Abraham Lincoln delivered his second inaugural address, just 700 words spoken in about 7 minutes. 41 days later, Lincoln would be assassinated. Yet the words he spoke that day still echo through history. In that brief address, Lincoln referenced God 14 times, spoke of prayer, and quoted scripture repeatedly. He reminded Americans that both sides of the conflict shared a common faith, saying both read the same Bible and pray to the same God, and each invokes his aid against the other. Lincoln understood that political division alone could not explain the nation's crisis. More than 160 years later, America still wrestles with division, truth, and our dependence on God. The question is whether we'll remember the wisdom Lincoln left behind.
9: Let's join the house of the Lord. Let's join the house of the Lord today.
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12: Thank you so much for joining the Sue Freeze Show, and I'm really so grateful and thankful to be with you today again, 17 years on the air. On the way, on the drive in, I mean, today was kind of hectic. You know, have you ever had a day? I've been having a lot of these days lately, but have you ever had a day where you just feel like you're a little scattered? A little scattered. I feel scattered. I drove all the way to work and realized I didn't have my office keys with me because I changed vehicles. And so there's so many things that I'm dealing with that I just feel like I think that I'm getting better and I'm getting more organized. And then I realize I left without my keys. I was on the phone with the conference call. I had this other call that was really important, and I was so on target with the phone call and all of that. And I get all the way to work, which was 15 minutes, and realized, where's my keys? I can't get in my office, so I had to drive all the way back home. Anyway, I tell you that because, you know, I get you if you're one of those people that are having a day like that. I guess we all go through that. So today, thinking about what I wanted to talk about, being on the air for 17 years, and I thought by the first year I would run out of topic. And life happens, doesn't it? And with life happening, there's always things that come up. And a lot of times I come in here and I'm like, okay, Lord, what do you want me to talk about? Because I don't always have things prepared. I have books I'm reading at the point in time, which is kind of the life lessons. It's like I'm going along my life and I'm sharing aha moments, or I'm sharing what's going on at work or personal sometimes. And hopefully that by sharing a life, it brings hope or encouragement to maybe something that you're going through. I don't know what you're going through. I don't know at all what you're going through, but I know my God, your God, if you're a believer, he does know what we're going through. And even if we think it's so menial that it really, in the grand scheme of things, how much does it matter? I think about an ant farm and watching those little ants. I feel like we're like little ants to someone that's above us on, you know, in heaven looking down, that there's a whole bunch of ants down here. But we all have a purpose. We all were created for a reason. And sometimes I think we forget that, and maybe you don't even realize it, and life is going by and you just don't have a reason. You just don't have anything. I have people like this that I love so dearly that I feel like they're just existing and getting through the moment with real no goal in mind. They don't have a goal in mind. They're depressed. And they're depressed because they don't have any reason to get excited. They don't have a reason for or a goal to work towards. So when I think about those people and I think about the difference between my life and the how much I've got going on, and I know there's a lot of people that can relate to either part of this, what I'm talking about. These people over here that have too much time on their hands and just don't seem to want to move unless they have to move. And then there's another group that's like, yeah, let's go get it. You know, what's next? What's next? How can I be better? What can I do? And then there's the people in the middle that are just either they're moving with the waves and whatever's happening, they're just going along, or they're fighting that and they're going, no, I need a direction. I need to go. I need to, but I'm not sure what to do. I'm not sure what to do. I'm in limbo. I'm in this lack of knowing. I don't know. So I think there's that four. I've defined like four different areas or levels of where we are in life. And then I think about we're celebrating the 250th year of our freedoms, that a lot of men and women have fought for our freedoms. And then we have the people that think they're entitled, the people that are entitled to think that they should get this, or they basically should be in a better position at work, or they feel they got missed, they got walked over or stepped over or forgotten in a situation. And then you've got the other people that are like, oh my gosh, I just got promoted. I'm so excited. And I just found the man of my dreams or woman of my dreams. And I'm trying to figure out when I'm going to propose and get married, or I just found out I'm pregnant, or, you know, so you have all these things going on. And what are we doing with life? What are we doing? And do we think about, and are we thankful for what we have? I was talking to a person this morning and there was a lot of complaining going on, but I think the complaints were basically just saying, I'm really doing a lot here and I want to be seen. I want to be seen. I want to be heard. And that's a definite need and a desire that if you have the chance to be the person to see that person or feel the need, then good for you and good for you to see it. And if you're praying for being in a position where you can do that, then that's awesome, because then you're aware when it comes your way, you're aware that it's there. You're aware that maybe you could do something about it. Have you ever known somebody that has been in the same, you keep hearing the same thing though for 3 years, 5 years, and it's the same thing. It's the same thing, maybe different people, different characters in the story, but the same thing. And what do you say to someone like that? How do you get them to shift? What is it that needs to happen in their lives? Now, if they don't know the Lord, then obviously that would be a good choice, is to understand God and understand who they are in Christ. I wrote a book about that. It's called Why Am I Here? I wrote this book recently. It's hit the top sellers on Amazon. And if you are interested, it's such a thin book. It's not a hard read. In fact, I did an audio on it and me to read my book, and I kind of got into character a little bit. But it took an hour of audio for me to read this book. And so it's not a heavy duty, oh my gosh, it's going to take forever to read. And it's like a Bible study. And there are questions in here. So you read the chapter, and then it helps you to think. And maybe you can jot down, you know, what was triggered there? You know, how did I feel about that story? Or what are the thoughts that are going through your mind during reading this that can help you and guide you for your future? Like, why are you here? Do you know why you are here? And the second part of this is God is a God of second chances. Those of you that know God, or maybe you don't know God, but you've had second chances, there probably is going to come a day where it's going to be an aha moment, maybe for you, as it was for me, where you don't feel like God sees you and you don't feel like God cares. And then all of a sudden you realize maybe he was there all along. That happened with me. I was a little kid and I just felt like a lot was coming my way and I didn't feel like I had a voice. And then what does God do? He gives me a radio show. Interesting. That was an aha moment I got recently. It's like I felt like I had no voice when I was little. People would tell me who I was and what I wasn't. And I believed it because they were in a position of authority and position of, you would think that they would want to speak love and kindness and encouragement, not demeaning, less than, unworthy comments. So some of you might relate to that. Our God is not a God like that. So if you had a parent or somebody that was overseeing you or speaking into your life and they were speaking things that were not truth, when you understand who you are in Christ, you will have a whole new understanding and you can put your shoulders back and you can feel better about who you are and why you're here. Also on my Sue Free, spelt like fries, one word, .com, on that website, there is 3 pages of I am's. It's Christ, what Christ says about you, like, you know, I am victorious, I am a redeemer, I am a ambassador to Christ, I am, and it's who he says you are. And between you and I, I'm not going to listen to a person on this earth, especially someone that you realize is maybe trying to cause you harm or keep you down, versus God, who created you for a purpose, and the devil doesn't want you to fulfill that purpose. He wants to, you know, get you off track so easily. And the more you're moving in the right direction for God, listen carefully, but the more you're moving in the direction that God wants you to go, the more opposition you're going to face. It's just like going to church sometimes. I can remember getting the kids ready and one of them spitting up, or, you know, one of them, you're all seatbelted in and everything. You're late for church and I got to go potty, and you're potty training. So you got to stop everything and take the child with patience and kindness. Okay, baby, come on, let's do this. Let's get this done so we can get to church. And I just remember so many times it's like, oh, forget it. I just, I can't make it. And that was the day and maybe you can relate, but that was the day that I needed to be there more than ever. And not always for me, but there was somebody at church that needed something I had to say, something, some encouragement, maybe a smile, maybe a hug. I don't know. But God uses us, and he uses us as long as we're willing to be used. If you're not willing and you're so into yourself and woe is me and my life is my life and that's all I have, then you're right. You're right. That's what you have. And that's all you're going to have because that's what you're saying. And that's what you're speaking and that's what you're believing. And this isn't a self-help show. This is a God show. This is a Christian show. This is a show that says you are what you think. As you thinketh, so will you be. And if we're thinking like God thinks, you know, wonderful things can happen. But if you get so down and you're talking so negative and so looking for the negative, all the time looking for the negative, woe's me, then that's what you're going to get to. And don't shoot the messenger, because I'm just saying this because I'm around people and I can sometimes get into a rut because I'm around people that are in a rut. And so we're called to be available and helpful, but be careful. Be careful who you hang with. I used to tell my children this all the time. They're grown now, but it still affects me. If I'm hanging around people that are not thinking godly, or they're not thinking about ministry, or they're not thinking about how they can build God's kingdom, if they don't have that kingdom-mindedness, if they're not thinking about how they can improve the life of their self or others, then we can get in a rut. And I'm just saying, I'm trying to get you to pull yourself out of that. I felt very stuck for many years in my marriage. I was married 32 years. I was stuck because I didn't have the answers. And I, you know, if you tell me what to do, God, I'll do it. If you tell me what to do, I'll do it. God, just tell me. I'm not hearing you. Please tell me what to do. I didn't hear him. But I did make choices to go to church more, to bring my kids to church, to learn scriptures, to put myself in an institution to where I can get the healing I need. I'm so thankful for that. That was an orchestration by God that I was able to put myself in a place where I could focus on healing for myself, and I had someone to watch my children so I could be the mother that they needed. And I'm so thankful for that. And people say, I can't believe you share that with people. And I'm like, I can't believe somebody wouldn't, especially when you see miracles happen and, you know, just the weight of unforgiveness and the weight of so much. And to be freed from all of that, talking about 250th freedom year, talk about that. There's no more freedom than God can give you by releasing you of all the sins that you've had up to this moment in time. All of those are washed away. I remember being in prayer with a man named David DeAlbany. What a wonderful man of God who walked me through the process of my abortion. And I had the baby in my hands, wrapped up. I know I'm being real, real vulnerable and transparent right now. And you know why? Because if my story can help one person out there, and I know it is because it has in the past, but I visualized, he walked me through the process of visualizing my baby in my hands. And I'm on live on Tuesday at noon, and you can see on YouTube, you know, just the illustration of what happened, or you're listening to me on the air. Either way, I pray that God will reach your heart and God will reach you right where you are, and to nudge you in a way where you cannot ignore it, to the love of God, to the forgiveness and the grace and the mercy that God will give you. I pray for that right now. My eyes are shut. My hands are open because I'm pretending. I'm not pretending. I'm giving the, it's not a pretend because it was real. But the visual of my hands reaching up with my little baby in my hands, naked. And I am reaching this baby up to my Heavenly Father, who's reaching down to receive my little baby. And my baby's in heaven. And during that process, the prayer of, I'm starting to cry, but the prayer of God is washing you clean and white as snow, that all decisions that you've made that you feel bad about, that you just can't forgive yourself, that you're forgiven, God loves you, and he created you for a purpose. And he wants each of us to be washed clean and white as snow. He sent his only son to die in your place so that you could receive all that God has for you, that he created you for a purpose, and he wants to see that purpose fulfilled. There are people that need you. There's people that need you. You can deliver a message that maybe nobody else can. But if you're not in a position to be able to be used in that way because you're so involved in yourself and woe is me and victim mentality and you don't understand, Sue. You don't understand what I'm going through. You don't understand that I don't have any money. You don't understand that, you know, it's really hard to deal with all of this stuff. And I'm like, yeah, I do understand. I do. I'm past that now, and I've earned and I've worked really hard to get where I am. But I do know. I lived on macaroni and cheese, and at that time it was 19 cents a box. That's what I ate, because I didn't have enough food for groceries. I had to pay for my two-year college. That's all I have. And I lived in a roach-infested apartment. So yeah, do I know? Yeah, I think I do. I think I've experienced that life, and I didn't like that life, and I chose to not have that life by working hard and doing what I could to help others. And maybe that's what you needed to hear. But giving that baby over and knowing that someday I'm going to see that baby again. Now, I have two kids, two beautiful children, Tyson, who's 43, Tiana, that's 40. She has four children, my grandbabies, and one in the oven that's due in October. And I'm so blessed. I'm blessed beyond measure. People will say, we don't deserve it. You're right. We don't deserve it. But with God's help, I've worked really hard and tried to be smart. And he's given me my purpose. And I know why I am here. And this book kind of explains that process of why I am here. And if you want to know why you are here, it could help you with that. And reading your Bible is suggested. It's like imperative. I've got a new goal that I'm doing right now. And I want to learn more about the history and all of that. I've got scriptures that I've memorized, and I just know what I've experienced. You're listening to the Sue Fries Show. Sue Fries, spelled like fries, one word, .com. So I'm going to read from Sarah Young, Jesus Calling. I read from this book because I think this book is so amazing. She wrote this, and it's Jesus talking to you. So if you can, if you're not driving and you can close your eyes, I want you to hear what Jesus, God, is saying to you. Are you ready? He's saying, I am the truth, the one who came to set you free. As the Holy Spirit controls your mind and actions more fully, you become free in me. You are increasingly released to become the one I created you to be. This is a work that I do in you as you yield to my spirit. I can do my best handiwork when you sit in the stillness of my presence, focusing your entire being on me. There's more. I just want to stop right there, because for the longest time, I would go to therapy and they'd say, I want you to just sit in a rock. I want you to picture yourself sitting in a rocking chair and just sitting calmly. So how does that make you feel? I'm like, anxious. I mean, just to sit there and do nothing? But what does God say? He says, be still and know that I am God. At the very beginning of this, I was talking about how I drink my coffee at around six in the morning. I go out to my backyard and I just sit there and listen to the birds and smell the air and feel the air on my face and look at the water being all smooth and inviting, wanting me to go skiing on it. And I'm just praying to God to just guide me, to show me, to, I want to hear his voice. I want to walk where he wants me to walk. I want to hear with his ears. I want to, you know, all those things. I want to speak his words, not my words, that his will be done in my life. Those things are so important. And when you set your stage, when you set your morning with that presence, with his presence, it guides your day in a much better way. People say, well, how can you be so calm with all this stuff going on? Joe, he listens to my show all the time. And there you go, Joe, I said your name. He's my service manager in LA. And he goes, oh my gosh, Sue, I listened to your show and I just took notes. And I'm like, I'm so glad you do that. That's so encouraging to me, Joe. But he says, how can you stay so calm? I am so upset right now. And I said, yep. How do you stay so calm? And I said, I ask myself this question, what can I do about it right this minute? Do I have control over this other person? No, I do not. You know, what can I do in the situation? What do I have some power over? And if I have anything I can do, then I focus on that. That's a lot smaller elephant. You know, how do you eat an elephant one bite at a time, right? Just one bite at a time. So when you have a huge, huge thing going on and you can't control all that huge out there, then you focus on what you can do something about. This is a golden nugget for you. It's a golden nugget because it is huge. Our lives are huge. There's problems. There's things going on all the time. But we can't handle all of it. It's like a fire hose and you just can't. It's too much all at once. Believe me, I know about that. So just do what you can in that moment. And taking a deep breath, be still and know that I am God, is really important advice. So the rest of this, this is Jesus, God, talking to you. Let my thoughts burst freely upon your consciousness, stimulating abundant life. Who wants abundant life? I am the way and the truth and the life. As you follow me, I lead you along paths of newness, ways you have never imagined. Whew, that's exciting. Don't worry about what is on the road up ahead. I want you to find your security in knowing me, the one who died to set you free. And here's three scriptures. Then you will know the truth and the truth will set you free. That's John 8:32. For it is God who works in you to will and to act according to his good purpose. Understand that. Lean on to him. Jesus answered, I am the way and the truth and the life. No one comes to the Father except through me. Remember that. John 14:6. I hope this has been helpful. I really hope this has been helpful, and we will be back with more of the Sue Freeze Show right after this brief break. Take a drink and stay tuned.
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12: 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And I'm on secular. I'm on KFI, a station of KFI, The Vine, The Ranch. I'm just on all these different stations. So I just really would appreciate it if you could share the show with other people, let them know about the show. And if you feel that's been helpful, please connect with me. Go to Sue Freeze, spelt like fries, oneword.com, and tell me what's going on in your life. If you need prayer, if you need resources, just let me know. I don't have the answers all the time, but I probably know somebody that maybe could help. So just reach out to me. I love getting the emails. Nobody reads them but me, and I just love getting them because, you know what? They're encouraging to me, really encouraging. There was a lady that said she was a grandmother, and she had her 8-year-old son who was listening to my show and decided, he turned around after the show and he goes, "Grandma, I want to give my life to Christ." And she shared that with me because I'm thinking sometimes, you know, we just need the encouragement to know that we're making a difference in no matter what capacity we're in. It's really wonderful. I was invited to do Call and Equipped with Salem Communications, and it was really good to be on a panel with other women talking about, you know, just, I don't know, successes, you know, things that happen that make things better. You're doing something for God. I ask people when I'm talking to people, I'll say, you know, what's your definition of success? And I can tell you my definition of success has changed. It used to be making money and having a good lifestyle and you know, getting married, having children. That was all part of, you know, my goals. And they all happened. And then you get to be at my age now where I've been working for 64 years in my pest control industry. And then before that, I was Foster Grant rep and a Max Factor rep and went to FITM and some other things along the way. But at every stage, I realize now, looking back in the rearview mirror, but I realize that everything that I did was preparing me for the next thing, the next assignment. And so when you're going through trials and tribulations, I've written 4 books, and doing the timeline on the books, I realized that I remembered the critical changing, the pivot points in my life, the critical decisions that I made. They were usually in my darkest times. My darkest times would define a time in my life. And then I had my, you know, getting married, having a baby on the happy side. So I had my happies on top of the line. I had my lessons to be learned on the lower line. And I had the time, chronological times of these things happening. And in doing that for the books that I wrote and other reasons, I realized that film develops best in the dark. And I think we do too. It's when we're in the valleys that we find faith, hope, and love, greatest of these being love. It's the time when we realize what we're made of. because we think sometimes we get to the point, maybe you're there right now, where you just don't even know how you're going to get through this. You have no idea. You're just thinking, this is way bigger than me. Yeah, a lot of things are way bigger. They were much bigger than me. But I'm still here. I'm still here, and I'm better than I was then. I have a new empathy. I have a new understanding. I have a new realization of what's really important. It's just, there's wisdom in age and going through trials and tribulations. There's wisdom there. You know, I was thinking about this too. This is just, I'm being me right now and just talking freely to my best friends. That's what it feels like. But I on Friday nights, I meet with three couples, and they're all in their 80s.

have a lot of time with my grandma or grandpa. But I just was uncomfortable with older people. And then as time went on, I just really find so much humor, so much wisdom in, you know, being around my, they adopted me as their child, their daughter, but they're like my adopted parents. And to be with them with their hearing aids and they talk and someone thinks they're saying something they're not, there's like a sitcom right at my dinner table. And it's so wonderful to be with them. And they just love me and I just love them. And I look forward so much on Friday night to hang out with my adopted parents and their friends. And I just find it so amazing what they talk about and what's important to them now. And they tell me some stories. I took a 92-year-old. Her name is Barbara. She goes to my church, and we're both ushering people and greeting people in at church. And I said, you know, I've been talking to her for like months to go to lunch. But we go to the 9 o'clock, so we're done by 10:30, and so it's not lunchtime. So this last Sunday, I just said, you know, it's time, Barbara, we got to go. Let's go. I'm going to take you to the country club for brunch. And she says, oh, that's wonderful. I've never been there. And she's from Kansas City, Missouri. And my mom was from there also. So it was kind of neat. She was talking about World War II. She was talking about what they went through back then. I didn't remember my parents talking about that too much, but to listen to her talk about it, and she was an Amway, Diamond Amway distributor, and she worked in a bank for years and years and years and years. Now, I would never know that looking at her, although she always dresses pristine. She's very mannerly and just eloquent and just full of grace and love. She hugs everybody. I mean, I just like to be around her because she's just so loving. And she gets sick sometimes because she hugs people, but she doesn't care because she just loves on them so much. And it's just such a testimony. But taking her to, I mean, I just said, I want to hear about you. I want to hear about you. I don't know if I said, you know, two sentences the whole time because I was so enamored with her and her story. It was wonderful. And I just liked taking that moment to just learn about her. And it was such a blessing to me to be able to do that. I just found it beautiful and wonderful. So that's just a little story from me to you. And we've got the 4th of July coming. It's coming up. And I just want to wish everybody a wonderful 4th of July. And please remember what the celebration is all about. And it is special because 250, that's a lot, right? And we're celebrating our freedoms. And I think that's a wonderful thing, too. I have this book out, and it's An Enemy Called Average. Would you say you're average? Are you above average? Are you below average? If you were going to rate yourself, where would you rate yourself? And I don't know about you, but I am so far from average. I'm very uncommon, which is another book that I've shared, Uncommon. I just think that average is not average. Average is below average. I just think we should not strive for average. My son says, don't should on me. And I understand that. I said should. My engineer in there was like, what did you say? Yeah, so it's funny. But he does. He says that to me because I say that word way too many times. And I'm like, what do I say instead of that? And he goes, say we will. Or we're going to, not we should. And so, yeah, message to self. In this book, An Enemy Called Average, there's a chapter, it's Nugget 43, and the Bible is a book of directions, not suggestions. The Bible does not offer suggestions. Instead, it tells us to be in right relationship with our friends. Right relationships with our friends. Boy, let's dive into that one. Let's not for right now, but think about that. To follow the rule of peace, whenever you have a choice in the matter, the win-win would be to find peace. Any goal of any conflict at work, at home, at church, is to find the win-win, to seek to understand more than to be understood, to follow the rule of peace, not suing a person, not yelling, screaming, calling names, not laughing at somebody because they're being vulnerable. That happened to me this morning. Not to get even. I had somebody very close to me that said, I don't get mad, I just get even. That's kind of dangerous, in my opinion. That's kind of dangerous. To be an example to others,

I have people working for me in positions of supervisor, manager, and I don't see them doing some of the things that I feel they should be doing to show, to lead by example. And they feel that they don't need to. And I'm like, well, yes, you do. I have to. If I have to, so do you. We lead by example. I don't get a get out of jail pass card or anything, because I want them to learn right, not wrong. So I am letting everybody know, look, this is how we're going to do it. And that means everybody. Nobody's excluded to this. We're going to follow the rules. We're going to do things by the book because we need to. Tough conversations sometimes we have to have. Same with our children, right? With our children, we need to be an example to them. And how do you, what kind of child do you want to raise? What exemplary person are you creating? Are you building? And what are they watching you do that would be contrary to that? So parent, don't shoot the messenger, but are there some changes you need to make? Because your children are watching you, whether you know it or not, they're watching you all the time. I've seen kids 5 years old and they're cussing. Well, where did they learn that? That's an obvious one, right? Where'd they learn that? Now, you know, look at the parent. I'm going, yep. To be abounding, steadfast, and immovable. To renew our minds. You will be transformed by the renewing of your minds. That's that three-pager that you can get off my website, Sue Freeze, spelled like frieswarren.com. There's three pages in there you can print for free. And those three is telling you what God says about you, like who you are in Christ. Because I had a person, a parent, my father, who was very angry. I don't really understand all that. I was a little kid. And in his anger, he would take it out on me. Not physically hitting me or anything like that, but his words. And sometimes words can be more damaging than hitting me. And I know this to be true. Okay? So those words can hurt, especially when it's somebody of position and power over you. So I had to regroup. I had to retake my tape, my recording in my head of what I was saying about myself. And maybe this is you too. What are you saying about yourself? Your self-talk. What is your self-talk? Now, this isn't self-help, but it can help you. Your self-talk. What are you saying? Because what you speak out of your mouth is what your mind hears. It doesn't have a filter. And it believes whatever you say. Oh, I'm so stupid. Your mind doesn't know the difference between no, you're not, or you are. So if you get nothing else out of this show, if you get that your words matter and what you speak out of your mouth determines your position and your future, and the same for your children, hold your words captive. Two-edged sword, your tongue. Out of the abundance of your heart, your mouth speaks. Think about that when you're talking. What are you saying? And what you're saying will be. Whatever you're saying, you're speaking outside your mouth, is going to come. It's going to be there. So understand that and hold it. Don't say it. Did you know the devil can't read your mind? Yes, the devil's real. Believe it. Believe it. Heaven is real. God is real. And the devil is real. And the devil doesn't want you to follow Christ. And the more you do towards God, the more opposition you're going to get from the other side. And he's defeated in Jesus' name. I rebuke the devil in Jesus' name. He has no power over you. He has no power over me. He has no power over my company, my family, my listeners. The devil is defeated in Jesus' name. Most powerful word you can ever say is Jesus. To separate ourselves from unclean things. Whew. Okay, that's going to be big for some of you. That's going to be big for some of you. You know who you are. I don't, but God does, and you do. And when you look in the mirror, there's going to be this little thought in your mind now. That's unclean. I need to stop that. It's up to you to decide to actually do something about it. Could be pornography. It could be a lustful eye.
It could be flirtation. Could be vulgar language. Could be eating habits. There's a lot of things. Could be addiction. Whatever it is, I'm calling it out. Unclean things. To be content with what we have. Oh my goodness. Remember I said that I had a conversation this morning. There was a lot of frustration and a lot of things going on there. And then what are we thankful for? What are we thankful for? To be filled with the Spirit. Now, some of you don't understand that. Some of you listening right now don't even understand what I'm talking about right now. To be filled with the Spirit is amazing. Ephesians 5:18, if you need to go to the Bible and check it out and you're curious. To be filled with the Spirit. I'm filled with the Spirit. I'm filled with the Spirit, and I want to feel the Spirit all the time. I don't always feel it all the time, but I am filled with the Spirit, and it's a wonderful thing. To have no fear of what man can do to us. Our battle is not against flesh and blood. Our battle is in the Spirit. The principalities, they're real, and that's where the battle is. Not to be like the world. World says one thing, the Bible might say another. You choose. To avoid greed and envy. There's a difference between greed and being successful financially. There's a difference. And envy is not a good thing ever. You know, you have a path. You have a path. And your neighbor has a path. You don't know what they're facing. You don't know what they're going through. It might look all beautiful, especially with social media right now. It's all beautiful. Everything looks, man, I wish I could travel like that. I wish I could do this or do that. Be thankful for what you have and ask God to guide you on what next steps are. But greed and envy, it can mess you up. It can mess you up royally. And they're not good. So when you feel that come over you, do what you can to say, I rebuke that. I want that out of here. To be patient with all people. This is interesting. My son, Tyson, 43, he was in my office today and he was dealing with an employee. And this employee requires a lot of patience. And he said to me with a smile, I haven't seen him with a smile, but he was smiling at me today and it was nice to see his beautiful smile. And he said, you know, a year ago, I'm going to cry, but a year ago I prayed for patience. And he gave me so-and-so. I said, be careful what you pray for. But it's true. And to see Tyson dealing with this person has his own issues. We all have issues, don't we? But he has his own issues and he has his own beliefs. And Tyson's having to deal with them. And he's doing it very well. I mean, I'm shocked and surprised at the patience Tyson is having. And then not to quit. You know, things will get tough. Things are tough for you right now, I'm sure. A lot of you listening right now, things are really tough. 2 Thessalonians 3:13, don't quit. Don't quit. You know, your success is right around the corner. Your miracle right around the corner. It's people quit too soon. Don't quit. To be people of quality. Wow, I like that one. To be a person of quality. Boy, I'm going to hang on that one for a minute. That's Hebrews 6:12. To beware of false prophets. Very good one. To avoid wrong conversation. That's another very good one. Avoid wrong conversation. Rumors. Gossip. I just put up my hand. I'll say, if you don't have something nice to say. Not to quench the Spirit. Parenting. So many times, you know, we're tired. We're frustrated. We're trying to get something done. We're right in the middle of something. And then the child. To not quench their spirit.
It says, fathers, don't exasperate your children. I haven't seen where it says mothers not do something, except for they're supposed to nurture. That's what they're created to do. To abstain from all lust of the flesh. I know that's not easy. I know that's not easy for people. To teach our children about the Lord, to cast all our cares upon the Lord, to avoid murmuring and disputing, to give thanks in everything, to give thanks in everything, not just what's good, but to give thanks in everything. That's 1 Thessalonians 5:18. To give no place to the devil. I rebuke you, devil. You have no place with me. You can say that. You have to say it out loud, though, because he doesn't hear your thoughts. Just say, I rebuke you, devil. You are defeated in Jesus' name. In Jesus' name. In Jesus' name. So much power in his name and in his blood. Resist the devil. Put on the whole armor of God. That's a really big one, too. Read that, Ephesians 6:11. Ephesians is such a good book to read. I love it. To humble ourselves. When I was asked to go to Chicago to celebrate being in the top 100, I sat there at my chair with all these other business owners, and I just felt so humbled that I was in that room. What our team, Ecola, the people that work at Ecola, what we've accomplished, because it was all of us. It's not me. I just happened to be the one there, but I just was so humbled to be in that room. I wished I could have had everybody with me, all 80 employees. I wish they all could have been there, but then we couldn't have served our customers if I did that. But it was really an amazing experience, and I'm very thankful that I got to experience that. To walk in the Spirit, that's again, to cast down vain imaginations, to come boldly to God. Come boldly to God. Don't come, you know, expect it. What, you know, he says, come to me, all who are weary and heavy laden, and I'll give you rest. He says, ask and you shall receive, seek and you shall find, knock and the door shall be opened to you. And that's for you. That's for you. Are you a believer? Contact me if you want to talk. If you want to, just contact me. Sue Free, spelled like fries, oneword.com. I'd really like to hear from you. It's very important to me that you contact me and let me know what's going on. Look to Jesus to be in agreement. Find somewhere to be in agreement is a really good thing. Not to cause others to stumble. That's a really big one. You know, having a party and serving alcohol or not could be a stumbling block for somebody. So be a blessing to someone each and every day. Okay? And reach out to me. I'd love to hear from you. God bless you. Until next week. Bye-bye.

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2: This is Shauna on Johnny Erickson Tata Sharing Hope. Johnny, I am glad you have Ken in the studio to help celebrate your 44th wedding anniversary today. Oh, congratulations.
3: Thank you.
2: Now, a lot of Bible verses have been shared on this program, but Ken, if you were to pick one that best describes your marriage, what would it be?
3: Well, Shauna, I think I would pick 1 Peter 4:10. As each has received a gift, use it to serve one another.
4: Yeah.
3: It's what Johnny and I have learned to do all these years we've been together. We serve each other.
4: And I should add that Ken Tata does most of the serving as my caregiver. Now, I have other helpers, some women from my church and the like, but my husband is the air traffic controller, as it were. He takes the main responsibility in helping with my quadriplegia and pain and the lung problems. Ken, you describe what it's like.
3: Sometimes it's hard, but I took those vows seriously when we said for better, for worse, for richer, for poorer, in sickness and in health. God called me to take care of you, Johnny, and that's what I'm trying to do.
4: I'm grateful for your help, Ken, but Shauna, you should also know that Ken helps me to go to bed at night. He works the Hoyer lift that lifts me into bed. He prepares meals, and he feeds them to me. He always insists on being the one to take me to medical appointments.
3: I order and pick up your medications and clean all the urological equipment. I help with toileting routines. Johnny's nebulizing machine just broke down, and that's got to be fixed.
4: Not to mention a wheelchair that needs to be charged and serviced and fixed. Taking care of our adopted van, you do that too, especially when it breaks down, the lift. And, of course, can you do all the shopping?
3: Johnny, you and I have learned in our caregiving experience some things that might help other caregivers.
4: Oh, especially if it is your spouse you're caring for, like always expressing appreciation for each other, respecting each other, never go to sleep angry, learn to pray together, even if it feels awkward at first, and find a Bible reading plan that you can do together. It is so needful that you and your spouse build a relationship around the Word of God.
3: You know, Johnny and I have invited our church into our lives.
4: That's right. We receive a lot of practical help from friends at church. And that means it is important that caregiving families ask for help. It's another one of those awkward things, but it opens the door. I mean, it sure is nice to have visitors from church, but families like yours and mine, Ken, we need respite.
3: And Johnny, we both know that caregiving is really, really demanding. And I think it's good to always be respectful of each other.
4: Yeah.
3: And we found that out when we do these things. It's like Ephesians 4:16. Where it says that the body grows when each part is working properly.
4: Yeah.
3: Johnny, we just have to work together to make our marriage work.
4: And that's what makes today a very happy wedding anniversary.
3: I love celebrating our anniversary because I love you so much.
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8: March 4th, 1865. The Civil War was nearing its end. The nation was exhausted, divided, and grieving. On that day, President Abraham Lincoln delivered his second inaugural address, just 700 words spoken in about 7 minutes. 41 days later, Lincoln would be assassinated. Yet the words he spoke that day still echo through history. In that brief address, Lincoln referenced God 14 times, spoke of prayer, and quoted scripture repeatedly. He reminded Americans that both sides of the conflict shared a common faith, saying both read the same Bible and pray to the same God, and each invokes his aid against the other. Lincoln understood that political division alone could not explain the nation's crisis. More than 160 years later, America still wrestles with division, truth, and our dependence on God. The question is whether we'll remember the wisdom Lincoln left behind.
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10: No one will ever know. Have you ever been tempted to think that you can keep sin secret? One result of the computer age is that we think it's easy to keep our sin quiet, whether it means looking at pornography, sharing intimate things with a stranger, or pirating other people's property. But there's really no such thing as private sin. The Old Testament calls God El Roy, the God who sees. Proverbs 15 tells us the eyes of the Lord are everywhere, keeping watch on the wicked and the good. Are you indulging in any secret sins? Are you pure in your private moments? We are protected from sin by the fear of the Lord, that constant conscious sense that God is there and is watching. Ask God to help you say no to secret sin, and then obey Him, knowing that El Roy, the God who sees, also sees your faithfulness. With Seeking Him, I'm Nancy DeMoss Wagamuth.
11: In 1968, 65% of the watches sold in the world were made in Switzerland, adding up to 90% of the profits. By 1980, however, the Swiss controlled less than 10% of the world's watchmaking business. What happened? They refused to adopt the new quartz movements embraced by other watchmakers. 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Because we don't know the future, it would be wise to know someone who does. And that person is God. He knows it all, past, present, and future. The best way to prepare for the changes that are coming is to place our faith in Him. This is David Jeremiah, encouraging you to get on the road to new life. 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
15: 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The Seed is a place to belong and grow in God's grace and love. Our prayer is that you will experience God's grace at the Seed and that you will come to know God's love. Grow in Christ's grace, go in the Holy Spirit's power, sow seeds of faith in our world. Welcome to this week's Seed of Faith.
16: Welcome to this week's Seed of Faith, brought to you by the Seed Christian Fellowship. This is Pastor Dave. We're so blessed that each week you take the time to listen to these messages. It's our prayer here at the Seed that you'll come to know the love of God, grow in the grace of Jesus Christ, grow in the power of the Holy Spirit, sowing seeds of faith in your world, in your family, in your workplace. We've begun a series called Joy in the Journey, and it's based on the Psalms of Ascent. Did you know that there's 150 Psalms in the Bible? And we're going to look at Psalms 120 through 134 in this little series called Joy in the Journey. Most people, most scholars call them the Songs of Ascent. And Psalm 120 we did last week, and we're going to look at Psalm 121 this week. Did you know that the Jewish people call these 14 Psalms, Psalm 120 to 134, Shir HaMa'aloth? The first word, Shir, means a hymn or a song. And the second word, Ma'ala, the singular of Ma'aloth, means both a step or a stair or a going up. And I always question, you know, and the theologians have debated through the centuries, going up where, going up how, going up when. Some scholars think that the Israelites sang these songs as the captives returned home from captivity in Babylon. Other scholars suggest that these songs were sung as the people climbed the 15 steps that led from the courtyard of the women to the courtyard of the men. Most scholars believe that these 15 songs were sung by the people as they journeyed from their homes to Jerusalem for the three-day major festivals, Passover, Pentecost, and the Day of Atonement. The faithful Jewish people would leave home and journey back to Jerusalem. The scholars believe that Mary, Joseph, and Jesus sang these psalms as they returned back home for the high and holy festival days. Think about this. Put yourself in the story. You're walking to Jerusalem with Jesus and the disciples, and they're singing these songs as they climb the hills from the Sea of Galilee up to Jerusalem. It would normally take 3 days to walk from the Sea of Galilee. That's where Jesus' ministry was most of the time, around Capernaum. But they're traveling. If they traveled from the Sea of Galilee to Jerusalem, it would normally take 3 days if they went through Samaria. But a lot of people didn't want to go through Samaria, so they would avoid Samaria and would take up to 5 days of walking through that land. Did you know that the Dead Sea is 1,412 feet below sea level, and Jerusalem is 2,474 feet above sea level? So the climb up from the Dead Sea, or the ascent, is 3,886 feet straight up, winding mountain trails. I always put it in perspective because here in Rancho Cucamonga, Mount Baldy is right outside of our windows here, and Mount Baldy is about 4,193 feet in elevation. It would be like for me or for us walking slowly up to Baldy and singing these songs as we ascend. Now that is a powerful thought. So what I want to do is I want us to pray before we begin this, and Psalm 121 is a powerful psalm, but let us pray. Lord God, we call out to you. Come quickly to our assistance. Let your words be life as we study the songs of ascent. We begin this time today as we prepare our hearts and our minds as we sing these songs. We lift our eyes to you, for we know our help comes from you. In Jesus' name we pray. Charles Spurgeon wrote that Psalm 121, quote, is several steps in advance of its predecessor, for it tells us of the peace of God's house and the guardian care of the Lord. While Psalm 120 bemoans the departure of peace from the good man's abode and his exposure to the venomous assaults of slanderous tongues, in the first instance, his eyes look around with anguish, but here they look up with hope. So this is Psalm 121. It begins with, I lift my eyes to the mountains. Where does my help come from? My help comes from the Lord, the maker of heaven and earth. He will not let your foot slip. He who watches over you will not slumber. Indeed, he who watches over Israel will neither slumber nor sleep. The Lord watches over you. The Lord is your shade at your right hand. The sun will not harm you by day, nor the moon by night. The Lord will keep you from all harm. He will watch over your life. The Lord will watch over your coming and your going, both now and forevermore. Well, those are some much-needed words for us today. It sure feels like sometimes that our foot is slipping. We have news of wars and rumors of wars. We have a lot of issues going on in our lives, and we have to lift up our eyes. When the Israelites went up to Jerusalem, they would see in the cleft of the rocks and see all the pagan gods and other forms of worship. They would see these things and they would say, I lift my eyes to the mountains. Where does my help come from? Does our help come from these different pagan gods? No. They would lift their eyes a little higher and shout and sing, our help comes from the Lord, the maker of heaven and earth. So I'm going to pause. I'm going to, you know, every week I imagine looking into your eyes, looking into your faces, and because I don't see you, I don't know where you're at. I don't know where you're walking, where you're driving, where you're working. I don't know the struggles that you have. I'm going to ask you a question. Where does your help come from? Where does your help come from? That's a powerful question in any time or any day. Where does our help come from in times like we live in today? We're facing, you know, wars, we're facing economic struggles, we're facing a lot of things that are going on. I believe that so many of us allow the fear and panic of the times that we live in to overwhelm us. We tend to take our eyes off of the cross and we look at the crisis. Let me say that again. So often, we take our eyes off of the cross and the victory and the joy and the peace that the cross brings to us, and we look at the crisis, the trials and tribulations and the problems. We tend to panic instead of resting with peace, the peace of God that surpasses all understanding. Maybe a good so what question is, what are you looking at in your time of crisis? I don't know where you're at. Maybe you're in a crisis. Maybe you've lost your job. Maybe your health is broken. Maybe you're in a bad relationship. Where does your help come from? Where do you look when you need help? Now, I'm not saying that we don't need to be wise and listen to our leaders and take all the necessary precautions that they ask us to take or doctors tell us to take. But we are not allowed to let fear and anxiety and panic to rule and reign in our lives. Philippians 4, chapter 4, I would encourage you to go to Philippians 4. And listen, if you don't have a Bible, we have a couple in our church that they're giving out one-year Bibles. If you would like to have a one-year Bible, or if you'd like to have a reference book to a Bible, you can email me at Pastor Dave at the Seed Christian Fellowship and give me your address, name and address, and I'll mail you a Bible or I'll mail you a reference book. Philippians 4 is a powerful New Testament book, and Paul writes Philippians when he's in prison, when he's chained to a Roman guard 24 hours a day, 7 days a week. And he writes these words, and he says, rejoice in the Lord always. And I will say it again, rejoice. Let your gentleness be evident to all. The Lord is near. I think the ending of that first fifth verse, let your gentleness be evident to all. The Lord is near. I don't know what you need, but I want you to know that the Lord is near. Last week we talked about calling on the Lord, knowing that we are aliens in the land. Calling on the Lord. The Lord is near. And then verse 6, do not be anxious about anything, but in everything, by prayer and petition, with thanksgiving, present your request to God. And the peace of God, which transcends all understanding, will guard your hearts and your minds in Christ Jesus. Finally, brothers, whatever is true, whatever is noble, whatever is right, whatever is pure, whatever is lovely, whatever is admirable, if anything is excellent or praiseworthy, think about such things. Whatever you have learned or received or heard from me or seen in me, put it into practice, and the God of peace will be with you. What a powerful, those are some powerful words of comfort. Don't be anxious about anything. Don't be anxious about the struggles that you're going through. Our help comes from the Lord, the maker of heaven and earth. Protection by God, under the watchful eye of God, being covered by God, having God as our help, is the, well, it's the dominant idea of the Psalms. In the Hebrew text, only one word is used, what our version translates variously, watches over or preserves or keeps. The word is shamar, S-H-A-M-A-R, shamar, and it's used six times. It is found twice in the second stanza, verses 3 and 4, once in the third stanza, verse 5, and three times in stanza 4. Once as keep and twice at watch over. Shamar. You know that God's watching over you. God wants to preserve you. God wants to keep you. Shamar. It's used six times in this psalm, Psalm 121. You've been listening to The Seed of Faith, brought to you by the Seed Christian Fellowship. Our prayer team would love to pray for you. You can go to our website at www.theseedchristianfellowship. Click on the icon for prayer, and our prayer team will write your prayer down, and our prayer team will pray for you. If you would like to have questions, or if you want to just email me, you can email me at PastorDave@theseedchristianfellowship.com. So six times the word watches over or preserves or keeps is used. Have you ever thought about God watching over you? Maybe you've experienced a time when, well, you came through something. Maybe you came through an accident, or you came through a health scare, or you came through a broken relationship, or, you know, you came through some financial issues, and you go, oh, the Lord was watching over me. The Lord was keeping me. And that's the word shamar. I want you to know, God knows where you are. God knows what you're going through. God has your best interests in mind. He's watching over you. Derek Kidner was a pastor and professor, and he wrote in his commentary, he captures this idea of verse 2, and he says it this way, quote, "The thought of this verse leaps beyond the hills to the universe, beyond the universe to its maker. Here is living help, primary, personal, wise, immeasurable. I lift my eyes to the mountains. Where does my help come from?" And the answer to that is, my help comes from the Lord, the maker of heaven and earth. Here in Southern California, and maybe where you live, I don't know, you live by the mountains. And every morning when I walk out, I look at those mountains and I lift my eyes to them. And I say, I lift my eyes to the mountains, but where does my help come from? And I lift my eyes higher, up to the heavens, because, see, my help comes from the Lord, the maker of heaven and earth. And that's what Derek Kidner is trying to say here. Our help comes from the Lord. So So what? Maybe we should, you know, pause and stop and think about this. We're able to get through these verses. It's our hope that we can get through these verses. You know, when he says in verse 3, he will not let your foot slip. He who watches over you will not slumber. Indeed, he who watches over Israel will neither slumber nor sleep. Have you ever thought about that? That God is watching over you and God's awake? You listen, if you're having a hard time sleeping, my prayer is that you'll be able to put your head on the pillow, close your eyes, and rest peacefully because you know that the one who watches over you will neither slumber nor sleep. In verse 5, it says, the Lord watches over you again. That's the third time he's watching over. In verse 3, he watches over you. He will not slumber. In verse 4, he watches over Israel. In verse 5, he'll watch over you. He doesn't just watch over, you know, the city that you live in or the state that you live in or the business that you're working in, or he's watching over you. Do you see how personal this is? God knows you. God knows where you're at. God knows where you've been. But more importantly, God knows where he's going to take you. In verse 5, it says, the Lord watches over you. The Lord is your shade at your right hand. You know, if you live here in Southern California on a hot, sunny day, maybe when you go to the beach, you would say, oh, man, I need an umbrella or I need some shade to get some rest. That's what he's saying here. The Lord is your shade at your right hand. And then in verse 6, he says, the sun will not harm you by day, nor the moon by night. Well, they lived in a desert land. They knew what the sun could do to them. And so they sang that as, imagine walking for 5 days, the sun not harming you by day, nor the moon by night. And they had they were very superstitious. They had this superstition that if the moon was called Luna, and if the moon struck you by night, you would become a lunatic. That's where that comes from, if you were struck by the moon. And so they're saying the sun's not going to harm you by day or the moon by night. You don't have to be afraid of the darkness. In fact, right above that, he who watches over you will not slumber. He who watches over Israel will neither slumber nor sleep. God cares about your provision. God cares about your protection. Verse 7 says, the Lord will keep you from all harm. He will watch over your life. You see how personal this is? Can you imagine walking hand in hand with God through the darkness? I don't know, maybe you're going through the darkness right now. And it says that the Lord will keep you from all harm. He will watch over your life. And verse 8, the ending, the Lord will watch over your coming and your going, both now and forevermore. Listen, God, and I've said this like 3 times in this message, God knows where you are. I don't know. God has put it on my heart that just someone is really struggling today listening to this message, thinking that God has forgotten them, that they're going through so much pain, maybe so much suffering, so much fear, so much anxiety, and they're stuck or they're frozen in their fear. God knows where you are. God knows where you've been. But more importantly, he knows where he's bringing you. Verse 8 is such a powerful verse. The Lord will watch over your coming and your going, both now and forevermore. God is a present God. He's been in your past. He's present with you now. But he's going to bring you to where he wants you to be with him forever. When I sit with people at their deathbed, a lot of times with hospice, I read this psalm to a lot of people when they're preparing to meet Jesus. And it says, the Lord will keep you from all harm. He'll watch over your life. The Lord will watch over your coming and your going, both now and forevermore. Can you imagine? You know, it says in Psalm 139 that you are fearfully and wonderfully made, and wonderful are his works. I know so well, for I knit you together in your mother's womb. It also says in Psalm 139, all the days of your life were written in a book before one of them existed. And here in Psalm 121, the Lord will watch over your coming and your going both now and forevermore. I don't know when you get in the car and hop on the freeways out here if you say a little prayer, but I do. I say a little prayer and I say, Lord, watch over my coming and my going, and watch over all these people on the road with their coming and their goings. Your promise is that you'll watch over us now and forevermore. That's the promise of this passage. I would encourage you to try and memorize some of these verses. And I would encourage you to memorize verse 1 and 2. It's kind of a responsive psalm. You know, it's a psalm of ascent. Imagine Jesus and the disciples walking the 3,000-some feet up to Jerusalem for the Passover, getting ready for that Holy Week before he went into town with the shouts of Hosanna, Hosanna. And they're singing, I lift my eyes to the mountains. Where does my help come from? And they would respond, my help comes from the Lord, the maker of heaven and earth. And it ends with, the Lord will keep you from all harm. He will watch over your life. The Lord will watch over your coming and your going, both now and forevermore. Shamar. It means watches over, preserves, and keeps. It's used 6 times in the 8 verses. 6 times. That's a powerful word. In times of terror, turn and trust in the one who created the heavens and created you. His promise is that he will never leave you or forsake you. In times of fear, let faith be your strength and hope. Remember that the steadfast love of the Lord endures forever. In a time of crisis, we need to keep our eyes on Christ and not the crisis. In times of panic, we need to turn to the Prince of Peace and not allow panic to rule and reign in our hearts. We're told in Philippians 4 that the peace of God will guard our hearts and our minds in Christ Jesus, and that the God of peace will be with you. So today, I challenge you to memorize one verse, maybe 2 verses of Psalm 121. Last week, I asked you to memorize part of Psalm 120, I call upon the Lord. Here, he says, I lift my eyes to the mountains. Where does my help come from? And the response is, my help comes from the Lord, the maker of heaven and earth. I want you to know that God loves you, and so do I. Let us pray. Lord God, in these times of crisis, we look to you. In these times of fear, we let faith be our strength and hope. Lord, in these times of panic, we turn to the Prince of Peace. We hold on to the promises that you give us, that you will never leave us or forsake us, because you watch our going out, and you watch our coming in, both now and forevermore. In Jesus' name. If anyone needs prayer, I encourage you to go to our prayer site at our website, www.theseedchristianfellowship. Click on the prayer icon and we'll pray for you. If you have questions, don't hesitate to email me at pastordave@theseedchristianfellowship. God loves you, and so do I. God bless. Have a blessed week. The Lord bless you and keep you, and make his face to shine upon you and be gracious unto you this day and always. God bless. See you next week.
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8: March 4th, 1865. The Civil War was nearing its end. The nation was exhausted, divided, and grieving. On that day, President Abraham Lincoln delivered his second inaugural address, just 700 words spoken in about 7 minutes. 41 days later, Lincoln would be assassinated. Yet the words he spoke that day still echo through history. In that brief address, Lincoln referenced God 14 times, spoke of prayer, and quoted scripture repeatedly. He reminded Americans that both sides of the conflict shared a common faith, saying both read the same Bible and pray to the same God, and each invokes his aid against the other. Lincoln understood that political division alone could not explain the nation's crisis. More than 160 years later, America still wrestles with division, truth, and our dependence on God. The question is whether we'll remember the wisdom Lincoln left behind.
10: No one will ever know. Have you ever been tempted to think that you can keep sin secret? One result of the computer age is that we think it's easy to keep our sin quiet, whether it means looking at pornography, sharing intimate things with a stranger, or pirating other people's property. There's really no such thing as private sin. The Old Testament calls God El Roy, the God who sees. Proverbs 15 tells us the eyes of the Lord are everywhere, keeping watch on the wicked and the good. Are you indulging in any secret sins? Are you pure in your private moments? We are protected from sin by the fear of the Lord, that constant conscious sense that God is there and is watching. Ask God to help you say no to secret sin. And then obey Him, knowing that El Roy, the God who sees, also sees your faithfulness. With Seeking Him, I'm Nancy DeMoss Wagamuth.
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3: If we're doubting God's sovereignty, I think that's a whole lot different than, you know, doubting whether we're on the right path or whether we're hearing God properly or whether we're in God's will, you know. But, you know, the thing that I think is really important for any of our listeners to be confident in is that, you know, God loves us.
0: Hello, I'm Brian Toohey. Are you so busy building your success that you don't have time to address the critical issues destroying your peace? When God opens the windows of heaven and blesses your finances, what's the best way to be a good steward of your resources? Proverbs 13:16 says, "A wise man thinks ahead," and Acts 21:5 says, "The plans of the diligent lead to profit as surely as haste leads to poverty." Welcome to Faith and Money with Dr. Guy Baker. Guy is a wealth advisor with over 60 years of experience specializing in investing and life insurance. His heart and mission is to see God's people thrive in their relationship with their Creator in both the spiritual and financial areas of their lives. His most recent book, The Great Wealth Erosion,

0: Guy heads up the Wealth Teams Alliance, an advisory group serving families and helping them to achieve financial independence. Today on Faith and Money, we're talking about something deeply personal, anxiety control, and learning to trust God when life feels overwhelming. What does it mean to believe God is truly in control? Let's explore God's sovereignty, our struggle with trust, and the path to lasting peace. Here's the host of Faith and Money, Dr. Guy Baker. Guy, let's start right at the foundation. When we talk about finding peace with God, how important is it to understand that God is truly sovereign?
1: Well, I think that's one of the really big questions that Christians have, you know, believers have about, you know, what that really means. The Westminster Confession talks about first cause and second cause. And first cause means that God is totally, completely in control of all things, no matter what it is and no matter how we feel about it. Second cause is that God's a chess master and that he moves the chess pieces around on the chessboard to accomplish his will. And so I think how you see God's sovereignty has a lot to do with the degree to which you trust God's sovereignty. And, you know, I, for one, I believe that he's totally and completely sovereign over all things. But if you believe he's a chess master, then that means that he's a reactor and he's waiting to see what you do to decide what he's going to do in order to accomplish his will.
0: So when you say God's in control, be it a chess master or other, how do we hold on to that when life feels out of control?
1: Well, I think that is really the difference between those two perspectives, isn't it? If God's in total control and he's made, you know, multiple promises in the Bible that he'll take care of us, then we can trust that and we can believe that. And even when life's out of control, we can cling to his promises and count on him to work all things together for good, like Paul says in Romans 8. But if we think that he's not in control, that we're in control, and we're just waiting for him to decide what he's going to do, then I think that brings a lot of anxiety into one's life.
0: Any practical advice on the way someone can remind themselves daily that God is sovereign?
1: Well, I think scripture is the best place to go, and that's why we need to write it on our heart that God is in control. And, you know, there's lots of verses about, you know, would he care more for the birds and the flowers than us, you know? And Paul says, be anxious for nothing, but in all things in prayer and supplication. And Paul says that he learned to be content, you know, in his circumstances because he trusted God and he trusted God's sovereignty.
0: Yeah, there's a lot of people in this world that have a problem relinquishing control of their lives. And so, Guy, have you ever had the experience of giving up direct control?
1: Boy, have I, Brian. I call it my 1986 experience when my whole world was falling apart. Wow. You know, I was involved in lawsuits. I had debts at the bank. The real estate world was crumbling. My business was in chaos. We had two kids in drug alcohol rehab. Our church was splitting. I mean, this was all happening at the same time. And I remember this sitting at my desk. It was later, you know, late in the evening. And I had this visualization of a mobile with all these problems hanging down from it. And it was spinning and it was spinning faster and faster and faster. And it was like I was in the middle of a hurricane. And then I just had this thought from the Holy Spirit that, you know, if in the middle of a hurricane is calm. Mm-hmm. And I heard I heard God say out of that, you know, not directly, but, you know, through, you know, I think we get thoughts that are not ours. And I believe those are from the Holy Spirit. Okay. Yeah. And I just had this thought that I had never had before, which was, you know, I do the work, but he gets the results. In other words, all I had to do was not outrun him, and I had to stay in the center of that hurricane. And that's what I did. And I just stayed in the center of the hurricane, and I watched God in real time work out all of those problems, you know, as he works all things.

0: together for good. So that was an amazing experience, and it was one that I've taken forward my whole entire life since.
1: Interesting. That's when God is in control. Peace begins when we accept that, as you found that that's, like you said, the center of the hurricane, the eye, the peaceful area. So if God is in control, why do we still feel anxious? And what does God want us to do with that anxiety when it shows up?
0: Well, that anxiety, I think, is a direct result of not trusting God. You know, I mean, there's going to be a natural anxiety in life anyway, but the question is, what do you do with it? So if you continue to dwell on it and, you know, work it over and over and over again in your mind, you know, is that really scriptural? Mm. You know, I mean, the Philippians 4:6 is not a suggestion. It's a command from God that says, be anxious for nothing. So we are in direct violation of God's commandment to us when we allow our anxieties to overcome our trust in Him.
1: So when someone is feeling overwhelmed in the moment, what does it look like to actually bring it to God right then?
0: Well, I think that's what prayer is all about, right? And I know when I was going through that hurricane thing I explained to you just a little bit ago, I repeated that Philippians 4 verse over and over and over again, sometimes, you know, 6, 8, 10 times an hour, just to remind me that what God was saying to me was true. And I found that when I repeated it, it gave me peace. But then, you know, my mind would go back to wherever it was. And then I would repeat it again. And, you know, eventually over a period of time, you know, I came to a place of great peace in that. Because, you know, if you read that whole verse, it's really interesting. It says, be anxious for nothing, but in all things in prayer and supplication, let your requests be known to the Lord. And may the peace of God, which surpasses all understanding, guard your heart and mind in Christ Jesus. So it's the peace of God, the rest in God's sovereignty, that really brings us peace in this life and the ability to be able to deal with the multiplicity of issues that are thrown our direction.
1: Let me take it a step deeper. Where does anxiety really come from? Is it just emotional, or is there something happening spiritually, do you think?
0: Well, I don't know that they have to be separate. I think they could be both, right?
1: Okay.
0: I think the Bible's pretty clear that, you know, we battle not against flesh and blood, but against powers and principalities. So a lot of our anxiety comes from, you know, battling flesh and blood, right?
1: Yeah.
0: And as a result of that, if we recognize it's a spiritual battle, and put on the full armor of God, the belt of truth, the breastplate of righteousness, the soul plate of the preparation of the gospel, the shield of faith, the helmet of salvation, and use the sword of the Spirit, then we've got the armor that God's given us to be able to handle that anxiety.
1: How can someone tell if their anxiety is really coming from a lack of trust in God? Is there any tips or advice you could point us to?
0: Well, I hate to be too simple about this, but I think all anxiety comes from the evil one,
1: mm-hmm.
0: you know, and how we are processing the circumstances we find ourselves. You know, I mean, if we trust God, then one of the things that we have to understand is that the circumstances we're in are not a surprise to Him. He didn't wake up in the morning and say, oh, my gosh, look what's happening to Guy. You know,
1: okay.
0: this is all part of His plan to sanctify us. And so I think you have to couple anxiety and your circumstances together with the sanctification God does through the Holy Spirit.
1: A quick reminder, you're listening to Faith and Money with Dr. Guy Baker. He was the founder of the Wealth Teams Alliance. Today's topic is finding peace with God, trusting His sovereignty in anxiety. You can meet with Dr. Baker and his team in person at the Wealth Teams Alliance. They'll help you plan your next financial steps. 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Guy, you mentioned trust. Is there a difference between trusting God and actually submitting to God?
0: Well, I think we submit because we trust. You know, if we don't trust, then we're not likely to obey. You know, we're not likely to submit. So, I think they're partners in the partnership that God gives us. So if we trust him, then we're going to follow his commandments. You know, I was thinking how this applies to our financial situation. And, you know, so often, you know, I talk to people who are really in a very stressful, anxious position in their life because their money problems are out of control. And so often when you dig into that, what you find is that they've let their wants get way ahead of their needs. Yeah. And they have allowed, you know, they've allowed their financial decisions to not follow good stewardship principles. And so, you know, they've built this mess, this financial mess in their life. And so where's God in that, right? But, you know, if you believe in the sovereignty of God, right, then he's allowed that for a purpose. And what's that purpose? Well, I think that purpose is to teach us to trust him financially and to teach us to allow us to be able to, you know, come alongside, you know, the stewardship principles that are so clear in Scripture.
1: It seems that peace doesn't come from control. It comes from surrender.
0: Yes, I totally agree with that. You know, when you're in surrender, then you know that you're allowing God to work out all the circumstances that he has in store for you, and you're not interfering. It's like I said earlier, you know, I do the work and he gets the results. If I interfere, then I'm preventing the results that he, you know, sovereignly has planned from occurring the way that it was supposed to happen, because I interfered with it. So he then has to, you know, rework through sanctification my obedience and my trust and my submission.
1: Yeah, you know, sometimes it's so much harder to submit than to trust. I know that I've had those issues in my own life. You know, you can sit back and say, you know, I trust God, but then it comes to submitting and really turning it over. That can sometimes be a catch point.
0: Yeah, no, you're right. And, you know, my 1986 experience, I was in such a position, I had no choice. So I got backed into a corner where, you know, submitting was the only way out. And it was wonderful. I loved it. I remember hearing, I can't remember Oz's last name right now, but he was a pastor that was teaching a group meeting that I was in. And he said, every Christian walks with a limp. And that limp obviously comes from this whole submission process. And once you learn to submit and you give control over to God, you're no longer the same person. But, you know, if you read Scripture, Scripture's pretty clear. We're not our own person anyway when we're Christ. You know, we've been given to him, and our job is to be an ambassador for and a steward for, you know, Jesus Christ, our Lord.
1: Guy, James says to ask without doubting. How do we live that out?
0: Well, again, isn't that what trust is? Isn't that what sovereignty is all about? You know, those passages in James are really challenging because, right, you know, it's difficult to know whether he's talking about God's sovereignty or our sovereignty. But since it's the Bible and God speaks with one voice all the way through, you know it's God's sovereignty, not ours.
1: You're listening to Faith and Money with Dr. Guy Baker, and today we're talking about overcoming anxiety through faith. And let me ask you, Guy, is doubt the same as having questions, or is it something deeper?
0: Well, I think it depends on what we're doubting. You know, if we're doubting God's sovereignty, I think that's a whole lot different than, you know, doubting whether we're on the right path or whether we're hearing God properly or whether we're in God's will. You know, the thing that I think is really important for any of our listeners to be confident in is that, you know, God loves us. you know, as believers, he loves us and he wants the best for us. And his promises are sure. And if you really look at scripture, what's the ultimate promise? It's the hope of and certainty of heaven. So if everything is pointed at that, whatever we're going through in our day-to-day activities and anxieties are just part of the process to get us to the end point. And if we can keep ourselves focused on the end point, I think it's a lot easier to get through the current.
1: James went on and says, faith without works is dead. Does that ever create pressure or anxiety for believers trying to, and I say this in quotes, get it right?
0: Well, I think that's a very deep theological question that comes up a lot, okay? But if you understand works biblically, at least the way I've been taught it, you know, Paul says in Ephesians, you know, that by grace you've been saved through faith, not of good works. So since God's word is perfect and inerrant, the works that James is talking about there can't be works for salvation. It can't be works for justification. It has to be works that are just inherent in our gratitude to God for the things that God did for us, and it's how we live our life. It's the, you know, it's the talents, the story of the talents, and we're given talents based on our gifts, and God doesn't allocate them the same to everybody. And if we don't use those talents, then the question becomes, you know, do you really love God? Not for your salvation, but do you live it for your do you love him for your sanctification? And if you love him for your sanctification, then faith without works, you know, would be dead, right? If you're not doing anything with the gifts that God's given you, what is your faith? What is it that you really believe in? But those works have nothing to do with your salvation.
1: Let me ask you a question. I have a lot of listeners that might be asking right now, what if I want to trust God, but I just can't seem to let go?
0: Yeah, so how do we let go?
1: yeah.
0: You know, and that's a big, big question, isn't it? I think the question then you really have to look at is, scripturally, do you really trust God? If you can't let go, then the reason you can't let go is because you can't trust. And if you can't trust, then why can't you trust? And if the answer to why you can't trust is because you don't understand really what God is saying to you about his love for you and his plan for you, then I think you got to go back to the basics and look at what your relationship is with God. Because if you really want to let go, then it's just a matter of doing it and trusting in the results. But if you don't want to let go, then I think that's a spiritual conflict you got to deal with.
1: Guy, is it okay to surrender something and then struggle with it again later? What's your thoughts?
0: Oh, absolutely. In fact, one of the things I kind of wanted to add to that little last discussion that we had is the fact that I couldn't let go. You know, I had a very difficult time letting go, and it wasn't until I got myself in that 86 experience that I was explaining that God forced me to let go. You know? So it wasn't like – that wasn't an act of the will. That was an act of fear. You know, because I really had no choice. I was backed up against a wall, and my prayer would be for anyone who is struggling with letting go and trusting God that they don't have to be taken to the same point he took me. That would be horrible.
1: There you go. And you're listening to Faith and Money with Dr. Guy Baker, who leads the Wealth Teams Alliance, helping families plan wisely and move towards lasting financial independence. Here's a number, 877-282-4768. 877-282-4768. And Guy, if someone only remembers one thing from today's conversation, what would you want it to be?
0: I think it would be to search the scriptures to come to a place where you really understand God's sovereignty. And get clear in your mind the difference between first cause and second cause. Because, you know, if you believe God is a chess master moving pieces around on the board and that he is a reactor, that's not the God of the Bible. And if you want to see clearly that's not the God of the Bible, read Job, the end of Job. I can't remember where it is, maybe 36, 37, something like that, where, you know, Job is whining and God says, well, where were you when?
1: All right. Go ahead. I'm sorry. I didn't mean to.
0: That's okay. I was just going to say, so, you know, I know where I was when I was in my mother's womb.
1: All right. Guy, I mentioned your book, Baker's Dozen, earlier in the program. How can our listeners get a copy of that?
0: All they got to do is ask, you know, send an email and we'd be happy to send an electronic copy free.
1: All right, everybody. That's a free digital copy. And here is the email address, info@guybakerphd.com. info@guybakerphd.com. Okay. And Guy, thank you for your time and wisdom today. Appreciate it.
0: Well, thank you, Brian. It's always good to have these discussions. I hope I didn't scare anybody.
1: Okay. Have a great day.
0: Yeah, you too.

0: 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Guy, it's been great to be with you today. 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
1: Well, thank you, Brian. I certainly enjoyed our conversation.
0: I'm Brian Toohey, inviting you to join us again next week at the same time for another edition of Faith and Money. 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
3: 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Join Larry Elder, Haley Correo, Alex Marlowe, and Larry O'Connor. 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
7: No one will ever know. Have you ever been tempted to think that you can keep sin secret? One result of the computer age is that we think it's easy to keep our sin quiet, whether it means looking at pornography, sharing intimate things with a stranger, or pirating other people's property. But there's really no such thing as private sin. The Old Testament calls God El Roy, the God who sees. Proverbs 15 tells us the eyes of the Lord are everywhere, keeping watch on the wicked and the good. Are you indulging in any secret sins? Are you pure in your private moments? We are protected from sin by the fear of the Lord, that constant conscious sense that God is there and is watching. Ask God to help you say no to secret sin, and then obey Him, knowing that El Roy, the God who sees, also sees your faithfulness. With Seeking Him, I'm Nancy DeMoss Wagamuth.
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0: 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Hey, there's going to come a day when it sneaks up on you when your kids don't reach for your hand anymore. No more, Dad, can you help me with this? No more sitting in the stands where they keep looking over to make sure you're still there. And so let me ask you something. What are we building into them right now while we still have the chance? And today, we're going to talk about the dad effect. Stay close. Well, hey, welcome to the 805 Connection. I'm Brian Tuohy. All right, quick show of hands. How many of you dads feel like you're just trying to keep up half the time? You know, I know. Same here. I went through the whole thing with my kids, and it's a battle. But what if I told you don't have to be perfect? You just have to be present. That's what we're unpacking today. And joining me is Dr. Danny Huerta. He's the Vice President of Parenting and Youth at Focus on the Family. Over 20 years of helping families figure this stuff out, and which means, Danny, is you've seen it all, haven't you?
15: Quite a bit, Brian. Yeah, it's good to be on your show, man. Excited to talk about this topic and encourage dads today.
0: Yeah, no pressure. Welcome to the show. And, dads need a lot of encouragement. I know, sometimes you get frustrated. Am I getting through? Am I there supporting enough? It can put a lot of pressure on dads quietly. I think a lot of the men don't speak out about that. They kind of internalize it. I know I did. You don't share it. You don't talk. You don't hang out with the guys, have a beer, and go, "Hey, I was a really bad dad today." You don't do that thing. But yeah. Let's start simple. When you say the dad effect, what are we actually talking about here?
15: Well, think about in your own life. What kind of effect has your dad had? And it's what we do and what we don't do is just as important. And so sometimes as dads, we're providing, we're doing the best we can as a father, providing for the family, but maybe not prioritizing just right on the time. And then there isn't a relationship that's being built, or there isn't guidance being provided. And that's something that we need to pay attention to. And so think about when you were a child and you think back at the effect your dad had, that's where it begins. Your understanding begins. And then look at how your kids respond to you and what difference that makes. Now, when you look at research, what I mean by dad effect is that the dad's relational presence in the home, that means warmth and sensitivity mixed with a high level of expectation and guidance from that father, creates a difference in a child's emotional health, physical health, mental health, spiritual health, overall just in their cognitive development as human beings. And also in their resilience and when they're facing adversity in life.
0: I remember my dad always saying, I think he said it sometimes out of a little bit of guilt, when things were kind of awkward moments. He said, I just wish this all would have come with the instructions on how to be a dad. I mean, I heard that a few times. Why is dad showing up? which just being there so powerful for a child.
15: Well, what happens is that the way that it's been designed, God has created in a way that a father's presence is unique from a mom's presence, and a dad, we naturally want to push our kids a little bit beyond what they are capable of doing. And there's some dads that are very driven to competition and things like that, and they have a child that's the opposite of them. And that part can be hard for a dad. So a dad is somebody that is able to learn how to adjust to their children, but you are placed in that position physiologically to give your kids more information on who they are, but also guidance on how to face life day to day. You get to model that, and a dad's presence in the home is important to teaching kids how to be adults and how to have healthy relationships down the road.
0: You know, it's interesting, that aspect, because I watched a good friend of mine. We were in sports together, and, you know, his dad would be out there just screaming. You know, he was that supportive dad, just what's wrong with you? And, you know, and he would yell at his son, too, you know, what's wrong with you? What are you doing? You know, that kind of thing. And it was, and I, as you know, sitting next to him on the bench sometimes, you know, I would look over at him and, you know, he would just sigh, and you could tell he was embarrassed, and you could tell he was upset because he wasn't getting that support. And sometimes he would even say it. He said, you know, I don't know why he even comes here if I can't measure up to what he wants. Yes. And you know, something, as I grew up, and you know how you get, it's easier to look back in time through that, the lens of growth, and you're more mature. And I look back on it now. The guy was a carbon copy of his mom. His mom was a laid back, you know, a really laid back mom. That was how he was hardwired.
15: Yeah.
0: He wasn't like his dad, who was high strung, sports competition, manly man.
15: Gotta win. And,
0: yeah. But his brother was, so that worked really good with his brother and him. But with him, he was more laid back, and I think it caused him issues, you know. I guess my whole point is that maybe sometimes dad need to really, like you said, focus in on what their personality is and encourage the personality, who they are. And
15: I would say, if we have these five mindsets, Brian, and I think if you can think of just, where do I start as a dad? How do I begin to repair this? How can I start today?
0: Yeah.
15: You start with this word servant. How can you be a servant in your home? And a servant listens first, is putting down your emotional needs and saying, hey, I want to serve you well. And so getting to know your kids and serving the home. The second one is being a steward of what you have. And that means steward of your home, seeing that you are managing something that's not yours. You don't own your kids. They don't need to perform a certain way in order for you to have more worth, but being a steward of something. And if you look at it that way, then you don't see it as ownership. And then having a loving mindset, one that is attentive and attuned to what is my child experiencing now? What is it like to be with me? And learning how to ask that question in your mind. And then having a curiosity towards your kids. That's a big one. And Brian, I don't know about you, but when somebody is curious about me and asking questions, I feel important to them. And as dads, we are curious naturally. Just all that. Maybe some dads go, well, I'm not as curious as maybe my friend. Learn from another person that tends to ask very good questions. Take those to your kids. You're going to see a responsiveness. And the fifth mindset is just one win a day. How can you do one win a day? That means one thing to make the day better for each of your kids and your spouse. And it can be as simple as a smile, a hug, something that changes the trajectory of their day with the dad effect that you can bring. And that begins to transform you from the inside out as well.
0: Yeah, you know, it's you touched on it a little bit. It's not always just the big moments like the sports games, those hardcore moments. Sometimes it's those random, the Tuesday night, the car ride, hey, let's go grab a ice cream. Do those little things really stick, do you think?
15: Oh, they make a huge difference. Kids remember that. If you're going to the store and you go, man, I got to go do this fast. Just take one of your kids, slow it down a bit, reprioritize, make room for those moments. Your kids will remember that. And especially the young kids, they remember that for when they become teenagers and the invitations have to come from you, they're much more likely to say yes to time with you when you've said yes to time with them when they were looking for those invitations when they were little.
0: You know, those are those times that I remember. You know, it wasn't so much the sports moments or it was the little moments where I remember my dad taking us for ice cream. We went to a Save-On, you know, and the little times driving in the car, we had a VW, like a 60-61 VW, and the top down, and we go down to the beach. But I remember those, because yes. Those were like special moments, cruising with Dad. I was just a little kid at the time, but those are more important than the sports moments or the huge moments that, you know, with my expectations as a kid. But
15: Brian, I remember moments with my dad reading stories to me when I was little, him singing to us in the home. He loved to sing and playing board games, just having board game time with my dad. And when he came home from work, sometimes he would play all-time quarterback with my brother and I. And those moments of him taking the time to do that were so meaningful, much more so than the big trips and the big gifts and all that. It was more just those moments of investment. I've come to appreciate them more so now as an adult. And I've been thinking about that word appreciation. When we're thankful for something, but we see the value of it, you know, something appreciates in value, appreciating something. As adults, we begin to recognize that. Think about that as a dad. What have you appreciated over time now? And what do you think you can invest in your kids that could be appreciated over time?
0: Yeah, so what do kids actually need from their dad? Just kind of summarize that. What do they really actually need?
15: Yeah, they need your attention, your listening skills. They need your presence there, your warmth, your affection. And also your guidance, your intentional, consistent guidance. They need both of those at high levels.
0: So what do you think, how much does a dad really shape how a kid sees themselves?
15: Oh, in big ways. I mean, think about with adversity, a dad can say, man, I believe in you. You got this. And the dad's not fixing it, but saying, you got this. You don't have to be perfect. If you fail, I'm still here. I love you. Showing that reassurance that there's a secure base, no matter what's out there, it changes their mindset that they're growing and growing all the time. They don't have to be a certain level in order to have worth or love. They already have that. Now they get to go out and have an adventure of exploring and growing.
0: It's interesting. I remember a kid that again getting back to my sports days was, his dad was one of those types that would say, have confidence. You could do it. And I could hear his dad go, you'll do it. Because the kid had, was kind of faltering a little bit. But his dad constantly, have confidence, you're good, you're strong, you're able. And, that guy grew up. And today he's now, in our late 60s. And he's the most confident guy I've ever met. I had a chance to interview him because he has a business that was popular at one point. And he was the most confident guy. And I flashed back when I was doing the interview with him to what his dad kept saying. Because when he was younger, not growing up, when he was young, he was a little more frail, which most of us are. We're learning. We're trying to develop, and I watched, I had that comparison in my head of watching him in the sports days and seeing him today. Mm-hmm. And I know his dad would be proud looking down from heaven on him just because he was just oozed confidence,
15: Oh, that is fantastic. Brian, one thing that I add to that, because I think it's so important, is as a dad, you may have a son or a daughter that's a little more sensitive and you're trying to push them. Go into their world first and go, man, let me see what you see. It makes sense. That looks scary to fail, doesn't it? What's at stake for you? What do you think is going to happen if this happens? And kind of take the time to play that out with them and then go, hey, just know, I believe in you. Mm-hmm. And it may seem scary, but I want you to push through this. And let's celebrate at the end of that, that you push yourself. If you're that dad that goes those mile markers with them, you listen, and then you push them a little extra, you're going to see a huge difference in what that makes in their life, but also in yours, because it takes patience.
0: Yeah. It
15: takes some thinking through of how you're going to guide that child.
0: How do you be a strong dad, but not come across harsh? That's a tough one, because you want to be gentle, but not lose the authority. You know, yeah. What's your thoughts on that?
15: Yeah. And the gentleness comes with strength under control. It's not being a pushover. It's not just letting things go. It's not all about feelings. It's you helping a child make sense of their feelings and having sensitivity to that. That those feelings are real for that child, even though they may not be real for you. You go into that space with them, and then you bring that firmness and that strength on your side. If there needs to be a correction, if there needs to be some type of authority that comes in, you bring that into the mix. And you know, if we think about it, when you want to become good at something, you go learn about it. We have all kinds of certifications out there for computer skills, AI skills, all kinds of other skills. And when you think about parenting, the only thing that you're required to do is become a parent. And once you have a child, then it's assumption that you know everything about how to do parenting. It's not true. And sometimes as dads, we go, I'll just figure it out. I would encourage you to learn some skill sets around a child that you may be having some challenges with. And we've got an assessment at Focus on the Family specific for that reason, where you can think about one child at a time and the seven traits you're working on. And you can actually find that at focusonthefamily.com/dad. Focusonthefamily.com/dad. All kinds of resources there for you, and that assessment would be a great starting point for you.
0: Yeah, it's just on a trial and error, you know, for years. There's tools like that that could maybe help get a dad on track, you know, so you're not trial and error, because I've seen that, I've lived that. You know,
15: yeah.
0: You go, that didn't work, you know, it blows up in your face, you know. And you know, those are those frustrating moments as a dad, because you go, well, that completely splattered, you know, in my face. And you have to kind of regroup, learn from it, and try something else, a different approach. But what changes as kids grows up? Because what works at 5 doesn't necessarily going to fly at 15.
15: Yeah, what changes is your understanding that your child at first is needing more of your guidance, more of your affection, more of more of that secure attachment. You're building a security at a young age, and they're needing to know more of that clear guidance early on. Then when they're older, you're more of a coach to them, along with a person that reassures them in a different way. And that boys and girls are different, and especially the teen years, it's different between boys and girls, but equally important as a dad, your daughter may need more of those words of affirmation, where you're saying specifically her identity and who she is, and having opportunities for conversation with you. Whereas your son may need side-by-side time and moments where you say, man, I'm proud of you. And these are the specific things that I've seen that you do very well, and I'm impressed by that. I'm excited to see how you continue to grow. Those types of words for a boy are fueling. And when you go up to a boy and give him affection, like a hug, or wrestle around with them, that's a big deal for a boy. They love that with their dad. And if there is a broken relationship, step towards it. You're the dad. Don't wait for them to be coming towards you. If that's the case in your home today, have this be a reset for you, where you go, okay, I'm going to build a bridge. I'm going to say sorry where I need to, and we're going to either go find a counselor, or I'm going to say, hey, what is it that we need to repair between us? And let's step towards that, because that's the momentum that needs to begin to happen. It'll be worth it.
0: Yeah. Hey, if you're just joining us, this is the 805 Connection. I'm Brian Tuohy. We're talking with Dr. Danny Huerta from Focus on the Family about what's called the dad effect, why your presence as a dad matters more than you think. And if you're listening today going, man, I could use some help with this, you're not alone. I want to point you to a great resource, focusonthefamily.com. What was it, /dad, correct?
15: Yes, that's correct. That's correct, yeah. Yeah.
0: Again, that's focusonthefamily.com/dad. Lots of resources there. And, you know, folks, honestly, if you ever have a problem in the family, and this is just one of the many areas about being a dad or being a mom or being a teenager, so many great resources are right there at your fingertips at focusonthefamily.com. And there's also people there willing to talk to you at this very moment should you really be having some serious crisis problems. Wonderful, wonderful resource. Can't say enough great things about focusonthefamily.com. People standing by to talk to you, or just some great reading materials, how to brush up on. And Danny said earlier, you can take some assessments, or you can get some ideas on how to improve your parenting skills. Again, tons of practical tools there to help you grow as a parent keep the conversation going here, Danny. Let's talk a little bit about spiritual leadership. How does a dad stay grounded spiritually?
15: Well, I mean, that's a big one, and usually in community or having that quiet time in scripture. And I love 1 Corinthians 16:13 and 14. It says, be watchful, stand firm in the faith, act like men, be strong, let all that you do be done in love. It's those types of passages that we need to remember as dads. And the God's word is living and breathing and truly speaking into our lives as dads. Be sure you're in the word. Be sure you're praying for your kids. If you have a community of men that you have access to, it's a great way to work, to grow spiritually. And then praying with your spouse. If we know that that's a protective factor over your entire home. And if there are issues between you and your spouse, between you and your wife, make sure that you are also stepping towards that and repairing that. That creates security for your kids, and that's a true big momentum shifter for your home. Many issues come from that husband-wife relationship. And so, Dad, if you're in that spot, I realize you are busy. I was just with about 400 or 500 men recently, and they said, man, we're so busy. We've got this demand and that demand, and then each kid is different. I'm overwhelmed. And really the idea is that you need to look at the priorities you have, rebalance that, and then look at creative ways that you can connect. Doesn't that be huge? How you can connect with each one. This isn't a call out to be a perfect dad. It's to be more relational. And, the closer you are with your Heavenly Father, truly research shows the closer you'll be with the close people around you, and that you'll treat people around you in a different way when you're close to your Heavenly Father. So if you feel like you're raw and you're kind of spicy, a good place to start is that relationship with God. Where are you at? Is he just a person you go to in crisis, or is he a place where a person you go to in relationship, wanting to know more about who he is and what he's got for you to do?
0: That's great advice when life's coming at you from 12 different directions. I know mine is constantly crazy, and I've got an empty nest now. So I remember the days when you got kids, and I had four of them at one point, and it was like Ringling Brothers and Barnum Bailey. It was a circus.
15: Yes, you know,
0: try to coordinate everything and what's going on there. But so let's talk about the long-term impact. What's the long game here on this? What's your thoughts?
15: Yeah, the long game, as you see, let's say actually a recent research study showed that a dad close to his daughter at 16. So when that daughter is 16 years old, she's close to her father. At the age of 33, her mental health is predicted to be better. So there's a 17-year effect on that close relationship at 16 with that daughter. And with a son, if you're close to that son and there's a good relationship with that son, that's going to lower their possibility of having behavioral issues, high-risk behaviors, anxiety and depression, overall go down for those sons that have a close relationship with their dad, and also for the daughters. The daughter's brain is changed in a way that they're more able to face life through resilience when they have a dad in their life. So there's a physiological dad effect. The other effect is to you. Your brain changes. You have more oxytocin being released. That's the relational glue. You'll notice that relational dads, dads that are engaged with their family, are more likely to cry at movies than dads that are not, which is also fascinating. And because you see that it's changing their brain to become much more relational, and it lowers some of the disagreeableness in a dad when they are engaged with their family. So the dad effect is not only about your kids receiving benefits. You as a dad receive those benefits, and it also can improve your marriage if you allow it to, because of that relational component that's changing inside of you.
0: All right. Give us a quick 1 minute takeaway. One thing that every dad listening today should remember.
15: Yeah, I would say that one win a day. Just look for one thing to do. It doesn't have to be complicated. One thing to do that changes the momentum of each of your family members' day. Wake up in the morning, go, man, what's the one thing? And maybe if you want to take it another level and have fun with it, go, hey, I want you guys to try to notice what the one thing is. And at night, I want you to say, this is the one thing you did. One thing you can immediately do is write some notes in the mirror or on the kitchen table that are life-giving to each of your kids. That's a place to start right there.
0: All righty. I love it. Hey, if you take nothing else from today, everybody, hear this. Your presence matters more than your perfection. Danny, really appreciate your time today. This was very helpful information. And if you want to go deeper, and I'd encourage you to, everybody, head over to focusonthefamily.com/dad. focusonthefamily.com/dad. Great tools, great encouragement for parents. Again, Dr. Danny Huerta, thank you so much for joining us today.
15: Yeah, Brian, thank you for having me on the show. Good to be with you, man.
0: All right. I'm Brian Tweed. Thanks for spending part of your day with us. We'll talk again soon on the 805 Connection. You've been listening to Community Connection, pre-recorded and provided by 98.3 FM, The Word.
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17: March 4th, 1865. The Civil War was nearing its end. The nation was exhausted, divided, and grieving. On that day, President Abraham Lincoln delivered his second inaugural address, just 700 words spoken in about 7 minutes. 41 days later, Lincoln would be assassinated. Yet the words he spoke that day still echo through history. In that brief address, Lincoln referenced God 14 times, spoke of prayer, and quoted scripture repeatedly. He reminded Americans that both sides of the conflict shared a common faith, saying both read the same Bible and pray to the same God, and each invokes his aid against the other. Lincoln understood that political division alone could not explain the nation's crisis. More than 160 years later, America still wrestles with division, truth, and our dependence on God. The question is whether we'll remember the wisdom Lincoln left behind.
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24: Hello and welcome as we lift up Jesus with Pastor Dudley Rutherford. I'm Kyle Welch. In the challenging times we live in today, we believe that God's Holy Word is the single most important source to all the answers we need and are searching for. Jesus tells us in Matthew 7:24 that anyone who hears His words and puts them into practice is like a wise man who built his house on solid rock. It is our hope with this program to help you grow in your daily walk with Jesus Christ. Lift Up Jesus is part of an outreach ministry from Shepherd Church in Los Angeles, California. Our pastor is Dudley Rutherford, and we join him right now with his message for us today.
25: And we're going to have outside, we're going to socially distance people. So we call his office and we ask him this question: can we meet if we're outside? It's 110 degrees here in the valley in the summer. And we're going to socially distance, and if we have masks on, socially distance, can we sing and can we say the Lord's Prayer? We ask them. And you can hear them talking on the phone. I mean, they're talking. Guy comes back and picks up the phone and says, we're sorry, even if you're outdoors, even if you're socially distanced, even if you're wearing a mask, and even socially distanced, he says, you cannot sing and you cannot say the Lord's Prayer. We got that response the same week I got this letter from this lady about her daughter. And I said to the staff, we're opening up the church. Nobody has to come. But if you want to come, of course, I'd come here every day. Starbucks would be full.

We opened up the bathroom doors, and we have not passed an offering plate since 2020. I don't even know how we're open. The only way we are open, and just so you know, there is not a tree out back that grows money on it. Some of you think that. How does the church remain open? How do we do all the things we do? Well, people give online. People don't really bring cash, carry cash with them much anymore today. And so we've always made it possible, not even in service really. I think that they might have just done that, but that's how we've survived the last 6-7 years. And here's the problem. Your offering should be a part of your worship. That was the purpose of it. When I picked those 250 bagworms, my mom would teach me how to get a quarter of that belongs to God, Dudley, and she would put it in a little envelope, and I would literally carry that to church with me. And we've lost that part of our giving because there should be a sense of thankfulness for your life. I'm thankful, God, for my family. I'm thankful for the church. I'm thankful for the Bible. I'm thankful for the Holy Spirit. Thank you for your provision. I thank you, God, that you fed me, that you clothed me. I was asleep last night. You didn't have to wake me up today, God, but you woke me up today. You gave me another day of life, and you keep me. You love me, and you're faithful to never leave me. You're faithful to never forsake me, and most importantly, you sent your son Jesus to die for me. And so what we give, in a sense, and I want you to think about this. When you walk in here, everything about you is a sense of gratitude. Your hands, Michael talked about, you raise your hands and you're saying, God, thank you. And God, I belong to you. And with your voice, the voice that God gave you, you praise. You offer up praise. You sing songs of praise. You offer up words of thanksgiving to God. And all the deeds that we do, we say, God, with everything I do, help what I do to bring glory to you. And with my life, the life that you give me, God, I hope that I can serve you. And I pray that all of my prayers that I pray, God, I pray as though I'm dependent upon you. And in my prayers, I'm expressing my gratitude to you. And with the offering that I bring, it's a reflection of my gratitude for you. It all goes together. It's all a part of your worship, all of it. Jesus said in Matthew 6:19, do not store up for yourselves treasures on earth. That's what we all do. Jesus said, don't store up for yourselves treasures on earth where rust and moth will destroy, where thieves break in and steal. Instead, verse 20, store up for yourselves treasures up there in heaven where moth and rust do not destroy, where thieves do not break in and steal. Yes, it's a part of worship. Write that down. Secondly, you are storing up treasures in heaven. And honestly, I don't even know what that means. I know what treasure on earth is. I mean, we do that. We do that every day. But somehow what we give, we're storing up. There is something up there that he's going to return to us. It's a treasure in heaven. But number three, and the third bullet there, write this down. This is what I want you to get, is that you are sowing, you are supporting the local church. We literally have hundreds of ministries where we serve this community. I can't even tell you how many different organizations we're involved that are feeding the hungry and the poor and the homeless. We have an event here called it's the largest event in America for foster care children. There's like 26 different organizations. We bring them all together. We take care of everything. Now, I want to ask you a question. Do you think we should charge the foster care kids to show up here? Like we're going to charge you $20 each to come here. We got a big thing planned, but we want to charge $20 each for each of you to come. No, we do this year after year after year. You should be here. This campus is covered with kids all over this city that think that nobody cares about them, and we host that evening and give them gifts and food and games and bouncers out there. They leave here thinking it's the greatest day of their life. It's just one of 100 different ministries that we have here at our church. We also have helped start this year. We've helped start churches in Kansas City. We've helped a church in Moore Park get started.

0: We've helped Freedom Church. They're trying to get into a new facility. There's a church out in Ventura called Mission Church that wouldn't even be there had we not supported them from the beginning. There's a brand new church in Burbank called Antioch Church. There was a guy that was in prison, a life in prison. His name's Casey Diaz. Somehow he got out, started coming to this church. God put it on his heart to start a brand new church in Burbank called Antioch Church. And we were like the first church to get in on supporting his new work there in Burbank. There's a church down in San Diego called New Vintage Church that we helped get started. There's a church in Florida called Restoration Church. There's a church in Hawaii that we're helping. There's a group in Orange County, a young kid that I know named Tyler Oakson. He's got all these, got hundreds of young people meeting on Friday nights and worshiping. We're a part of that. I was with a guy last week. We're helping start a brand new church called Riverland Church in Brisbane, Australia. A young guy named John Cameron, who's already agreed to come and preach for our revival. So you can meet him. You won't understand a word he says either. But John is one of the most dynamic, gifted speakers in the on the entire globe. He's going to start a church. You trust me, in 10 years from now, it will be one of the largest churches on the planet Earth. And we support churches like this all over the country. We also help raise $1 million during the fires, the Altadena fires and the Brentwood fires. $1 million our church helped raise. We also gave $130,000 to people who translate the Bible into languages all over the world, to people who don't have a Bible in their own language. We gave $50,000 to North Korea defectors. We gave $50,000 to an organization in Asia that helped 1,000 families who live with disabilities so that they can get by. There's a ministry in India that we support that last year they had 98,000 conversions. They started 652 churches in India. They have an online service that reaches 3.8 million viewers every single week. There's another ministry that we're a big supporter of called Convoy of Hope. Convoy of Hope is in 88 different countries. They feed 1 million people every single day in 33 third world countries around the globe. We also gave $1 million away to international missions in China, in Jordan, Saudi Arabia, Indonesia, the Philippines, Vietnam, South Sudan, Jericho, France, Turkey, Japan, Uganda, Iran, Iraq, Spain, and many other countries is where our missionary money goes. Last week, I was preaching in Australia, and I was preaching how every person should have a passport. And because God is calling, God is moving all around the world. And just like God called Abraham, God might call you to go somewhere. You should have a passport right now. So I don't travel. You should have a passport in case God calls you to go someplace. You're ready to go. Right after service, this tall, beautiful woman came up to me with this strong, strong African accent. She said, Pastor, my family is from Sudan, but I have never been there. And God has been working in my life, telling me that I need to go to my home country and be the light of Jesus. And she says, I've been fighting this calling, and you said everybody needs to get a passport so that when God calls you, and she goes, I just want you to know that your message has motivated me to get my passport. And she said, will you pray for me? Will you pray for me that I can raise the funds to get this passport? And I said, no. And she was like, what? I said, no, I will not pray for that. I said, my church will give you the money to get your passport. She was like, what? How's that going to happen? So just leave me a message. You somehow get me your contact information. I will send me the receipt for what that passport costs. There's no reason for you not to have a passport. We have a missions committee, and I'll just get, that's like $400 or $500. I'll get it from them, and I'll just send it to you. Well, how are you going to do it? I said, don't you worry about it. I will get it to you. You just get me the receipt. She sent me the receipt. In those last 7 days, I got the receipt. I've already got the money, five $100 bills. It's already in an envelope. It just needs to be mailed, which will be mailed Monday. It's going to be FedExed down to Melbourne. to a youth pastor of the church where I was just served. He knows the young lady. He'll get the money to her. I want to ask you a question. When that young lady gets that passport, she goes to Sudan, she lifts up the name of Jesus in that country, do you think that God is going to bless us because we've helped provide for her the means to go to that country? Yes or no? This is the no-brainer. So that when you give, you're saying thank you, and you're a part of our missions, you're a part of our ministries, you're a part of everything we do and every ministry around this entire planet when you give. Amen? It's part of your worship. Number three, can you test God? Turn to your neighbor and say, can you test God? I want you to look at Malachi 1. This is Old Testament. Everybody say Old Testament. There's a principle here. God told the people in that day, when you bring blind animals for sacrifice, is that not wrong? When you sacrifice crippled or diseased animals, is that not wrong? And then he said, try offering them to your governor. I thought, I have a governor. I thought that. And what's he saying here? Well, every nation has people in leadership positions. And he's saying, would you give a crippled or diseased animal to your governor? Would he be pleased with you? Would he accept you? Says the Lord Almighty. I want you to write this down. God expects our best. They were supposed to go out into the flock and find the very best lamb. Instead, they'd go out and they would go, oh, there's one who's blind, or there's one who's crippled. Oh, that one's full of, that's diseased. I can't even sell that one. I'll give that one to God. And God says, what are you doing? Look what he says in verse 11. He says, my name, and I've never thought about this until, I've read this 1,000 times. This has never made sense to me until I was working on this message. He said, my name will be great among the nations, not just in Israel. That somehow God's people, when you do your best, he said, my name will be great among the nations from the rising to the setting of the sun. In every place, incense and pure offerings will be brought to my name, because my name will be great among the nations, says the Lord Almighty. It never made sense to me until I just worked on that list to show what our church does. That somehow by what we do here, that God's name is glorified among the nations. Amen. Go up to verse 13. He says, when you bring injured, crippled, or diseased animals and offer them a sacrifice, should I accept them, says the Lord? Cursed is the cheat who has an acceptable male in his flock and vows to give it, but then sacrifices a blemished animal to the Lord. For I'm a great king, says the Lord Almighty, and my name is to be feared among the nations. Go over to chapter 3, verse 8 real quick. He said, will a man rob God, yet you rob me? But you ask, how do we rob you? In tithes and in offerings. Verse 9, you're under a curse, the whole nation of you, because you're robbing from me. I don't know if you think our nation's under a curse, but I think we are. We're $37-38 trillion in debt. If you don't understand that's a curse, I don't know what to say to you. But then God says this in verse 10. This is Old Testament. Everybody say Old Testament. Bring the whole tithe into the storehouse, that there may be food in my house. And then God says what? Test me in this. This is Old Testament. Everybody say Old Testament. It's Old Testament. But he said, test me and see if I will not throw open the floodgates of heaven and pour out so much blessing that you won't even have enough room for it. Now, if I asked you if you wanted that, you would say, I want that. But I would say, oh, no. That's Old Testament. So you use the Old Testament as an excuse on the first half of that verse, but you want the second half of that verse. 400 years before the law, Abraham tithed. There was no law. Abraham was tithing. 300 years before the law, Jacob tithed. Now go back to where people are filling in blanks. If you can go to that last slide with all three. Should be our best. God says, test me. And they did what's called a scroll of remembrance. Now stay with me on this. When I was a kid, my parents taught me how to tithe. So for 60 years, every dollar I've ever made, I've given myself 10% to the church. Every dollar I make, I give 10% to Shepherd. The next 10%, I've saved. What if you saved 10% of every dollar you ever made? I gave 10%, I saved 10%, and I've lived off the 80%. And I'm a living testimony as I look back over my life that whatever shovel I've used to give to God, that God uses that same shovel to give back to me. The Old Testament, just so you know, the Old Testament, it was a law. But it wasn't just 10%. They had several other laws. They had to give as much as 30%. So people are always dismissing this whole thing. But that first tenth, which is the first tenth, was holy. It was sacred, the Bible says, and it belonged to God. So what do we do today? Well, there is nothing that we have to give according to a law. We are free to do whatever we want. You walk in here week after week, never give a thing. But there are many people here that do come in here, and they have an offering that they give that represents their gratitude and their thanksgiving. They start with something. They make a commitment, and they watch God. They put God to the test. Here's the deal. Throughout all the Bible, there are many verses that say, I don't have time to show it, where God says, do not test the Lord your God. Do not test the Lord your God. You do not test. We're just mere humans. He's Almighty God. We don't test God. But there's only one place in all the Bible where God says, you know what? In this case, you test me. And you bring me your very best is the principle. And see if I don't throw open those floodgates and bless you beyond your ability to even contain it.
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2: So my name is Jeremy Hoff. Leslie and I have been married a little over 21 years actually. And we have four children, three biological children and one adopted out of foster care.
3: We, after three biological children, we were pretty sure we were done, but the seed of adoption had been planted in our hearts. And so we just listened to God and he kept prodding, especially I think it was like the end of 2011. We just kept hearing story after story of adoption. And we just were like, why does this keep coming up to us? And it became really clear to us that God, this was the direction we were supposed to take. And we didn't know what that looked like. So we just began to pursue it step by step, really with great fear, not knowing what that looked like, not knowing what that meant for our home, but really feeling like that's what our steps of our obedience were supposed to be. God made that really clear. So we just took one step at a time and ended up adopting our son in December of 2013. And he's been a part of our family ever since, an awesome part of our family.
2: I think it's important to know that we believe the church is the solution to the foster care crisis. We heard a stat that really helped our trajectory, which was that if one family from every church stepped up to adopt or foster, there would be no more crisis. And we felt that we could be that family for Shepherd.
3: It can be very hard for foster families adjusting to a child in their home that maybe has come from a pretty traumatic background. Yeah. And so we want to just, as a church, surround that family as much as possible and show them that we're there to support them, to babysit, to provide meals, to do all the things that will make that transition easier for the foster parents so that it ultimately is easier for the child.
2: And we just know that if the church stepped up the way the church can, this wouldn't be a problem anymore at all.
3: We now know, too, that the L.A. foster care system is in crisis because they have so many children coming in and not enough social workers, not enough people to care for them well. And so they're just having a hard time keeping up with doing what's best for these kids. And the more families we get from church that can come alongside these kids and love them and ultimately show them Jesus, I think we can really help solve the crisis in L.A. County. The journey of obedience was so much greater and so much more than we could have imagined than the easy route which we wanted to take. But I think the steps of faith, the small steps of faith that led us to where we are now, I can't imagine not taking that journey and knowing Jesus at a level that I just didn't realize I didn't know him before. Understanding his love for the vulnerable, his love for people in need on a level that I just didn't comprehend before, and I'm so grateful for that journey.
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11: Hello, I'm David Jeremiah. As America marks 250 years, this ought to be a moment not for anger, but for prayer, not for division, but for grace. You see, the best way to honor our country is to live out our faith with courage, conviction, and humility. In a time when many voices seek to pull us apart, we must remember this. Every person is made in the image of God and should be treated with dignity and respect. So let us ask the Lord to help us walk in truth, speak with grace, and demonstrate the kind of character that can strengthen a nation. And may God bless America.
12: Foundations of Freedom, a look at America's founding principles and the leaders who shaped our nation.
13: March 4th, 1865. The Civil War was nearing its end. The nation was exhausted, divided, and grieving. On that day, President Abraham Lincoln delivered his second inaugural address, just 700 words spoken in about 7 minutes. 41 days later, Lincoln would be assassinated. Yet the words he spoke that day still echo through history. In that brief address, Lincoln referenced God 14 times, spoke of prayer, and quoted scripture repeatedly. He reminded Americans that both sides of the conflict shared a common faith, saying both read the same Bible and pray to the same God, and each invokes his aid against the other. Lincoln understood that political division alone could not explain the nation's crisis. More than 160 years later, America still wrestles with division, truth, and our dependence on God. The question is whether we'll remember the wisdom Lincoln left behind.
14: I'm gonna praise, I'm gonna praise, I praise the mountain moving body, raising breaker of chains.
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18: If we're doubting God's sovereignty, I think that's a whole lot different than, you know, doubting whether we're on the right path or whether we're hearing God properly or whether we're in God's will, you know. But, you know, the thing that I think is really important for any of our listeners to be confident in is that, you know, God loves us.
17: Hello, I'm Brian Toohey. Are you so busy building your success that you don't have time to address the critical issues destroying your peace? When God opens the windows of heaven and blesses your finances, what's the best way to be a good steward of your resources? Proverbs 13:16 says, "A wise man thinks ahead," and Acts 21:5 says, "The plans of the diligent lead to profit as surely as haste leads to poverty." Welcome to Faith and Money with Dr. Guy Baker. Guy is a wealth advisor with over 60 years of experience specializing in investing and life insurance. His heart and mission is to see God's people thrive in their relationship with their Creator in both the spiritual and financial areas of their lives. His most recent book, The Great Wealth Erosion, details the four factors investors need to manage to improve their portfolio performance. Other books written by Guy include Managed Markets, Not Stocks, and Investment Alchemy, which are both guides to understanding modern portfolio theory. He also wrote Market Tune-Up, Why People Buy, Baker's Dozen, 13 Principles for Financial Success, and Maximize the Red Zone, a guide for business owners. His best-selling book is The Box, an easily understood guide to the mathematics of life insurance. Guy heads up the Wealth Teams Alliance, an advisory group serving families and helping them to achieve financial independence. Today on Faith and Money, we're talking about something deeply personal anxiety control, and learning to trust God when life feels overwhelming. What does it mean to believe God is truly in control? Let's explore God's sovereignty, our struggle with trust, and the path to lasting peace. Here's the host of Faith and Money, Dr. Guy Baker. Guy, let's start right at the foundation. When we talk about finding peace with God, how important is it to understand that God is truly sovereign?
18: Well, I think that's one of the really big questions that Christians have, you know, believers have about, you know, what that really means. The Westminster Confession talks about first cause and second cause. And first cause means that God is totally, completely in control of all things, no matter what it is and no matter how we feel about it. Second cause is that God's a chess master and that he moves the chess pieces around on the chessboard to accomplish his will. And so I think how you see God's sovereignty has a lot to do with the degree to which you trust God's sovereignty. And, you know, I, for one, I believe that he's totally and completely sovereign over all things. But if you believe he's a chess master, then that means that he's a reactor and he's waiting to see what you do to decide what he's going to do in order to accomplish his will.
17: So when you say God's in control, be it a chess master or other, how do we hold on to that when life feels out of control?
18: Well, I think that is really the difference between those two perspectives, isn't it? If God's in total control and he's made, you know, multiple promises in the Bible that he'll take care of us, then we can trust that and we can believe that. And even when life's out of control, we can cling to his promises and count on him to work all things together for good, like Paul says in Romans 8. But if we think that he's not in control, that we're in control, and we're just waiting for him to decide what he's going to do, then I think that brings a lot of anxiety into one's life.
17: Any practical advice on the way someone can remind themselves daily that God is sovereign?
18: Well, I think scripture is the best place to go, and and that's why we need to write it on our heart that God is in control. And, you know, there's lots of verses about, you know, would he care more for the birds and the flowers than us, you know? And Paul says, be anxious for nothing, but in all things in prayer and supplication. And Paul says that he learned to be content, you know, in his circumstances because he trusted God and he trusted God's sovereignty.
17: Yeah, there's a lot of people in this world that have a problem relinquishing control of their lives and, so, Guy, have you ever had the experience of giving up direct control?
18: Boy, have I, Brian. I call it my 1986 experience when my whole world was falling apart.
17: Wow.
18: You know, I was involved in lawsuits. I had debts at the bank. The real estate world was crumbling. My business was in chaos. We had two kids in drug alcohol rehab. Our church was splitting. I mean, this was all happening at the same time. And I remember this sitting at my desk. It was later, you know, late in the evening. And I had this visualization of a mobile with all these problems hanging down from it. And it was spinning and it was spinning faster and faster and faster. And it was like I was in the middle of a hurricane. And then I just had this thought from the Holy Spirit that, you know, if in the middle of a hurricane is calm.
17: Mm-hmm.
18: And I heard and I heard God say out of that, you know, not directly, but, you know, through, you know, I think we get thoughts that are not ours. And I believe those are from the Holy Spirit. Okay.
17: Yeah.
18: And I just had this thought that I had never had before, which was, you know, I do the work, but he gets the results. In other words, all I had to do was not outrun him, and I had to stay in the center of that hurricane, and that's what I did. And I just stayed in the center of the hurricane, and I watched God in real time work out all of those problems, you know, as he works all things together for good. So that was an amazing experience, and it was one that I've taken forward my whole entire life since.
17: Interesting. That's when God is in control. Peace begins when we accept that, as you found that that's, like you said, the center of the hurricane, the eye, the peaceful area. So if God is in control, why do we still feel anxious? And what does God want us to do with that anxiety when it shows up?
18: Well, that anxiety, I think, is a direct result of not trusting God. You know, I mean, there's going to be a natural anxiety in life anyway, but the question is, what do you do with it? So if you continue to dwell on it and, you know, work it over and over and over again in your mind, you know, is that really scriptural? Mm. You know, I mean, the Philippians 4:6 is not a suggestion. It's a command from God that says, be anxious for nothing. So we are in direct violation of God's commandment to us when we allow our anxieties to overcome our trust in Him.
17: So when someone is feeling overwhelmed in the moment, what does it look like to actually bring it to God right then?
18: Well, I think that's what prayer is all about, right? I know when I was going through that hurricane thing I explained to you just a little bit ago, I repeated that Philippians 4 verse over and over and over again, sometimes, you know, 6, 8, 10 times an hour, just to remind me that what God was saying to me was true. And I found that when I repeated it, it gave me peace. But then, you know, my mind would go back to wherever it was. And then I would repeat it again. And, you know, eventually over a period of time, you know, I came to a place of great peace in that, because, you know, if you read that whole verse, it's really interesting. It says, be anxious for nothing, but in all things in prayer and supplication, let your requests be known to the Lord. And may the peace of God, which surpasses all understanding, guard your heart and mind in Christ Jesus. So it's the peace of God, the rest in God's sovereignty, that really brings us peace in this life and the ability to be able to deal with the multiplicity of issues that are thrown our direction.
17: Let me take it a step deeper. Where does anxiety really come from? Is it just emotional, or is there something happening spiritually, do you think?
18: Well, I don't know that they have to be separate. I think they could be both, right?
17: Okay.
18: I think the Bible's pretty clear that you know, we battle not against flesh and blood, but against powers and principalities. So a lot of our anxiety comes from, you know, battling flesh and blood, right?
17: Yep.
18: And as a result of that, if we recognize it's a spiritual battle and put on the full armor of God, the belt of truth, the breastplate of righteousness, the soul plate of the preparation of the gospel, the shield of faith, the helmet of salvation, and use the sword of the Spirit, then we've got the armor that God's given us to be able to handle that anxiety.
17: How can someone tell if their anxiety is really coming from a lack of trust in God? Is there any tips or advice you could point us to?
18: Well, I hate to be too simple about this, but I think all anxiety comes from the evil one, you know, and how we are processing the circumstances we find ourselves. You know, I mean, if we trust God, then one of the things that we have to understand is that the circumstances we're in are not a surprise to Him. He didn't wake up in the morning and say, oh, my gosh, look what's happening to Guy. You know, this is all part of His plan to sanctify us. And so I think you have to couple anxiety and your circumstances together with the sanctification God does through the Holy Spirit.
17: A quick reminder, you're listening to Faith and Money with Dr. Guy Baker. He was the founder of the Wealth Teams Alliance. Today's topic is finding peace with God, trusting His sovereignty in anxiety. You can meet with Dr. Baker and his team in person at the Wealth Teams Alliance. They'll help you plan your next financial steps. 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Guy, you mentioned trust. Is there a difference between trusting God and actually submitting to God?
18: Well, I think we submit because we trust. You know, if we don't trust, then we're not likely to obey. You know, we're not likely to submit. So, I think they're partners in the partnership that God gives us. So if we trust him, then we're going to follow his commandments. You know, I was thinking how this applies to our financial situation. And, you know, so often, you know, I talk to people who are really in a very stressful, anxious position in their life because their money problems are out of control. And so often when you dig into that, what you find is that they've let their wants get way ahead of their needs. Yeah. And they have allowed, you know, they've allowed their financial decisions to not follow good stewardship principles. And so, you know, they've built this mess, this financial mess in their life. And so where's God in that, right? But, yeah. You know, if you believe in the sovereignty of God, right, then he's allowed that for a purpose. And what's that purpose? Well, and I think that purpose is to teach us to trust him financially and to teach us to allow us to be able to, you know, come alongside, you know, the stewardship principles that are so clear in Scripture.
17: It seems that peace doesn't come from control. It comes from surrender.
18: Yes, I totally agree with that. You know, when you're in surrender, then you know that you're allowing God to work out all the circumstances that he has in store for you, and you're not interfering. It's like I said earlier, you know, I do the work and he gets the results. If I interfere, then I'm preventing the results that he, you know, sovereignly has planned from occurring the way that it was supposed to happen because I interfered with it. So he then has to, you know, rework through sanctification my obedience and my trust and my submission.
17: Yeah, you know, sometimes it's so much harder to submit than to trust. I know that I've had those issues in my own life. You know, you can sit back and say, you know, I trust God, but then it comes to submitting and really turning it over. That can sometimes be a catch point.
18: Yeah, no, you're right. And, you know, my 1986 experience, I was in such a position, I had no choice. So I got backed into a corner where, you know, submitting was the only way out. And it was wonderful. I loved it. I remember hearing, I can't remember Oz's last name right now, but he was a pastor that was teaching a group meeting that I was in. And he said, every Christian walks with a limp. And that limp obviously comes from this whole submission process. And once you learn to submit and you give control over to God, you're no longer the same person. But, you know, if you read Scripture, Scripture's pretty clear. We're not our own person anyway when we're Christ. You know, we've been given to him, and our job is to be an ambassador for and a steward for, you know, Jesus Christ, our Lord.
17: Guy, James says to ask without doubting. How do we live that out?
18: Well, again, isn't that what trust is? Isn't that what sovereignty is all about? You know, those passages in James are really challenging because,
17: right,
18: you know, it's difficult to know whether he's talking about God's sovereignty or our sovereignty. But since it's the Bible and God speaks with one voice all the way through, you know it's God's sovereignty, not ours.
17: You're listening to Faith and Money with Dr. Guy Baker, and today we're talking about overcoming anxiety through faith. And let me ask you, Guy, is doubt the same as having questions, or is it something deeper?
18: Well, I think it depends on what we're doubting. You know, if we're doubting God's sovereignty, I think that's a whole lot different than, you know, doubting whether we're on the right path or whether we're hearing God properly or whether we're in God's will. You know, the thing that I think is really important for any of our listeners to be confident in is that, you know, God loves us. You know, as believers, he loves us, and yeah, he wants the best for us, and his promises are sure. And if you really look at Scripture, what's the ultimate promise? It's the hope of of and certainty of heaven. So if everything is pointed at that, whatever we're going through in our day-to-day activities and anxieties are just part of the process to get us to the end point. And if we can keep ourselves focused on the end point, I think it's a lot easier to get through the current.
17: James went on and says, faith without works is dead. Does that ever create pressure or anxiety for believers trying to, and I say this in quotes, get it right?
18: Well, I think that's a very deep theological question that comes up a lot, okay? But if you understand works biblically, at least the way I've been taught it, mm-hmm. you know, Paul says in Ephesians, you know, that by grace you've been saved through faith, not of good works. So since God's word is perfect and inerrant, the works that James is talking about there can't be works for salvation. It can't be works for justification. It has to be works that are just inherent in our gratitude to God for the things that God did for us, and it's how we live our life. It's the, you know, it's the talents, the story of the talents, and we're given talents based on our gifts, and God doesn't allocate them the same to everybody. And if we don't use those talents, then the question becomes, you know, do you really love God? Not for your salvation, but do you live it for your do you love him for your sanctification? And if you love him for your sanctification, then faith without works, you know, would be dead, right? Mm. If you're not doing anything with the gifts that God's given you, what is your faith? What is it that you really believe in? But those works have nothing to do with your salvation.
17: Let me ask you a question. I have a lot of listeners that might be asking right now, what if I want to trust God, but I just can't seem to let go?
18: Yeah, so how do we let go?
17: yeah.
18: You know, that's a big, big question, isn't it? I think the question then you really have to look at is, scripturally, do you really trust God? If you can't let go, then the reason you can't let go is because you can't trust. And if you can't trust, then why can't you trust? And if the answer to why you can't trust is because you don't understand really what God is saying to you about his love for you and his plan for you, then I think you got to go back to the basics and look at what your relationship is with God. Mm. Because if you really want to let go, then it's just a matter of doing it and trusting in the results. But if you don't want to let go, then I think that's a spiritual conflict you got to deal with.
17: Guy, is it okay to surrender something and then struggle with it again later? What's your thoughts?
18: Oh, absolutely. In fact, one of the things I kind of wanted to add to that little last discussion that we had is the fact that I couldn't let go. You know, I had a very difficult time letting go, and it wasn't until I got myself in that 86 experience that I was explaining that God forced me to let go. You know, so it wasn't like – that wasn't an act of the will. That was an act of fear, you know, because I really had no choice. I was backed up against a wall, and my prayer would be for anyone who is – struggling with letting go and trusting God, that they don't have to be taken to the same point he took me. That would be horrible.
17: There you go. And you're listening to The Faith and Money with Dr. Guy Baker, who leads the Wealth Teams Alliance, helping families plan wisely and move towards lasting financial independence. Here's a number, 877-282-4768. 877-282-4768. 4768. And Guy, if someone only remembers one thing from today's conversation, what would you want it to be?
18: I think it would be to search the scriptures to come to a place where you really understand God's sovereignty and get clear in your mind the difference between first cause and second cause. Because, you know, if you believe God is a chess master moving pieces around on the board and that he is a reactor, that's not the God of the Bible. And if you want to see clearly that's not the God of the Bible, read Job, the end of Job. I can't remember where it is, maybe 36, 37, something like that, where, you know, Job is whining and God says, well, where were you when? You
17: know? All right. Go ahead. I'm sorry. I didn't mean to.
18: Oh, that's okay. I was just going to say, so, you know, I know where I was when I was in my mother's womb.
17: All right. Guy, I mentioned your book, Baker's Dozen, earlier in the program. How can our listeners get a copy of that?
18: All they got to do is ask. You know, send an email, and we'd be happy to send an electronic copy, free.
17: All right, everybody. That's a free digital copy. And here is the email address, info@guybakerphd.com. info@guybakerphd.com. Okay. And Guy, thank you for your time and wisdom today. Appreciate it.
18: Well, thank you, Brian. It's always good to have these discussions. I hope I didn't scare anybody.
17: Okay. Have a great day.
18: Yeah, you too.
17: You've been listening to Faith and Money with Guy Baker, who heads up the Wealth Teams Alliance, an advisory group serving families, helping them to achieve financial independence. 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Guy, it's been great to be with you today. 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
18: Well, thank you, Brian. I certainly enjoyed our conversation.
17: I'm Brian Toohey, inviting you to join us again next week at the same time for another edition of Faith and Money. 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
1: 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By 1980, however, the Swiss controlled less than 10% of the world's watchmaking business. What happened? They refused to adopt the new quartz movements embraced by other watchmakers. 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Because we don't know the future, it would be wise to know someone who does. 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This is David Jeremiah, encouraging you to get on the road to new life. 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
23: No one will ever know. Have you ever been tempted to think that you can keep sin secret? One result of the computer age is that we think it's easy to keep our sin quiet, whether it means looking at pornography, sharing intimate things with a stranger, or pirating other people's property. But there's really no such thing as private sin. The Old Testament calls God El Roy, the God who sees. Proverbs 15 tells us the eyes of the Lord are everywhere, keeping watch on the wicked and the good. Are you indulging in any secret sins? Are you pure in your private moments? We are protected from sin by the fear of the Lord, that constant conscious sense that God is there and is watching. Ask God to help you say no to secret sin, and then obey Him, knowing that El Roy, the God who sees, also sees your faithfulness. With Seeking Him, I'm Nancy DeMoss, Wagamuth.
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25: All right, family, if you are able, please turn with me in your Bibles to Galatians chapter 6 if you haven't done so already. Kids, you can look over your parents' shoulder. You also have these little fun activities for you guys to do. As you're turning there, can we give it up one more time for the youth worship team, for our families who have been serving? They've been so amazing. Yeah. So I have a question for the young people, for the kids in the room. Have you guys ever tried to stay up all night? Yeah, I got a couple. Yeah, I did. Was it fun? Yeah, I got, yes, I got. Well, so we just had our youth all-nighter last month, and I love nothing more than trying to stay up all night, trying to figure out what a bunch of teenagers find fun. So what we did is we went to the Activate collection. It's like this laser game place where you jump over lasers and dodge them. Every youth leader got injured. It was amazing. But what we did is the kids, they'd play the game, and there was this huge ranking board, like this big, actually. And they'd play the game, they'd check the rank. They'd play the game, they'd check the rank. It was a lot of fun. They'd get prizes. And then there were, like, some people in there that were way too competitive. Not our youth group kids. Parents, your kids are perfect. Don't worry about that. Man, it got me thinking. Kids, have you ever had that friend that just gets way too competitive in the game of kickball? It just stops being fun. And as adults, especially us guys here, I know y'all have been at the 24-hour fitness when that group of men is just playing that friendly game of pickup basketball. And then you're like, they're doing bicep curls. And then all of a sudden you're like, well, I was doing bicep curls. And now I'm watching a fight break out over a bunch of 30-somethings fighting over an orange piece of rubber. And so it's one thing. It's one thing to be competitive in a game, but it's another thing when that starts to bleed into life. Our culture is set up for a top employee awards, comparing who did good on this test and who did bad on that test. Organized sports sometimes, social media. You post a story, your friend posts a story, they got 3,000 likes, you got like 12 and a half, and you're like, man, do people just don't like me? And it's more or less, depending on how we're doing compared to others,

where the comparison game is gone and people thrive. Paul tells us what that is in today's passage. So parents, please help your kids find Galatians chapter 6, verse 1 to 5. And let's read the first verse together. Paul says, "Brethren, brothers and sisters, if a man is overtaken by any trespass, you who are spiritual, restore such a one in the spirit of gentleness, considering yourself, lest you also be tempted." So kids, you got your little activity paper right there. So pay attention, because we're going to fill up that first slot. Our subject this morning is the Spirit-filled family of faith. Spirit-filled family of faith. If you can't read, just follow the shapes that are up here, and that'll help you fill up that slot. Our object, what we want to grow in from what we've learned, is that we would grow together as a Spirit-filled community. And what we'll learn today is that a community that's full of conceit and provoking and envy ends up harming itself. It harms the people around it. But a community that's filled with the Holy Spirit walks in the Holy Spirit, and it transforms our relationships. So a little bit of context before we jump into verses. Continue what Paul is talking about in chapter 5. And that's why we read the end of it. He said there's a way to live that follows the flesh, that part of us that doesn't want to follow God. And instead, we should walk in the Holy Spirit. We should bear the fruits of the Holy Spirit. Love, joy, peace, patience, on and on and on. And so chapter 6, he tells us this is what that looks like in real life, in our church, in our community, in our family. And so the Galatians, what they did, they wanted to follow God, but they fell into this trap called legalism. This group called the Judaizers came, and the idea was, they told the Galatians that by following a bunch of rules, they start to be right with God. So that means that God would only accept them. They falsely believed that God would only accept them if they performed well. So inevitably, that leads to comparison, that leads to conceit. That led to them judging how good a person I am based on how good or bad the person next to me is doing. Does that make sense? In this passage, Paul says a healthy community, a healthy family of faith, isn't built on self-centeredness. It's not built on comparison, but practices three things. The first thing we see is restoring others. Restoring others. That's that first blank in your fill in the blanks, kids. Verse 1, brethren, if a man's overtaken by any trespass, you who are spiritual, restore such a one. You see that first word, brethren? Paul is talking to the church, brothers and sisters, family. Paul spent 5 chapters reminding us that we're all one family of faith because of Jesus. And so our families in our church, we are little pictures of what the family of faith looks like when we follow Jesus. And the first thing a family does is we restore each other. When we sin, we restore each other when we sin. So the first question we should ask is, who's involved in restoration? Who is involved in the restoration process? And we see it's the one who is overtaken and the one who is spiritual. The one who's overtaken and the one who's spiritual. You guys see that word overtaken? Overtaken in your Bibles, that word in the Greek is prolambano. It means to be taken by surprise. So kids, it's like this. Raise your hand if you like running around. Do you guys like running around, playing tag, doing all that stuff? Yeah. Yeah, and if you like running around, and you're at first you're paying attention to where you're running, and over time you just stop paying attention and you're just running, and then out of nowhere, you might trip over a rock, over a curb. If you're like me, you trip over your own 2 feet. And Paul, he compares our life to following Jesus to a race. We run, we want to follow him, but there are times we forget to pay attention. And if we're honest, especially for my adults in the room, over the years, we can get caught up in the busyness and the stresses of everyday life. And if we're not careful, following God stops being the center of our life and starts being just another part of our routine. If we stop paying attention, sin creeps in. Sometimes it's argument, sometimes it's strife, sometimes gossip, sometimes complacency. We start to forget our first love, and one day we look in the mirror and we're like, where is that thriving relationship I wanted with Jesus? In a church of our size, our family of faith is in 100 different seasons
in their walk with the Lord. And this morning, there's likely people sitting around you who are

0: struggling. So I want us to hone in on that word trespass. Trespass. Paul says, if a brother is caught up in any trespass, any, the category is wide. So we don't get to sit in the seat of judgment and decide whether or not the person is worthy of being restored, whether or not their sin is too offensive for our help. Now, let me just clarify. Elsewhere, Paul reminds us that if someone is hardened, if they don't want to turn away from sin, if they don't want to repent, there's a point where we have to be really wise and we can't just keep pushing. But if we're honest, sometimes we avoid the person struggling with sin, not because they don't want to repent, not because they're hardened, but because we don't want to deal with a problem we've decided isn't worth our time. So kids, to put it simply, while you're following Jesus, pay attention to your friends and be there for them when they're struggling to follow Jesus. So the first person involved is the one overtaken by sin. The second person involved is the spiritual. And this one's real simple. The Galatians, they were tricked by the Judaizers. The Judaizers said, to be really spiritual, you got to follow all the rules in the law of Moses. And so here, Paul's being a little bit sarcastic. He's saying, okay, so you think you're spiritual. You want to be spiritual. I'm telling you, to be really spiritual means being full of the Holy Spirit. And so who is full of the Holy Spirit? Every believer in Christ. So who is Paul talking to here? Every believer in Christ. The ones responsible to restore those who are sinning is every person who is part of the family of God. It's like your family. Parents, if your kids are struggling, brothers, sisters, if your sibling is struggling, you don't just go, "Whoa, that's a bummer. Looks like they got some big problems." No, you're part of the family. Being really spiritual isn't about following a bunch of rules. Earlier, Paul said the law, it can be captured in this commandment. Love your neighbor as yourself. Pastor Jeremy went over it last week. If we're focused on loving our neighbor, you don't need all the list of rules because the focus becomes on taking care of the people around us. And when we focus our minds on that, it changes how we interact. So that's who restores. So second idea is, how do we restore? How do we restore? Verse 1, he says, restore such a one in a spirit of gentleness, considering yourself, lest you also be tempted. So first, it's our attitude towards others in the spirit of gentleness. Gentleness. In the last chapter, gentleness was one of the fruit of the spirits. Fruit of the Spirit. So how the Spirit shows himself working in our life is through our gentleness to others when they sin. Let me just ask you, kids and adults in the room, when you see someone doing something wrong, how do you feel towards them? Does your frustration bubble up? Do you feel offended? When a coworker isn't doing their job well, when your spouse isn't meeting your expectations, when your kids are disobedient, what do you feel? Do we magically produce a soapbox out of our back pocket and roll out a scroll showing all the list of why they're wrong? That attitude only produces more conceit, more provoking, more envy. It puts up walls instead of building bridges. It hurts our families. It hurts the church. It focuses so much on what is wrong that we lose time and energy that we could be spending trying to make things right. So how can we be healed of this attitude? With gentleness. It means recognizing that I'm not above you. We have our own sins, we have our own faults, and our sins are not somehow better than the person's next to us. Romans 3:23 reminds us that everybody has sinned and everyone's fallen short of God's standard. And if I really believe that, can I be offended with you for messing up in one area if I really believe that I've messed up in others? And even more, when we understand how much Jesus loves us, that changes how we approach others. Romans tells us that Jesus died for our sins while we had fixed ourselves up. No, while we were yet sinners. It was in the middle of us hopelessly failing that he gave himself for us. So for both the kids and the adults in this room, if you're struggling to be gentle with people when they mess up, keep thinking of how much Jesus loved you on the cross when you were sinning. Think about that in your mind over and over and over again. Let that truth change your heart. Secondly, Paul tells us about our attitude towards ourselves. Considering yourself, lest you also be tempted. He says to be watchful. Watchful. Our attitudes are gentleness and watchfulness. If you're trying to help someone in the middle of them sinning, we have to pay attention because we might be tempted. And in one sense, we might be tempted because we might be struggling with the same sin. We might have a friend that's struggling with blowing up at people, and they're talking to you about that, but you have your anger issues too, and you're like, you know what? Let's blow up at them together. That makes a whole lot of sense. Or you might have a friend that's struggling with gossip, and they're like, I really need help struggling with gossip. And you're like, what's the struggle? And it's like, well, it's about this person. And they said this thing, and I can't believe you said that. And then I'm like, I can't believe they said that. And they're like, oh my gosh, you know what? I feel a whole lot better. So are you going to talk to that person? No, I mean, we talked about it already. It's fine. We might be tempted to sin in the same way, but on the other hand, we also need to watch where our hearts are. Because Paul said in the last chapter, we might become conceited when you're around someone struggling with sin. We might be tempted to think, whoa, that sin is crazy. I'm not struggling with that, so I must be doing pretty good. And we become prideful. So practically, how do we restore someone? Matthew 18 reminds us to approach the person directly first. Can I be honest? We'll all air out our opinions on social media. We'll air out our opinions to our echo chambers of friends who will agree with us. We'll air out our opinions so far that Joe, Sally, Bob, their second cousin, and their dog know what's going on before the person who needs to know does. But Jesus says, talk to that person first. And if they don't listen, bring a friend with you. Bring a friend with you. Adults, let me talk to you for a second. When we see someone struggling, sometimes we go straight to, I got to tell a pastor. I got to tell a leader. And that's not a bad thing. But if we do that instead of talking to the person directly, I feel like maybe we're missing something. It's not like you come to the office and report a sin and we go, thank you for informing us of the situation. Please contact the Nexus Biblical Obedience Enforcement Agency. We have a code Galatians 6:2 that occurred on May 31st, and then two guys in black suits come to your door. Jesus reminds us, did you talk to the person? Did they listen? Because by the third step, sometimes you really do need to bring more help from the church. But the goal isn't to point out wrongs. It's not to become hypercritical of sin. It's to recognize that something is broken and needs healing. That term restore, in its most literal sense, is the same word used for healing a dislocated bone. Kids, have you ever dislocated a bone or broken anything? Mom and dad don't go, wow, you're such a terrible child. How dare you break the bone? No, they bring you to the doctor, they hug you, they tell you it's going to be okay, and the doctor sets the bone. It hurts, but you know what hurts worse is walking around with a broken bone. We need to reflect that same thing in our families and in our church. When someone's struggling with sin, we don't tear them down, we don't punish them, we don't spend our time trying to figure out how sorry they really are. What we focus on is, how can we help heal this person? We restore. So a spirit-filled community first restores. Secondly, it bears burdens. Bears burdens. Our second idea, bearing burdens. Verse 2. Bear one another's burdens, and so fulfill the law of Christ. So good question to ask first is, what is a burden? What is a burden? The word there in the Greek is baros. It means a heavy weight. The kind that's impossible for a person to lift alone. So if we had to write down a definition, what I would say is this: a burden is a weight or hardship that is unreasonable for a person to carry alone. It doesn't necessarily mean you can't carry it alone, and it doesn't mean you only wait to help as soon as it's crushing the person, but it is something that doesn't make sense for them to handle on their own. For example, this past Thursday, we had a little bit of flooding in the hallway. And a bunch of us were in the office. And Pastor Jeremy comes in to let us know, hey, there's a little bit of flooding in the hallway. Could you help? And so I was like, no, that's yours. Yeah, dude, I'm busy. No, what he did, he came in, he's like, there's flooding in the hallway. And I was like, do you need help? And he said, yeah. I'm like, really? And he's like, yeah. And so we all went out there and we all mopped up the burden together. So that leads to our second question. How do we bear burdens? Well, when we came out there and we all helped him mop, what could have taken him 1 hour of lonely, sad water mopping took us 15 minutes. And we were laughing and making jokes. And Paul says, he says, bear one another's burdens. It's something we do for each other. Some days I'll have a burden that's too big for me. Some days you'll have a burden that's too big for you. Some burdens are physical, where we provide help for someone's in need. Our church does that with our assistance request forms. We'll be doing that with our upcoming backpack drive. We'll be helping kids get the school supplies they need. So parents, when it comes up, grab a backpack and bring your kids along with you to Target. You don't have to stop by the toy section. You're there to fill up a backpack. And then you get to show them the joys of serving and caring for others. Other times the burden is spiritual or emotional. And a way we help is by understanding. Understanding. Have you guys ever considered what that word means? It literally means to stand under. It means get under the weight with them so they don't have to carry it alone. What's unbearable for one person becomes bearable for two. So this means you got to get close enough to the person to help them carry that load. It means listening, paying attention, noticing when someone looks sad or anxious or frustrated and might need help. Our focus isn't on how can you help me, but how can I help you? And that cuts both ways. It doesn't mean that you can never ask for help. We ought to ask for help. But in the same way, sometimes if things in our life get so heavy and persistent, we can't put it down on our own, it's okay to let someone help you carry it. And that'll happen the other way. People around you have burdens that they can't carry on their own, and it's okay for you to help them carry it. That's how God built the family to work. And so you might be thinking, I'm so tired. I'm so tired myself. How is it that I can help someone else? Remember that the biggest burden we couldn't carry was our sin, our guilt before God. And Jesus carried that to the cross in full. So if God healed us of our biggest burden, now we're free to carry the burdens of others. So family, finally, why do we bear burdens? Why do we bear burdens? Paul says to fulfill the law of Christ. The Galatians were trying to get right with God by fulfilling the law, by obeying the law. But Paul's saying, if you really want to fulfill the law, do it by bearing the burdens of others. The fruit of the Spirit is love and joy and peace and on and on. And all of the law can be summed up in loving our neighbor as ourselves. And Jesus says the same thing in John 13:34. And so the Galatians, they didn't need to carry that burden of every command of the law of Moses, getting it right. Instead, they needed to lift each other up in their burdens and therefore reflect the very heart of Jesus. Isaiah 53:4 says, he carried our sorrows and our grief. 1 Peter 2:24 says, he bore our sins on his own body on the cross. And because he did, we are now healed and able to live in righteousness. Because Jesus made us whole, we're free to carry the burdens of others. And when we build an environment in our homes and our church where people trust that they can lay their burdens down to a family that helps them carry those burdens, that's where we start to flourish. So a spirit-filled community restores each other, bears each other's burdens. And our last idea, it takes responsibility. A spirit-filled family takes responsibility. Our first point under that is to recognize that pride leads to deceit. Pride leads to deceit. Look with me at verse 3. For if anyone thinks himself to be something, when he's nothing, he deceives himself. So what does Paul mean? Because I read that over and over again. I was like, wow, you're being like super harsh right now. Well, Paul isn't saying, he's not saying you don't matter at all. He's talking about the pride that had grown in the Galatian church because of that legalism. That the ones obeying the law of Moses better than others started to think of themselves as more important. It's like, yeah, that guy comes to church, but I serve at church. Yeah, that guy sings in worship ministry, but I serve in worship ministry. Yeah, that guy eats donuts, but I serve donuts. No one ever said that, ever. But it's by what we do, we start to feel more important. Young people, like especially middle and high schoolers, y'all know that kid in school that was just like a guy, and then he joined the football team, and then he became the guy. All of a sudden, you put on a varsity jacket, and you have like this whole new weird identity. Their entire personality changes. Everything becomes about them. That's pride. And here's the interesting thing. We usually think of pride meaning thinking too highly of ourselves. Like, I think I'm so awesome. But Paul, in the book of Philippians, tells us, consider others more important than ourselves.
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3: This Constitution will ensure that the government can't take those rights away from you. 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
4: 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Join Larry Elder, Haley Correo, Alex Marlowe, and Larry O'Connor. 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
6: March 4th, 1865. The Civil War was nearing its end. The nation was exhausted, divided, and grieving. On that day, President Abraham Lincoln delivered his second inaugural address, just 700 words spoken in about 7 minutes. 41 days later, Lincoln would be assassinated. Yet the words he spoke that day still echo through history. In that brief address, Lincoln referenced God 14 times, spoke of prayer, and quoted scripture repeatedly. He reminded Americans that both sides of the conflict shared a common faith, saying both read the same Bible and pray to the same God, and each invokes his aid against the other. Lincoln understood that political division alone could not explain the nation's crisis. More than 160 years later, America still wrestles with division, truth, and our dependence on God. The question is whether we'll remember the wisdom Lincoln left behind.
7: In 1968, 65% of the watches sold in the world were made in Switzerland, adding up to 90% of the profits. By 1980, however, the Swiss controlled less than 10% of the world's watchmaking business. What happened? They refused to adopt the new quartz movements embraced by other watchmakers. Change in life is a given. Because we don't know the future, it would be wise to know someone who does. And that person is God. He knows it all, past, present, and future. The best way to prepare for the changes that are coming is to place our faith in Him. This is David Jeremiah, encouraging you to get on the road to new life. Discover God's trustworthiness on Route 66.
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9: No one will ever know. Have you ever been tempted to think that you can keep sin secret? One result of the computer age is that we think it's easy to keep our sin quiet, whether it means looking at pornography, sharing intimate things with a stranger, or pirating other people's property. But there's really no such thing as private sin. The Old Testament calls God El Roy, the God who sees. Proverbs 15 tells us the eyes of the Lord are everywhere, keeping watch on the wicked and the good. Are you indulging in any secret sins? Are you pure in your private moments? We are protected from sin by the fear of the Lord, that constant conscious sense that God is there and is watching. Ask God to help you say no to secret sin, and then obey Him, knowing that El Roy, the God who sees, also sees your faithfulness. With Seeking Him, I'm Nancy DeMoss Wagamuth.
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12: This is SoCal Connection with Larry Marino, a discussion with and about newsmakers who are impacting our lives here in Southern California.
16: Look, if you do really well, we're just going to take it. 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
16: It fits
17: in. Here's the other last thing. They never put a value on the risk. They never put a value on the risk it takes for an entrepreneur to try to start a business.
12: This program explores today's top issues with newsmakers in and around Southern California.
16: The billionaire's tax. They would leave my state and move to another one, so we all need to do it.
18: That if Californians foolishly adopt a measure that would put a 5% wealth tax, the millionaires and billionaires will leave. There are many of them have already left.
12: This is SoCal Connection with Larry Marino.
16: Right now we are going to check in with Jim Ellis, the Ellis Insight, for his look at the week in politics. And Jim, of course, happy Independence Day, happy 250th. How about that? How are you?
17: Yes, great, Larry, and happy 4th of July from Mount Rushmore. That's where I am at the Mount Rushmore 250 celebration.
16: That sounds fun. A beautiful place. I remember several years ago in the Trump administration, first time around, that he held a big celebration there, and it was really beautiful. I remember that. The Supreme Court this week struck down campaign finance rules that were challenged by Vice President J.D. Vance. The longstanding rules placed limits on how much a national political party committee can spend in coordination with individual candidates. Justices ruled 6-3 that the restrictions violate free speech rights under the Constitution's First Amendment based on the theory that political spending is a form of speech. So this was a decision that, what, does it open up more spending? And explain what happened here.
17: Well, this came from, Larry, the McCain-Feingold law that they created back in the day. at least 12, 15 years ago or whatever that said that these regulations were struck down from. That's where it came from, the McCain-Feingold law. And it restricted how much money a party could spend to elect its own candidate, which I thought at the time, and many people did, that that was an idiotic part of that law to begin with, because you're saying, well, we have to keep the special interests out of politics. But you're talking here about a political party not being allowed to spend money to elect its own candidate.
16: Yeah, that is kind
17: of...
16: And
17: so finally, that's what the court has reversed.
16: All right. The Supreme Court upholding bans on transgender athletes in girls and women's sports in Idaho and West Virginia. Transgender athletes had challenged the bans, arguing that the bans violated their 14th Amendment equal protection guarantee. The court held that West Virginia did not violate Title IX, which bars educational programs that receive federal funding from discriminating based on sex. In a Truth Social post, President Trump called the ruling a big win. The court also said in its decision that the two states did not violate the 14th Amendment by maintaining female sports teams for biological females. And to me, the issue really was one of, you know, there are these men participating in girls' sports and just, you know, either putting girls in a dangerous position with their strength or just so far outscoring them that it was really decimating the opportunity that women had or girls had in sports. Your thought?
17: No question about it. I think you said it exactly right. And it's a ridiculous issue that we were even talking about this. And this even went to the Supreme Court that men should be allowed to compete in women's sports. I mean, that's the whole idea of Title IX, to create and equally fund the women's sports programs. And it had worked as intended until we got to this transgender issue. Now, if a non-transgender man walked into the girls' locker room and said, I want to play, he'd be denied. So why should this transgender be allowed? So it was a correct ruling.
16: Then the Supreme Court striking down President Trump's effort to end birthright citizenship. And this is one of those stories that a lot of folks have opinions on one way or the other. The court ruled Trump's executive order to eliminate the 14th Amendment's guarantee that those born in the U.S. are American citizens was unlawful. The 14th Amendment, as I understand it, was meant to ensure that families and descendants of those who had been slaves were guaranteed citizenship. It really wasn't meant to cast open such an invite that we now have, you know, tourism, that people come to the United States just to have their kids and have our benefits. This is a tough one, because was the law just written kind of loose, or what happened?
17: Well, remember, this is back with our founding fathers, and they created that, and so there wasn't even an issue about illegal immigration at that time. And I think if there were, they might have written that in a different way. So, I think that's an error, but we'll see what happens.
16: Yeah, I guess Congress could fix it, right, if you had enough people on one side or the other. It kind of comes down on party lines, doesn't it? Democrats seem to be more for an open border, replenishing the voter base and getting them to be Democrats. Republicans seem to be more like, look, you know, we only have so much resources to spend on health care and everything else. We just can't open it up to the world. Your reaction?
17: Well, it's more than the reason the Democrats fight so hard on the illegal immigrants isn't so much because they think these are voters now. It is they need the numbers, because their states are hemorrhaging people, like New York, California, Illinois. Their big three states are going to lose maybe as many as 10 congressional seats in the next census. That's what they're so concerned about, because that would not only probably guarantee a Republican majority in the House, it affects the Electoral College and could put the presidential race out of their reach. And that's why they fight so hard on this illegal immigrant stuff, because it directly affects them now and in terms of the numbers of people, because they want these people in these states and counted in the census, and that ensures their power.
16: All right. Now, to these elections where Democrats, socialists, or communists are getting elected, what is the story here?
17: You know, I think we're seeing a big sense of frustration in both parties' vote base. Republicans are frustrated because the Congress is not moving forward enough on the Trump agenda. And the left-wing base, I think they're so incensed with Trump, and the Trump derangement system is such a real thing that they can't see anything beyond that. And so now they're taking it out on their own side. So these Democrat socialists come in. And it's always easy, Larry, as you know, over history tells us, socialism is an easy thing to sell. We're going to give you free things, or what they think are free things. And that works to a big degree. And if you look and listen at their rhetoric, and I'll give them some credit on this, they're not disguising who they are. I mean, Mamdani in New York, he tells you what he was going to do. So it's not like they're saying one thing and then coming in and trying to do another. They're telling you what they're going to do.
16: Right, but where are the free buses, right? Where are the collective houses? He really hasn't done that. And don't they understand that their message is also potentially driving out the tax base that could fund some of this stuff? I don't know.
17: You know, they don't seem to care about that. Look at that mayor in Seattle when some of the big corporations started leaving, and she's saying, you know, don't let the door hit you on the way out. So, Larry, I don't think they do quite understand that. They're going to find out, and Mamdani's going to find out what he's doing on the rent control. They're going to lose landlords there. People aren't going to invest there. They're going to leave.
16: Right.
17: And, you know, some people are going to get stuck with properties that they can't make a profit on. And so what's going to happen there? And at the end of the day, the renters are going to pay for this one way or another.
16: Yeah.
17: And New York is going to continue to dilapidate into the third world. This is third world politics we're dealing with here.
16: Yeah.
17: With these people.
16: Yeah. And as the last thing, though, because we're running out of time, is Governor Newsom and how he went from saying, "Oh, I'm opposed to this billionaire's tax in California," to, "Oh, I'm for a national billionaire's tax." It wasn't that he isn't opposed to the idea of taking money away from the earners and those who build things. It's, hey, they have a place they can sneak off to. We've got to pass this nationally. How's that story for you?
17: In typical liberal form, he's saying, oh, this is not going to affect me or our state very well, so I'm against it for our state, but I'd be for it as long as they can't escape. Right. That's a very good way of putting it, Larry. And, you know, no surprise that we would see that. I mean, they want to fleece as much money as they can out of people. Their agenda is a simple one, and it hasn't changed. We're going to increase the size of government. We're going to take more of your tax money and your freedom, and we're going to spend it because we are smarter than you, and we know how to do it better than you can.
16: No, I'm not.
17: And they prove it over the years they can.
16: And I'm not a billionaire, but I'm opposed to this. I think it squashes the entrepreneurial effort to tell someone, look, if you do really well, we're just going to take it. And I don't like that at all. I think that's wrong.
17: Right.
16: But this kind
17: it
16: of
17: it is wrong.
16: It fits
17: here's
16: in.
17: Here's the last thing. They never put a value on the risk. They never put a value on the risk it takes for an entrepreneur to try to start a business or try to start a new venture. There's tremendous risks that are involved in that. They're risking their whole livelihood to do that. And when it is successful, they should be rewarded, and that's why they do it. So that's why these communist countries, these third world countries, what don't they have? They don't have innovation. They don't have entrepreneurship. That's the whole key, and that's what the left doesn't understand.
16: And I think the left, we were talking about the socialist and communist candidates, this topic, this resentment of the billionaires, and they call them oligarchy, right, is central to it. Oh, no one deserves to make that kind of money. But you're right. They don't talk about the risk that they take, the financial ruin, embarrassment of you know, putting dollars out there. And some people risk everything they have to build these companies. These stories are amazing. Or they started in a garage and had innovation and tinkering, and they didn't take showers. Remember? You know, the Steve Jobs story. And they don't value that, do they? You know, everyone as to is this or that, you know, all boats are risen up. No one's worth a billion. These messages, they also seem to, and there's a theory that they also are driven, this resentment, by a younger generation that feels difficult latching onto it. I was reading the average age of buying a house now is over 40. So we do have some challenges in this country, right?
17: Yeah, no question about it. No question about it. And they talk about, you know, the affordability. That's what I always think. And this is what these Republican campaigns have to go through and really communicate to people. And I'm not sure they're going to be able to do it. And that is this affordability thing. So all the Democrats, all they have is rhetoric here. There's nothing below that.
16: Will these Democrats on the far left, like this Democrat socialists, help Republicans in the midterms?
17: Yes.
16: All right. We'll leave it there. Happy 4th of July weekend. Thank you so much.
17: And to you, Larry, and everyone out there.
16: Jim Ellis, the Ellis Insight, ellisinsight.com.
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16: Well, happy 4th of July weekend to Steve Morse, even more the economist, joining us right now. Good to talk with you.
18: Hi, Larry. Amazing. You know, I remember back to the when we had our 200th birthday back in 1976. And so here we are 50 years later celebrating 250. And, you know, it is such a great time to celebrate the greatest country in the history of the planet, where freedom and free enterprise and prosperity have reigned. And so just it's a great, great time to be an American and to celebrate the founding of this great country.
16: You and I are about the same age. Isn't it amazing how 50 years goes by so quickly? Isn't it?
18: It sure is. I mean, I remember 1976. I was in high school back then, but it is. And let me just add one other thing, because when you really think about this, what happened in 1976 is truly one of the miracles of human history. How could you have so many amazing people at the same place at the same time? Everyone from Ben Franklin to George Washington to Thomas Jefferson to Patrick Henry to, you know, all of the John Adams, James Madison, Monroe. I mean, when has that ever happened? How is it like an act of God that you would have? It was the greatest assemblage of men ever in the history of the world.
16: 1776, amazing. Yet today, there are new threats that seem to be coming along, and we can talk a bit about those who are getting elected who are so-called Democrats, socialists, and what they believe in. But first, I want to talk about Governor Newsom. Last week, that was the deadline for stopping or cutting a deal to have the billionaires' tax go away and be off the ballot. Didn't reach an agreement, so it's going to be on the ballot, and the governor came out opposed to it. Well, a few days later, we find out that he's actually for a national billionaires' tax. It's not that he doesn't think the idea is bad and that it hurts the wealth creators. It's, darn, they would leave my state and move to another one, so we all need to do it. That's his idea.
18: Yeah. So, you know, what's, by the way, he is right. You know, if Californians foolishly adopt a measure that would put a, you know, 5% wealth tax, the millionaires and billionaires will leave. There are many of them have already left, and it will make California poorer, not richer. You can only spread the wealth if the wealthy people are still there. And so, you know, I've said many times on your show that California has lost close to $1 trillion in taxable income over the last 10 years. It's now in Florida and Texas and Utah and Idaho and so many other states that have lower taxes, many states which have no income tax at all. Now, if Gavin Newsom is right that a state income tax would lead to people leaving the California, then it stands to reason, doesn't it, Larry, that if we have a federal national wealth tax, then people will leave the United States. So, you know, that's obvious, right? And so we will not be the home of the greatest entrepreneurs in history. And, you know, the people who started Amazon and the people who started SpaceX, like Elon Musk, and the people who started Microsoft. You know, and by the way, 90% of the gains from great entrepreneurs, from, you know, Steve Jobs to Jeff Bezos, et cetera, 90% of the gains go to other people, not them. So if Jeff Bezos is worth, you know, $500 billion, that means he's added about $5 trillion to the wealth of all other Americans. So we should be praising the people who build great companies. Not, you know what? Do you think back, you know, 100 years ago, people were against Thomas, you know, Edison?
16: Yeah, it is interesting, but it's almost this jealousy. In fact, there's a sound clip of AOC saying, "No one can earn $1 billion. It's just not worth it." She's on an interview. That's right. And it's like, wait a second here. I'm not a billionaire. I probably will never be a billionaire. But something just seems wrong about those who save money and put it away to go and just their entire wealth, their real estate for taking more. I mean, they already were taxed on it, right? Or if they sell it, they will be taxed on it, you know?
18: I also like what Jeff Bezos said the other day, which was, you know, that, I probably have a better record. I could probably spend $1 billion better than the government can. So why would you take the money away from me and give it to the government? Because the government is going to waste the money and I'll spend it productively. And he's got a point.
16: Well, and I want to jump to, because it is interesting, as we approach our 250th, as we are here now and we have our celebrations, what about these elections in New York and other places across the country who have elected democratic socialists or communists, and they make no bones about what they talk about? They talk about collectivism, the redistribution of wealth, government ownership, and some people are saying, yeah, good idea. What's going on here?
18: Well, it works so well in Cuba. Why not try it here? You know. you know. By the way, I knew Milton Friedman towards the end of his life. He was, of course, the greatest economist probably since Adam Smith. And I remember towards the end of his life, he was sort of despondent. He said, "Steve, you know, the enduring lesson that we should have all learned from the 20th century," and he's still right about this, is that, you know, free enterprise and free markets work, and communism and socialism are a failure. And of course, he was 100% correct. That's what led to the collapse of the Soviet Union. It's, guess what? Socialism doesn't work. It's why, you know, the boat people left, you know, Cuba and risked their lives to come to the United States. By the way, did you see the cartoon the other day? Now the Cuban boat people are getting on boats to leave New York looking for freedom. So this is anti-historical. It is dangerous that we only have two political parties in this country, a Republican Party and a Democratic Party. And you know me, Larry, I'm not one to, you know, jump up and down about how great the Republicans are. But, you know, it's very dangerous for our country that we have one of our two parties that has been taken over by a very radical group of young people. Because most of these people are young, they're in their 20s and 30s and early 40s, and they really believe in this agenda, and it will be the ruination of America. But I don't think that's going to happen. I think most Americans realize that what makes this country great is our freedoms and our ability to get rich. You know what? Well, you know, why is America the land of billionaires and trillionaires?
16: Exactly.
18: Because we allow it to.
16: So what happened? Is it young people who are disillusioned because it is tough to afford owning a house now and the average age is over 40 to get a place? I mean, are the young people not able to latch on as older people did to this economy? Is that why it's so attractive?
18: Yeah. I mean, look, people are very angry about inflation and the rising cost of services and goods, you know, housing, healthcare, groceries, filling up your tank. But, you know, if you look at the things over the last 30 years that are the most expensive, where you've had the most inflation, it's been in areas like healthcare and education. Gee, who runs the healthcare and education industry? Oh, yeah, government. So now we're going to hand over all the rest of the industries to government. How stupid is that? You know, they're going to have free bus service and free housing in New York City. Well, who's going to pay for that, Larry?
16: Well, and it hasn't worked. There are no free buses in New York City. And even,
18: exactly.
16: You know, even Mandani is realizing that if you chase away the tax base, he's not going to have the funds to do what he wants to do. I mean, there's a realization here. The idea is wonderful that it's always Christmas and we're always getting presents. But, you know, you and I have talked about the saying that's been said, you know, until the money runs out, it's a fun thing, right? I mean, unfortunately.
18: Well, Ronald Reagan said it best when in 1980. He said, a government big enough to give you everything you want is big enough to take away everything you've got.
16: Yeah, and that's how it comes down to. So, all right, final couple minutes. Let's reflect on America. You know, a new poll says that fewer people are patriotic than they used to be. There are people who are disillusioned about this country. Is it once again indoctrination, education? Do they see something you and I don't see? I mean, they even did a poll about flying the flag, and fewer people are saying they want to do that 4th of July weekend. Quick thoughts. Just your thoughts. Is America lost its way?
18: No, of course not. We're the richest and greatest country on the planet. I think it's partly the education system. You know, we're paying a high price for letting the leftist organizations like the teachers unions educate our kids and, I should say, miseducate them. But also, I think it is natural for people to feel that, somebody else has more than I do, so I want to take it away from them. But that is not the American story. The American story is, you know, people came here with nothing and became rich. You know, it's such a great story. And it's sad to me. It really is sad that, you know, half of Democratic voters say they're not very proud to call themselves Americans. Now, some of this is just a Trump effect. They hate Trump, so they hate America. But there are 6 billion people on the planet, and 300 million of us are in the United States. We have won the ultimate lottery of life, being in this great, great country.
16: We have indeed. And as folks celebrate, you're back there. Are you on the mall this weekend? Have you been over to see the Great American Fair? Or what have you done?
18: Oh, yeah, it's really an amazing thing. And it's we're having a big Prosperity 250 conference this week as well. So it's going to just be really an amazing time to celebrate our very great country.
16: All right. And gas prices are starting to come down a bit. What are we hearing there? Not fast enough.
18: Finally. No, look, I think we're going to see a big reduction in the inflation rate, partly because gas prices are coming down because of the Middle East situation. But also, you know, AI and all these things that are coming really rapidly are bringing down costs of producing goods and services. And when those costs come down, prices come down. So I'm feeling very bullish about America today.
16: Yeah. And if kids out of high school want a good job, get into HVAC, they say, because there's a huge shortage of people in that area as they build these tech centers. They need really good air conditioning there. And
18: well, you know what? You know who doesn't have air conditioning? Europe. This is the most amazing story. So Europe has one of their biggest heat waves in 20 years. And do you know that in Europe, only less than 20% of homes are air conditioned in buildings, whereas in the United States it's 90%? Now, these are the people who believe in global warming. Don't you think that they would want more air conditioning, right, not less?
16: And is it also a story that the French don't use deodorant? I don't know if that's true. Anyway, don't want to pass on misconceptions there. Well, a very special fourth to you, and our country, you know, is blessed. You're right about hitting the lottery. Of all the places that we could be born or live, we're in the very best one. We certainly are, indeed.
18: Well, to quote Patrick Henry, give me liberty or give me death.
16: Real quickly, if folks want to read...
18: Folks, go to unleashprosperity.com and click on Hotline, and you can get this newsletter, which is very popular, for free.
16: There you
18: go. Cost you nothing. So some of the best things in life still are free.
16: There you go. Take care. Bye-bye.
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19: 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This is SoCal Connection with Larry Marino, a discussion with and about newsmakers who are impacting our lives here in Southern California.
16: With 4th of July right here at our doorstep, we're going to talk food safety, things you need to know if you are doing a barbecue, a get-together, or have a gathering. Things can go quite well or they can go terribly wrong based on a few simple things if you forget to do them. Joining us right now is the Deputy Public Health Officer, Dr. Shun Ling Tsang, Riverside County Health Department, Department of Health, Riverside University Health System. Thank you so much for being with us today.
21: Thank you, Larry. It's a pleasure.
16: Well, 4th of July means barbecues, cookouts, macaroni salad left out too long. Some things can go south here. Talk with us about some good rules of preparation here that we can all use when it comes to thinking in terms of food prep for the big get-together. I remember the one that it says, don't bring the meat out on the same platter you put it back on. That's what I remember. Is that a good one to start with?
21: Yeah, that's a great one to start with, Larry. I think all of us want to host a flawless backyard gathering for 4th of July. So, you know, I think this is a great segment for us to talk about how we can do that and keep everyone, you know, as safe as possible around the food pieces. So you mentioned not using that same platter of raw juices from the beautiful pieces of meat that you'll be barbecuing that day. That is a great one. Keeping those two separate, one for your raw meat and another platter, a clean plate for your cooked meat is always a great place to start.
16: All right. So you've got your separate platters. Does that include the tongs that you put it on the grill with and take it off? Does that also need to be thinking about?
21: You know, I think that depends on, you know, what you're touching. So if you're consistently touching raw and then going back to the cooked, having two separate will give you the safest practice in order to kind of keep those two things separate. Because one of the things you're trying to do is make sure the cooked foods, by cooking, you're helping to get rid of that bacteria that could be harmful. And so by separating your tools, which includes your tongs or your skewers or whatever you're using to move the meat, separating the raw from the cooked will always be a safe bet.
16: Right. So you do that. And then there's the temperatures. And this is the tough part. If you're not a seasoned griller, go get yourself a thermometer, right? Because you'll be cutting your meat open and trying to figure out where you are. There's some specific temperatures and a length of time you need to cook certain items, right?
21: Yes. So great question there. When you're thinking about safe temperatures, each of the types of meats that you'll be cooking may have a different temperature. So just be mindful of that as you're looking at for example, if you're cooking chicken, barbecue chicken is fantastic when cooked well, but what's scary when that meat is, that chicken is undercooked. So any poultry, you want it to reach 165 degrees Fahrenheit. So having a great thermometer that you can stick into that piece of meat to make sure you have hit that temperature will make sure it will keep your guests safe when they're eating that piece of chicken.
16: Yeah.
21: Hamburger and other ground meats, you want to reach that one.

0: little pink in the center, but as it goes out, let's say you're making a steak, a little more gray look on the side as it's cooked, because things kind of cook like that naturally. I mean, if you undercook it, it'll certainly be very red, right?
1: Yeah. So if you're like my husband and he likes his meats medium rare, you know, there are definitely those that enjoy different types of cooking methods for their beef, for example. So, you know, I think the safe temperatures are there as a guide, 145 degrees Fahrenheit with your temperature gauge into that piece of meat. And, you know, trying to stick to those safe practices are the best bet for ensuring keeping that bacteria at bay.
0: Right. So keep to the temperatures. All right. Now to my favorite. I love the potato salad. I love macaroni salad. But if you leave it out, oh my, this can be bad, can't it?
1: Mm-hmm. Absolutely. You know, the best ideas for around potato salad, first of all, leftover potato salad the next day can be fantastic. It's how we think about keeping them stored is what will give you the best outcome for the next day for those great leftovers after your barbecue. So covering your leftovers, wrapping them in airtight packages and sealing them into storage containers will help to keep the bacteria out, will retain the moisture and prevent leftovers from picking up any other odors and any other kind of bad things. Also thinking about if you have a big thing of mac and cheese leftover or a big you know, container of potato salad, separating those out into smaller containers will help it cool down faster in the refrigerator and help to also keep those items safe. Thinking about also, you know, putting things into the fridge and refrigerating those leftovers as soon as possible, but definitely within 2 hours will also help make sure you preserve that food.
0: Okay, good. Now, talk a bit about the person who is operating the grill, you know, the master chef, and the fact that grills are very hot and there are kids running around. You've got to take extra caution to make sure the little ones don't reach up and touch the grill, because the grills are very hot on the outside. So take us into grill safety right now. Go ahead.
1: Yeah, that's fantastic. So first of all, the grill master is definitely the master of ceremonies. And so we want to do our part to see what we can do to help keep that grill master focused on bringing out and making that delicious food. Definitely being aware of, I'm going to start with the grill master. So the person barbecuing is also in high heat situations, right? So he's standing in front of that grill and making sure that he's cooking us up some really great food. In the summer, it can get really hot in Southern California, right? So not only is the person grilling in front of that hot grill, it's also then hot outside. So making sure that the griller is aware of the heat, and if there's spotters that we can have for the griller, somebody who's watching the griller, making sure they're drinking enough water, taking breaks, you know, it's able to cool down a little bit would be fantastic. So thinking about somebody who's the spotter for the person grilling. So maybe you can rotate them out so they can take a quick water break and cool off in the shade. So that's one. So heat safety for the griller. Now, touching the grill is another thing. So thinking about the little kids that are running around and pets and all the people, even adults, right, as they're moving around that grill, making sure you have a nice, safe space so that people can to not accidentally brush up against or touch that hot grill would be important to keep an eye on, especially as, you know, those flames might be, depending on what type of grill you're using, they might be very active as you're trying to get lots of food out for your guests. You know, as we're talking about kind of safety and heat safety, if it's okay, I want to make sure we're also thinking about barbecuing or grilling in the shade rather than in that direct sunlight. That'll help ensure that anyone who might be susceptible to heat-related illnesses, like older adults who might be barbecuing or people with chronic health conditions, can ensure their own safety and well-being to make sure that they remain cool. So if you're doing that more in the shade or under the awning of a patio, that would be the most ideal.
0: Yeah. Now, this one kind of shifts over to my fire department friends, but Somebody once told me, and I'd always clean

0: clean my grill after every time, you know, made it spotless. Somebody said, oh, no, don't clean your grill. Just let it burn in there and it'll add to the flavors. Well, I did that for a while. And apparently the grease buildup is so bad that then one time I'm grilling and all of a sudden, boom, a big flame, you know, comes up. And I could have started a fire if I had been under an awning or something. I mean, it shot up about 5 feet. I think you have to clean your grill once in a while. What do you think?
1: That's always a great idea. You don't want the gunk hanging out at the bottom of that grill. You know, when you're marinating, when you're using meats that are marinated, vegetables, even, you know, fish, anything that you're marinating, those juices can get down in there. And so cleaning your grill is always a great idea, starting out with a ready to go grill, especially when you're having and hosting such an important event like a backyard barbecue for 4th of July. Having a ready-to-go clean grill is the best way to go.
0: Yeah. The one thing, and I saw an ad about this, is there are various tools. They have these metal brushes, but the little pieces come off, and I don't want to get those in the food and make anybody sick. So I'm leery of metal brushes these days. Your thought about that?
1: That is a great question. As we're thinking about what we use to clean, ideally you want to use things that are safe for food placement after. So utilizing high quality tools that don't leave things behind. You know, it could be metal, but making sure that metal tool is high quality so it's not breaking off pieces is important. You know, there's lots of different ways to clean the grill, you know, using high heat to clean it off and then being able to wipe it down, similar to, you know, how you may be thinking about the newer ovens that are self-cleaning. There's lots of great tips out there, but just being mindful of you not utilizing harmful chemicals, not using tools that will break off and leave pieces sure. behind that you don't want to give your guests.
0: All important yes. things to talk about. We are running out of time. I would remind everyone, you know, don't drink and drive. If you're hosting a party, have things to drink other than alcohol. If you are serving alcohol, have other foods that can help absorb it. I mean, there's things you can do. You know, celebrate responsibly. You know, if you've got a pool, someone needs to be watching that pool at all times, a parent, an adult. You cannot have kids near a pool alone. Can I think of anything else? I got about 10 seconds left for you to get a final thought in here. Go ahead.
1: Yeah, and thank you so much. I think water safety, as you mentioned, is huge. And so if you want to learn more about water safety, in addition to heat and heat-related illnesses, you can go to www.ruhealth.org under RU Health Public Health, and it'll give you more information on how you can keep your loved ones safe and keep that party going in that backyard. And yes, yeah. Please drink responsibly. Go ahead and order, you know, or make sure you have a driver to get you home safely after you celebrate.
0: And with that, we're out of time. I want to thank you so much for being with us on the program today. Dr. Tsang is the Deputy Public Health Officer at Riverside County Department of Health. Really appreciate that being on the program today. Thank
1: have
0: you.
1: A good 4th of July.
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0: Well, I hate to call it fireworks season, but unfortunately, I'm already hearing fireworks, and it's typical. Most of what you're hearing, if you are hearing those explosions, are probably illegal. There are very few communities in Southern California that even allow the safe and sane ones, just a few. And even if you use those, you need to use caution. Accidents do happen. And, of course, horrific accidents happen with the illegal ones. Andrew Dowd is joining us, PIO for Ventura County Fire. And he speaks with us about fireworks season, if there is such a thing, and sadly what's going on. Thank you so much for being with us. How are you?
3: Yeah, thank you, Larry. Always great to be with you.
0: They seem to be popular, more popular. People just like fireworks. They just enjoy the explosion. And as I mentioned, I think most of them are probably illegal. Wouldn't you agree?
3: Well, absolutely. There's only one community here in Ventura County where safe and sane fireworks are allowed. Throughout every other community, every other unincorporated areas of Ventura County, fireworks are not permitted. And of course, like anyone, we want to enjoy our 4th of July. But fireworks are really best left to the professionals.
0: Yeah. And there's some amazing shows. Some of them are using fireworks. Some have moved over to drones and doing some amazing things. But they are a lot of fun, and they are spectacular. And they know how to do them safely, don't they?
3: Absolutely. And in nearly every single community, you're going to find a local fireworks show. There are drone shows as well, like you mentioned, Larry, that are going. And these are just stunning. They're a great way to get together with family and friends. They're a great way to celebrate this important holiday and to do so in a way that doesn't cause injury, that can be done safely. And that's our biggest concern. We don't want to see members of the public get hurt, get injured. We don't want to see damage to property, damage to the environment. And working with the established fireworks shows is just the best way to enjoy the holiday.
0: Yeah. Give us an assessment of the current fire risk. You know, fire dangers in Southern California, it seems like it's, you know, all year long now. I mean, these days, there's a danger to letting things off. You could start a horrific fire, couldn't you?
3: Oh, absolutely. So although not caused by fireworks, not believed to be caused by fireworks, we just recently had a Sandy fire here in Ventura County in Simi Valley area. And that fire burned over the course of many days, sadly destroying one home. Now, the cause is still under investigation. It's not been reported to have been by fireworks. So don't want to give any misinformation about that. But it's just an example of how these wildfires can start and how they can quickly spread. So any fireworks that are set off in an area near brush can start a significant wildfire. And that's a risk we just don't want people to take.
0: And you could start one with even the safe and sane fireworks. To be honest, those cones that shoot up sparks done in the wrong place, not good, right?
3: Absolutely. So every single one of those safe and sane fireworks does become a significant fire risk. And so it's just very, very important that people follow the regulations. Look, I know we all want to have fun. We all want to try to enjoy our 4th of July. But the risk, the potential negative consequences, it's just not worth it.
0: Not worth it. Somebody once told me that the little sparkler that, you know, little kids swing around and it's beautiful the way it shoots off those sparks. Burns at a very high temperature and those can be extremely dangerous. You know, why would you hand your little child a welding torch, right?
3: Absolutely. They can burn it up to over 1,000 degrees, and so it's 2,000 degrees. I mean, I've got pictures of myself as a young child playing with sparklers back in the same era when we didn't really use car seats. So, you know, it's just an important reminder that we see burn injuries all the time from fireworks. There was a report that last year in 2025, there were over 13,000 people injured by fireworks.
0: Wow, that's a lot. If you are in a place that has safe and sane ones, it's really critical that you supervise the kids. And I know back in the day, like you, I would go, I don't know if you did this, but I'd go down myself as a kid and they'd sell them to me. I would buy the sparklers or the Piccolo Pete's, they used to call them, and some of the other things.
3: Yeah.
0: But, you got to realize the kids are pretty savvy here. You got to supervise kids with this stuff, where bad things happen, right?
3: Absolutely. It's just, like I said, and I should make sure I'm clear, 13,000 was the number of injuries nationwide. So that wasn't like here in our local jurisdiction here in Ventura County, LA County. But going back to what you said, you're giving a child a device that's an incendiary device. That device can burn. It can shoot sparks off. It can land and start fires. It's just a dangerous thing to be doing. Again, not that we don't love it or enjoy it, but a better use, a better solution, or a better way, I should say, to celebrate this holiday is take your kids to one of these amazing 4th of July fireworks shows. There's community events in every single community here in Ventura County, Santa Paula, Ventura City, in Oxnard, Thousand Oaks, Simi Valley. I'm sure down in Los Angeles, it's the same exact way. Go find a local resource guide and see what's happening in your local community. There's bound to be some great family activity, a way that you can celebrate this 250th anniversary of the 4th of July.
0: All right. And we'll move on from the safe and sane in just a moment, but alcohol and fireworks don't mix, do they?
3: No. It's just without, you know, I think the simple answer to this is anything that inhibits your ability to think clearly, to make rational decisions, there's a reason we don't get behind the wheel after drinking,
0: right?
3: Because we don't want to cause harm to other people. It is incredibly, incredibly dangerous. And so just like with driving, just like with most things, unfortunately, alcohol can definitely contribute to the likelihood of injuries occurring.
0: All right. Well, from a fire department perspective, do you see some calls of firework-related either fires or physical injuries that take place in your department?
3: Well, just last year on the 4th of July, there was a home in Simi Valley that where some fireworks had exploded, reportedly some fireworks had exploded and caused one fatality. So while that fire is still, I think the investigation is still being completed on it, that was a situation where the potential for a significant injury can occur. The types of injuries that are typically seen from fireworks, everything from severe burns to traumatic injuries, especially to the extremities, so mangled hands or fingers, they can cause permanent eye damage or vision loss, and then just the associated fires or the explosions that can occur. These can be life impacting and even life threatening. So they're very, very dangerous.
0: Yeah. I know that many of the local police departments have lighted signs out warning that when they find you, they are going to fine you $1,000 or more. And I don't know if the fire department does any patrolling on 4th of July or how you deal with it. You know, but you could face a fine and some money out of your pocket if you get caught. So just that, I'll pass that along.
3: We really are. Our message is one of prevention and one of encouragement. So we really want to try to prevent people from being injured. We want to prevent injuries that may occur from fireworks. We want to prevent fires from occurring. And so our tactic has been one of trying to motivate and educate the public to respect the dangers that are surround fireworks and really leave the enforcement side to law enforcement.
0: If you see something, do you believe folks should say something, or is that kind of ratting people out? If you hear fireworks going off next door and it seems kind of scary, do you just let them do it, or would you suggest calling authorities?
3: Well, you know, in our county, we always recommend that if people feel the need that they need, that they need help from 911, to not hesitate to call 911. Having said that, it can be challenging if you're living in an environment where you know, you get so overwhelmed with 911 calls. But as a general rule, I don't discourage people from calling 911 if they feel it's necessary and they want help from 911. It's a little bit of a challenge, like I said, if you have an area where there are literally fireworks going up and down every single street at that point. How many 911 calls is it going to generate? And, you know, our 911 dispatch centers are already overwhelmed with incoming calls. It's just trying to find that. It's trying to strike that really important balance between wanting people to engage the 911 system, wanting people to call for emergencies, but also understanding that, you know, there's only so much that influx of calls can have a negative impact at times.
0: Take a moment and talk about the pets, because they are the ones that really suffer at night. We understand what's going on. Yeah, we hear our neighbors having a celebration. It may be illegal. It may be safe and sane, but we get what's going on. Our dogs and cats don't understand this, do they? And they really need to be brought inside and in a safe area because I think some get away. They literally don't understand this.
3: We had golden retrievers, my wife and I, for years. And 4th of July was literally like a terrible holiday for them. They would cower in our bathroom, hiding behind the toilet, even climbing into the shower or into the bathtub at times to try to get away from the sound. So I can personally empathize with people who, with pets that have this reaction to all the firework sounds. So yeah, definitely can impact your pets.
0: Got about a minute left. Obviously, we don't want to start fires. We don't need any more in Southern California. The word is don't when it comes to fireworks. And it's just very few places. You mentioned Fillmore is one of them. I think there are a few here in the L.A. area that still have the safe and sane ones that are legal. Even those can be dangerous. Anything that explodes or catches fire has a potential risk with it. So don't think just because they are safe and sane that you're off the hook, that you can't start a fire or injure someone. Let's wrap up where we started, and that's a real hope that folks enjoy the celebration of this special year, 250th celebration. There's also a lot of great stuff on TV. I know that you can see fireworks. Some of the channels do a broadcast. I mean, stay safe, stay inside, be air conditioned. And the air quality is not good during that time, is it, either?
3: Yeah, I mean, just so many reasons, Larry. Look, our job is very straightforward and simple. We protect life and we protect property and we protect the environment. Those are our three primary missions. And fireworks and the use of fireworks just kind of puts all three of those at risk. You can risk your life and or injury. You can cause damage to your property or other people's property, and it can harm the environment. So for my family, our plan is to go to a fireworks show here in our local community, to get to enjoy that together, to spend time with friends and celebrate, as you said, this 250th, very special 250th anniversary.
0: Yeah. I remember the bicentennial. It tells you how old I am. I can kind of go back. Time flies, as they say. Thank you so much, yeah. Andrew Dowd, PIO for Ventura County Fire. And wherever you're listening to us, be safe. Don't do fireworks if possible. Thank you so much.
3: Thank you, Larry.
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5: Hannah Harper, she's the winner of season 24. 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She's the first person to win from that genre since Carrie Underwood. 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
11: Hello, hello. This is Bishop Ronald C. Hill, and I'm blessed to be the pastor of the Love and Unity Church of God in Christ right here in the city of Compton, California. And I'm confessing today that I love God with all my heart, all of my soul, and all my mind, and all my strength. And I love my neighbor as I love myself. I love everybody, and it is my prayer that everybody would be saved. I love everybody, and it's my prayer that whatever God has for you, and for me, that we'll get what God wants us to have. And I'm in a mode right now where I am being very focused on trusting and obeying God. The Bible says, trust in the Lord with all thine heart and lean not unto thine own understanding. All thy ways, acknowledge him and he shall direct thy paths. There's a lot going on in the earth today, particularly in America. A lot of people wigging out and going to public places and shooting people and murdering people and raping people. And trouble is in the government and our president is doing this, that, and the other. So it's a lot of upheaval in America today. But I want to tell you something, brother and sister, all the things that we see going on today has already been prophesied that it would come to pass. What we have to do is, if we got to drill down deeper in God, so that we will not be torn apart and get into confusion because of what's going on in the world today. In the church, a lot of pastors and bishops and people are failing and people are losing heart about the church. And you got some people say they'll never go to church again because of what the preacher did. Let me tell you something, friends. Every preacher in America can backslide. But don't let that cause you to lose out with God. God hasn't done anything wrong to you. God always keeps his word. And it doesn't matter what a preacher does. Yes, the Bible is replete with the idea that there are false prophets. And there's no point in us taking a whole lot of time trying to point out who they are. Because once one is exposed, another is going to take his place. So we don't need to be worried about them. We need to be concerned about the real prophets. Are there real prophets? If there are a false one, there's got to be a real one. Would you agree with that line of argument? If there is a false prophet, there has to be a legitimate prophet. Now listen, to avoid being deceived by a false prophet, don't you be a false member. It's just that simple. Just that simple. Listen, friend, if you are a true born-again child of God sitting in a church under a bishop or an elder, apostle, or whoever, you're sitting up under a leader, the best way to ensure that that leader cannot lead you astray is for you to obey God yourself. Don't depend on your leader to do all of the study for you and all of the praying for you and all the fasting for you, and you come to church with bated breath. Oh, I wonder what is the pastor going to say today? No, brother, no, sister. You need to have your own relationship and fellowship with God. Don't depend on us preachers. Now, a real preacher will give you the word of God, and a real preacher is attempting to live right because he or she knows that that honors God. A real called man of God, a real called woman of God, they are driven, listen, they are driven with the desire to be pleasing to God. That's what they want. And so you've got to get driven with a desire as well to be pleasing to God. Put God first place in your life. And the only way, listen to these words, the only way you can put God first place in your life is by putting the Word of God first place in your life. The Word of God will teach you how God does business. The Word of God will teach you the ways and means of God. It will teach you what it is that God is attempting to accomplish. It will teach you how he thinks and what he expects, and also what you can expect from him. Did you get that today? Now, listen, friends, it is most, most important that you come to discover what it is that God expects of you. Don't minimize this, because, listen, if you don't know what God expects of you, well, how are you going to fulfill it? How are you going to satisfy God? So you read and study the Word of God so you can discover what God expects of you. And of equal importance, you can discover what you can expect of God. Now, from experience and from Scripture, I know this. If I deeply repent of my sins, if I confess my sins, as a matter of fact, it's not a day go by that I don't ask God to forgive me for something, if it's no more than a thought. Because in the model of prayer, there's a segment that says, forgive us our debts as we forgive our debtors. So that's model. God is showing us how to get to him. And in fact, the Bible says in Psalm 66:18, God says, if I regard iniquity in my heart, the Lord won't hear me. So I want God to hear me. So I don't want anything in my heart that will prevent me from, you know, having him answer my prayer. So I know that. How did I know that? I read. How did I know what God expects? I read. I know how to get my prayers answered. I know what to do to get my prayers answered based upon what the Scriptures are saying. So I'm not worried about God. I know God will answer prayer. But the question is, will I approach God with the right motive and right attitude? Listen to me. Listen. Make sure that you're not ego tripping when you're asking God to do something for you. Make sure you're not asking God to make you great in the eyes of the people instead of making God great in the eyes of the people. You have to, because, friend, may I tell you, listen, pride is so deceptive. It's almost imperceptible sometimes in a man's heart. You can be caught up in pride and not realize it and be driven by pride and being rejected by God in the process. Anybody who is caught up in pride, they are being rejected by God. The Bible said these words, God resists the proud, but giveth grace to the humble. So I'm concerned with my walk with God. I'm concerned about my motive. I want to make sure that I'm not self-promoting. And I want to make sure that I'm not competing with people. And I want to make sure that I'm not jealous, nor envious of anybody. Because if I'm jealous or envious, and if I am competing with other people, what does that say about me? It says that I'm caught up in pride. I'm caught up in pride. And God resists the proud. So in prayer and in faith, in dealing in prayer and faith, the main thing you got to watch out for is your motive. Make sure your motives appear. And may I tell you, I've been full-time in ministry since 1972, and I can tell you, you can drift over into pride so easily and not recognize this is the reason why you need to be around people who are committed to God. Don't be around a bunch of yes men. You leaders, you're going to get in trouble by always surrounding yourself with people who are yes men and yes women. You need to have somebody around you who will say, Brother Bishop, I'm not certain that that's God. I got people like that in my life who will say to me, hey, Bishop, I don't know. Be careful with that. One of the young men that I mentor, something happened. And I said to him, well, I'll tell you what I'm going to do. I'm going to da-da-da-da-da. And guess what he said? Bishop, that wouldn't be right. Now I'm over him, but there he is telling me. And I stopped in my tracks. And I said, son, you're right. If I respond to them in that fashion, I'll be acting just like them. So I humbled myself. I confessed my sin of pride. And I got back into conformity with God. Because, you see, prayer, in large degree, the preparation of the heart in prayer is as important as the prayer itself. Sometimes, listen to these words, sometimes when your heart is right, when you are in a state of humility where the only thing you really want is the will of God, you don't want anything else. You want God's will, and you don't care what it costs you. Plus, you want God's will, and you will receive from God whatever God chooses to give you. You say, listen, God, what I'm going to do is I'm going to take a contract between you and I, or the covenant between you and I. I'm going to take a pen in the spiritual world. I'm going to take a pen in the spiritual world. I'm going to put my signature on that covenant, on that contract. And then I'm telling God, Father, you fill in all the particulars. You fill in the do's and don'ts and the wherefores and where nots. You fill in what I'm going to get and what I got to give up to get it. I'm signing it. And then when I get the contract, I will abide by it because I trust that you know more about me, God, than I know about myself. And I trust that you will do what's best for me. God loves me, and when I put myself under the tutelage of God, God loves me, and when I put myself under the lordship of God, I'm guaranteed that he's going to do the best for me, because listen, he that spared not his own son, according to Romans 8:32, he that spared not his own son, but delivered him up for us all, how shall he not with him also freely give us all things? So if he gave his son Jesus Christ to suffer, to bleed, and to die on the cross for my sins, does it not stand to reason that he'll do anything else for me? Absolutely. But oftentimes in the church, God is unable to do for us what he want to do for us, because we don't understand that walking by faith is to walk in humble submission. Walking by faith is not, first of all, what you're going to receive. But walking by faith, first of all, is what are you going to sacrifice for God? What are you going to believe God for? What are you willing to give up in order to walk with God? It brings to my memory, this rich young ruler came to Jesus and he said to him, good master, what must I do to receive eternal life. Jesus said, well, why call me good? There's only one good but God. And then let him know, I'm God. You're talking to God right now. He says, now listen, I'll tell you what you do, son. You take what you have and you go sell it and take the proceeds and give it to the poor and then come and follow me. And you know your Bible, don't you? It made the young man sad. It broke his heart. Why? Why did he get sad? He got sad because he had a lot of possessions and he didn't want to give it up. He's sad because he had placed more value on stuff than he had on having a correct relationship and fellowship with God. Did you catch that today? A lot of people are in that same fix right now. They care more about what they wear than they do about their relationship with God. They care more about money and fame and being popular and being in a position of authority in the church. That's what they're driven by that. Few people in the church today are driven by the fact that they want to be in the will of God. I pray for you, brother. I pray for you, sister, today. My prayer for you today is this. I pray in the name of Jesus that God would grant you the spiritual capacity to be able to not only say, listen, to not only say that God is good and wise and all-knowing and all-powerful, but to order your life with that understanding. My big problem is the lust of my flesh, the lust of my eyes, and the pride of my life. That's my problem. So by faith, I am using obedience to God to put myself under the lordship of God with the full understanding that I can trust him to do what's best for me. Now listen, friends, don't minimize what I just said. A lot of people in the church community, they are holding on to things that they won't let go of because they think that thing is more important than having a relationship with God. I'm here to tell you today, there is nothing more blessed in this planet than to be in the will of God. There's nothing more blessed than to be able to say, Father, not my will, but thy will be done, and to mean it. In other words, to say, I want the will of God to be done in my life, and it doesn't matter what it costs me. I'm willing to give up the lust of my flesh, the lust of my eyes, and the pride of my life. I'm willing to give up my sex drive. I'm willing to give up my appetite for food. I'm willing to give up my position. I'm willing to give up everything I have in order to be in the good graces of God, in order to be in the will of God. Oh, brother, oh, sister, today, many of you are running from God because you don't want to pay. You don't want to pay what you have to pay. If you're going to go with God, listen to these words. Jesus said this, if any man will come after me, let him deny himself and take up his cross and follow me. A lot of people want God to give them something. And they said, oh, I'm praying for this and I'm praying for that. While they're holding on to something that God has already revealed to them in the scriptures and in their own heart that I don't want you to have that. I don't want you to have that relationship. I don't want you to do that. But they try to cover that while asking God to do something else for them, and it isn't working. It's not working for them. Their prayers are not being answered because they're like that rich young ruler. They have something that they have placed a high value on, and they don't want to give it up, and Christianity is making them sad. A lot of people stop going to church because they can't have their way. They wanted God to do a certain thing. God didn't do it. They got mad and quit. I don't know about you, friends, but I want God to know, I don't care what it costs me. I don't care if I get rejected, lied on, lied to, taken advantage of, brother, sister, read my lips. I don't care. The main thing I care about is being in the will of God. And I realize being in the will of God doesn't mean I'm going to be popular. Being in the will of God doesn't mean that I'm going to be rich or famous. And I don't care because I'm in his will right now. And guess what? I have peace like a river. I'm in the will of God. I sleep well. I have joy. My wife and I, we have a great time together. I have a place to lay my head. I have food to eat. I have clothes to wear. In fact, this book right here tells me, having therefore food and raiments. Listen. Having therefore food and raiments, be there with content. So I'm content. It's wonderful not to be fearful, not to be bitter, not to hold grudges, not to hate leaders or followers. I love everybody. And whatever anyone does to me, I take it because listen to these words. I don't belong to myself. What? Know ye not that your body is the temple of the Holy Ghost? And you are not your own, that you've been bought with a price. And many of you always run around, oh, you know, Bishop, they did this to me and they hurt me, Doc, and these people didn't hurt me. Because you're a big baby. That's what's wrong with you. You are under control of your own life. You own your own body. You own your money. You own your time. You're in charge. You're in charge. And then you've been in charge. You don't like the result. And have the nerve to blame God because of the result. You're doing it. Your decisions have brought you to where you are right now. And you're going to get mad, stay home, won't pay your tithe, won't pray, won't read your Bible because you're mad with the church and you're mad with your denomination or you're mad with your bishop and you're mad with the preachers. What you're mad is you're mad with God because you don't want to give God what he wants you to give him. And so hear me well today. Ask God. And matter of fact, let me say these words. I'm going to pray that God, in the name of Jesus, would illuminate your inner man so that you can see that the most blessed thing that you will ever do ever on this planet is to say, yes, Lord. The most blessed thing that you can do is to say to God, Father, not my will, but thy will be done. And quickly understand, when you submit to the will of God, it's going to cost you some time of being uncomfortable. It may cost you some pain. It will cost you some suffering. You can't walk with God. Listen. You can't walk with God without suffering. You can't walk with God without giving up something that you previously greatly enjoyed. You can't walk with God without that. And many people today, they got this mentality, I want God to bless me, and I don't want no problem. Listen, friends, are you out of your mind? How in the world do you think you're going to walk with the God of the universe in this barren land? Let me give you a historical fact. This earth has been taken over by satanic power. Adam.
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16: March 4th, 1865. The Civil War was nearing its end. The nation was exhausted, divided, and grieving. On that day, President Abraham Lincoln delivered his second inaugural address, just 700 words spoken in about 7 minutes. 41 days later, Lincoln would be assassinated. Yet the words he spoke that day still echo through history. In that brief address, Lincoln referenced God 14 times, spoke of prayer, and quoted scripture repeatedly. He reminded Americans that both sides of the conflict shared a common faith, saying both read the same Bible and pray to the same God, and each invokes his aid against the other. Lincoln understood that political division alone could not explain the nation's crisis. More than 160 years later, America still wrestles with division, truth, and our dependence on God. The question is whether we'll remember the wisdom Lincoln left behind.
17: In 1968, 65% of the watches sold in the world were made in Switzerland, adding up to 90% of the profits. By 1980, however, the Swiss controlled less than 10% of the world's watchmaking business. What happened? They refused to adopt the new quartz movements embraced by other watchmakers. Change in life is a given. Because we don't know the future, it would be wise to know someone who does. And that person is God. He knows it all, past, present, and future. The best way to prepare for the changes that are coming is to place our faith in Him. This is David Jeremiah, encouraging you to get on the road to new life. Discover God's trustworthiness on Route 66.
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19: This is Jack Hibbs, and did you know that deception is one of the most prolific, powerful, yet hard to detect powers that are going on in our lives today? Deception. Deception in conversation. Deception in relationships. Deception in the news. 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
22: All right, real talk. Have you ever picked up a movie thinking it's PG, we're safe, and 10 minutes later you're grabbing the remote like it's an emergency situation? Or you give in to the hype, everybody's talking about it, and halfway through you're thinking, well, that's 2 hours and 15 bucks I'm never going to get back. We've all taken a few cinematic hits, and so today we're helping you dodge the awkward, skip the regrets, and actually know what you're walking into. Before you hit play or commit to that popcorn and disappointment combo and all those extreme pricings, we're going to fix it starting right now. Welcome to the 805 Connection. I'm Brian Toohey, and today we're helping you make smarter movie choices before you hit the theater and stream at home. We're talking about three very different films getting attention right now, from a PG comedy to a World War II drama to a horror movie getting tons of buzz, and even a new Spider-Man, again, yes, another Spider-Man universe series. And joining us today is Paul Acey, and Director of Media Culture with Focus on the Family, leading the Plugged In team. Paul, great to have you back again with us.
23: Always a thrill. Yeah, we watch the movies, so you don't have to.
22: Yeah, I'll tell you why. You know, your Plugged In reviews are useful tools, and I plug it all the time, letting ministry leaders and youth leaders and regular listeners get this, because it really helps a lot. You guys do a very extensive and detailed accounts of movies that are out, and you even have a YouTube section. You've got games also, and you've got everything. It's all wrapped up into one great resource.
23: Well, thank you so much. Yeah, we do try to give everybody who comes to our site what they really need. You know, if it's out there in theaters, if it's on their TV, if they want to even read it, you know, we try to give something for them so they know whether they want to spend their time or not. Just like what you were talking about, their time is precious, their money is precious, and you gotta spend it wisely.
22: You hit it on the nose. How many times have I sat down and to watch a movie here at home? You know, I've got the Netflix, and I'm kind of, you know, I've got all of my thing dialed in, and you start to watch something, and you go, well, that's you know, and I usually give it we'll give it three episodes, because you know they're going to establish characters, so it's kind of can be a little boring at first, and I get beyond the cusp of three or four, and if it's grabbed me, then I go, okay, let's continue this. But you're talking about that time you never get back. We talked about that in the opening. You just, time is so essential that you don't want to waste your time. So, hey, speaking of that, let's dive right in. The Breadwinner, let's start with that one. PG comedy starring Nate Bargatze, if I get that correct. Nate Bargatze, everybody seen him. I've seen him doing his comedy specials, and I think he hosts a talk show, I believe, or a game show. Well, on paper, this looks like a clean, family-friendly movie. What's the premise? Paul?
23: Yeah, so this is really based on his comedy. You know, he specializes in family comedy. He is a clean comic. He is a Christian comic. Not that he makes a big deal of that, of course, in his routines or not. But you know, when you see a Neil Bargatze show, you know you're not going to be too shocked. And I think that this movie sort of filters into that well. The breadwinner is essentially, he plays a dad.

0: is a really fun movie. It's it probably there's a lot of it's a, sort of a dumb dad trope. So your mileage may vary on this if you get sort of tired of that. But our reviewer really enjoyed it. He thought that it was really clean. And if you enjoy Nate's humor, then chances are you'll probably enjoy this movie.
1: You know, Paul, a lot of families hear PG and assume it's a safe bet, but that doesn't always mean it's meaningful or worth the time. How does this one stack up from a plugged-in perspective?
0: You know, it really stacks up pretty well. You will hear some milder issues, you know, if you have a huge sensitivity to God's name being taken in vain. There could be some questionable uses there. There's some slapstick humor. But for the most part, this really does feel like one of those old-fashioned family movies. And that's nice for us at Plugged In to review.
1: Oh, yeah. I was looking at the trailer of it because that's how I live in my world. I have to look at the trailers before we talk here. And it kind of gave me a feeling of Mr. Mom, you know, Keaton's pick many, many years ago. But it looked a lot of fun. It was pretty funny, the trailers. And I thought very family-friendly looking. You never know. Yeah. There's things that sneak in, of course. But you mentioned the language content. And that always happens. And now it seems like nowadays you can't get around that. It's just, I think they have to put that, they feel they have to put that in there. So the bottom line, it's a good family movie night. It's worth the ticket price if you're going to go pay the full tilt. And
0: again, if you are a Nate Bargatze fan, I do think it is. There's a lot of movies that have done this trope, and many of them probably do it a little bit better. But again, if you're a fan of Nate, then I think that this is worth your time.
1: Yeah, he's a pretty good guy. His comedy acts are pretty funny, and I appreciate the fact it's clean comedy. It's not, you know, it doesn't have to go into the real vulgar stuff. So,
0: yeah.
1: So now let's pivot to. Uh-oh, I got the mowers. They go, oh, he's on the air. I see the on-air light. You know, here we go. We'll dive in, and I'm going to let you talk, and I'll quiet myself down. Let's head over to Pressure. It's a PG-13 World War II drama. This one takes us into the days leading up to D-Day. But from a unique angle, what's the story here?
0: Yeah, so this is a really interesting theme in that it actually deals with, you know, obviously one of the most critical battles in the 20th century, but it deals with it from the perspective of the weather. What's the weather like? And you wouldn't think that that would be a great theme for a two-hour movie. Maybe it's just because I'm kind of a history wonk, but I really found it fascinating. So it's really set up on the days leading up to D-Day, which is set for June 5th. And Ike Eisenhower, he's preparing this, the greatest naval invasion of all time, trying to get to the shores of France, which is dominated by Nazi Germany. But he needs to know whether any of his boats are actually going to sink because the weather is bad. So he calls in some meteorologists. One says, oh, the weather June 5th will be just fine. Another guy, a British meteorologist named James Stagg, he says, no, the weather is going to be terrible, and here's why. So it sort of unpacks a little bit of a war between these two meteorologists in the midst of this wider war. And spoiler warning, D-Day was not June 5th. So we kind of know where the story is heading.
1: There we go. And, you know, it's kind of a unique angle, as you mentioned, from the weather standpoint, which is kind of interesting. But it's not really about the battle, but the decisions leading up to it. And is this kind of more of a thinking man's historical drama, do you think? Or, you know, who's this targeting?
0: No, that's a great way to put it. It is targeting an older audience, one that probably is familiar maybe and very interested in history, right? As I am. This really does take most of the action, quote unquote action, takes place at Allied headquarters. You do see a little bit of war footage, but it's not that graphic. You hear some swearing every once in a while, of course. That pushes it up to the PG-13 level. This is a gripping story of a really underrated chapter of American history. And I really enjoyed it because of that.
1: Paul, when you look at the film through the plugged-in lens,

0: Simmons. What stands out in the terms of positive elements? Is it a little bit of language exceptions? What are the positive values that come through that that a family might pick up?
1: You know, I really liked the fact that this movie, it takes place, obviously, at Hell at Headquarters. It deals with a lot of egos, a lot of differing opinions. You know that all these people are working for the very same goal. They want this to be successful. And it's great to see that sort of manifested on screen, right? People who have differing opinions, who are able to put those opinions aside eventually and move toward a unified goal. You know, the other thing that is interesting, you will see some very, very subtle faith elements within the context. You have people in a church service who sing a hymn about the weather, essentially. And a critical swing in the weather takes place, actually, during that church service. So there are a little bit of faith elements that you can pick up from this movie as well.
0: Yeah, I was looking at the trailer again, and I have a hard time with the mummy guy, you know, played Ike. I don't know why I was having a hard time overcoming that. Brendan has come. We're talking about Brendan Fraser. He's come a long way, his acting, and I was glad to see him in the role. I remember there was a great TV, I think, miniseries with Robert Duvall playing Ike many, many years. That goes back to the 70s, I think. And I would encourage people to watch it. I thought Robert Duvall pulled it off, and it looks a lot like Ike when they dressed him up and shaved his head, sides of his head and things. But I'm glad this one doesn't. I don't know if this one brings up his, Ike had a little bit of an affair. Let's put it that way. It when he was overseas, and I don't know if this one touches on that or not. I hope it doesn't. Did you see anything like that?
1: No, you really don't see anything like that. You do see him chain smoking. He was a notorious chain smoker. Yeah. So you do see some elements like that. But really, this stays very clear to what the actual wartime drama. So you're not going to see any, you don't see Ike walking away with any women that would be categorized as inappropriate.
0: Yeah, I just remember that scene from in the 70s. I was kind of shocked and horrified because I was in the military at the time, and I was like, Ike, you know, he's kind of like a hero to us. And it just talked about his dalliance, and I was a little disappointed in that. But, hey, I'm just glad that this is a good, solid movie. Talking more about the weather.
1: That's absolutely right.
0: If you're just joining us, we're talking with Paul Acey from Focus on the Family's Plugged In team, helping you navigate what's worth watching right now. 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It's one of the best tools out there for making wise media choices. And you can sign up and have this wonderful resource tool come straight into your email box. I do every Friday. I get what's happening this week, and or you can just go jump in ahead, go right to their website, and they have wonderful graphics. Your main splash page has one of the movies we're going to talk about here in just a moment. But there are blogs there. Also advice on how to set parental controls on different mediums. If you have, say, like a Roku and you have Paramount Plus, Apple Plus, how to set those things up for parents who are concerned about kids venturing a little off the grid. I have some scallywags in my family, and you had to kind of keep an eye on that, make sure that they weren't going into the wrong area. We're back now to talk about Backrooms. One thing's kind of fascinating for me, this is an R-rated horror film that's getting a lot of attention for people hearing about it. What is this movie about?
1: Yeah, so Backrooms, it's very interesting setup, right? And one of the reasons why it's getting so much attention is it's predicated on a bit of internet folklore. Mm-hmm. Back in 2019, someone posted a picture of essentially a hobby store that was being renovated, and it showed the yellow walls and yellow floors and this weird fluorescent lighting, and it creeped a lot of people out. that spawned sort of this whole backrooms culture where you have the idea is that you can go through these secret doors and you can go into this weird multi-dimensional space essentially that is just filled with rooms and rooms and rooms filled with fluorescent lighting, terrible wallpaper, and potentially things that will eat you. That is sort of what this movie sort of springboards from. There was a really popular web-based series that was called The Backrooms. The director of that series, he's all of 20 years old. He directs this movie, so it has all of the lore from that brought into the big screen. And essentially, you have this furniture store owner who goes through one of these secret doors, finds the back rooms, and it's all about what he finds there. Yeah. We'll just say that. And we will just say not everybody makes it out of those back rooms. So.
0: That's always the, isn't that always the point in these horror movies? Somebody's not going to make it. I remember in the early days, Johnny Depp didn't make it with what's his name? Not Edward Scissorhands. It was the, Freddy Krueger. I remember Johnny Depp got it. A young Johnny Depp.
1: Yeah.
0: So this one's creating a lot of buzz. What do you think it is? The concept, visuals, psychology in it, or maybe all of them?
1: Yeah, you know, I think that part of the appeal is really just the fact that it's rooted in that internet culture. I've actually gotten a few notes from folks, readers, you know, teen readers who are asking us when our review is going to be up of that. So you know that there's a lot of interest with teens, with 20-somethings. It has this community around the concept of the backrooms, and I think that really pushes it forward. The other thing is that it's a really creative idea. You know, when you're talking about horror, sometimes you can see the same themes play over and over and over again. This brings to us a new sort of haunted house story. This is a 21st century haunted house story that we can and one of the things that I like about this is rated R, and it does have a lot of problems, right? The language is really bad. You do have some blood that can get pretty gory. Mm-hmm. But in terms of a R-rated horror flick, a lot of the scares are predicated on just that unsettling feeling that you have looking at this world around you. And the restraint that I see in that, that's something that even though this is an R-rated horror movie that I wouldn't recommend anybody see for that type of genre, it's fairly restrained.
0: Yeah, I happened to watch some of the on YouTube. I happened to see that one time. It was funny how YouTube gives you kind of a splash page and it shows you what's hot, trending. And I saw that and I go, what is that? And at first I thought, is this real? You know how some people will put in pictures of a long-lost Burger King inside of a mall, some old malls that have been shut down. So I kind of ventured in. I saw it, and then I thought, well, this is really creepy, you know. And then I realized, this can't be real. Come on. But I was curious, so I followed it through. And it really kind of works. It made me get really kind of creeped out, and I go, yeah, I know, I'm going to get out of this, and because it was really odd, and it made you just feel uncomfortable, the unknown. And I thought, wow, you know, this is, I kind of stopped watching. I went on to something else, but I thought that's really powerful. That really works. So interesting. I want to see this movie just because of that. So, this is what. Go ahead.
1: It is interesting because when you think about this movie, it really is built on sort of that liminal space idea, these empty spaces. And that means that all the content, all the R-rated content, completely unnecessary. Everything that makes this movie scary is well within PG-13 bounds.
0: Yeah, and I agree with that because I when I saw the YouTube versions of it, this creator originally made, I didn't see any gore, but it was just that in the darkness, somewhere in this large room, there was something breathing and growling. And it was just, it was kind of creepy. But, well, let's lighten things up a little bit. Here's a new series called Spider Noir on Amazon. This is a different take on Spider-Man. What's this setup?
1: Yeah. So this takes place in an alternate reality. Probably a lot of your listeners may be familiar with Spider-Man Noir from a really delightful Spider-Man Into the Spider-Verse movie that was released in 2018, I believe. Super fun movie, but it featured this character who was in a trench coat and a fedora, and he came from an alternative universe, and he was sort of this superhero slash gumshoe, you know, the old Humphrey Bogart type of gumshoe that you might have seen in the Maltese Falcon or something. This is a series about that character. It stars Nicolas Cage, and it really pushes into that sort of 1930s, 1940s sensibility. The Amazon Prime, which is the streaming service that airs it, allows you to watch it both in color or in black and white. And black and white is the way to watch it. Okay. Unfortunately, it is rated TVMA. And again, like Backrooms, it didn't need it at all. There's way more blood than you need to see. There's more language. There's a few sensual asides, I would say. So there are definitely some problems. And for younger fans who learned about this character from a really nice cartoon, that's disappointing that they sort of closed the door on sort of family watching.
0: Yeah, so it's a little bit older, more older kids, adults. Kind of watch it.
1: Yep.
0: I kind of like it. It's intriguing because I'm so back in the Peter Parker and the cartoon days. I watched some of the Tobey Maguire's version, and I kind of got lost after that. And I really, for some reason, I get kind of like, oh, another remake? Whatever. Well, you know, I want to do a quick lightning round with you here right before we go. We got a little bit of time. One movie you recommend right now?
1: Oh, man. You know what? I really did love Project Hail Mary. I know that's been out for a while.
0: Good one.
1: Mandalorian and Grogu, I wouldn't say that's a great movie from an aesthetic perspective, but it is fun. And if you like monsters, it's a pretty fun monster movie.
0: Well, I heard the little Grogu, or whatever his name is, was eating everything and anything. You know, you had to keep your pets away from him. Got any that you would seriously say skip?
1: Oh, man. You know what? If The Mummy is still playing out in theaters, I think that was the movie that I reviewed recently that I looked at my watch every 10 minutes and just was begging for the time to be over. When can I leave? So it's Lee Cronin's The Mummy. I don't think it'll be of much interest, but man, that was a hard movie to sit through.
0: All right. And what's one good principle that families should use when choosing what to watch?
1: Go to PluggedIn.com. Let me give you another one.
0: There you go.
1: I do think that you have to be really mindful of your own kids and their own sensitivities, right?
0: Yeah.
1: There are going to be some things that bother certain kids that are going to be just fine for others. That's one of the reasons why at PluggedIn.com, we really do just try to give you the information so that you can make your own good decision. And if we don't want to make those decisions for you. So be mindful of your own kids, what they like, what they're scared of, what bothers them, and make your movie choices accordingly.
0: All right. We've got just a little tad more time. I got to ask you one question. What's your thoughts on Discourse? Steven Spielberg's.
1: Oh, my goodness. Yeah. What is that? Disclosure Day.
0: I'm sorry. I said Discourse, didn't I? Disclosure Day. There you go.
1: Disclosure Day. I'll tell you what. I'm excited to see it. I will be really interested to see this movie. It's rumored to be the best movie that Steven Spielberg has made in the last 20 years. Whether that pans out, Plugged In will be sure to tell you. I don't think I'll be the lucky guy to review it. I'll probably assign it to somebody else, but we'll definitely have a review on it.
0: Well, I saw that Spielberg himself said, Close Encounters of the Third Kind was my way of letting everybody have a taste of what he feels is out there. That first contact, and he says that this one answers the questions and really, you know, presents it to the public, as he put it. So we'll see. I'm very fascinated with this. I was in the Air Force. I saw a lot of things that I can't I don't understand. I worked at NORAD Cheyenne Mountain Complex. There are some things out there that are unexplainable, and I follow these UFO disclosures and things like that all the time, and I'm looking forward to seeing how this movie treats that.
1: Well, you may have to have me back on just so we can talk about it. Oh. I'm curious about what you think about that.
0: I've got a lot of input. I was on a podcast once upon a time, and we talked about that from my standpoint, what I saw, and I saw some stuff, and I have my feelings, and we'll share it from a Christian perspective on what I think about that. But it'd be a good broadcast. I've got to run here, Paul. This is Paul AC, Focus on the Face Plugged In. Always appreciate your insight. 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I'm Brian Tweed. 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
7: March 4th, 1865. The Civil War was nearing its end. The nation was exhausted, divided, and grieving. On that day, President Abraham Lincoln delivered his second inaugural address, just 700 words, spoken in about 7 minutes. 41 days later, Lincoln would be assassinated. Yet the words he spoke that day still echo through history. In that brief address, Lincoln referenced God 14 times, spoke of prayer, and quoted scripture repeatedly. He reminded Americans that both sides of the conflict shared a common faith, saying both read the same Bible and pray to the same God, and each invokes his aid against the other. Lincoln understood that political division alone could not explain the nation's crisis. More than 160 years later, America still wrestles with division, truth, and our dependence on God. The question is whether we'll remember the wisdom Lincoln left behind.
8: A lot of Christians think, when they fall into a time of doubt, that they're somehow a sub-believer, a sub-Christian. Here's the great news about doubt. Doubt, when it arises, must be answered with truth, and of course, biblical truth is what we're talking about. Every time you have a doubt, or if you have a doubt right now about something or about some things, get the answer from the Word of God, the Bible, regarding that doubt. I promise you, friend, the answer's in the Bible regarding your doubt. And bottom line is this, faith comes by hearing, hearing by the Word of God. My friends, faith slays doubt. And so don't panic about doubt, just get the answer. And you will have an ever-increasing faith.
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4: She brought her hair down, which was shame. Her possessions, her dowry, she would never have it again. The others at the table, she didn't care what they thought. See, true focus worships on Jesus without concern for those around us. We sing to an audience of one, amen? And so he's the passion. He's the one we focus on. Do you know right now, what are all the angels in heaven doing? What are they doing? Holy, holy, the Lord God Almighty, who was and is to come. And we worship, we join that heavenly choir. But true worship focuses on Jesus without concern for those around us.
3: We can get distracted, even in worship, thinking about how we sound, how we look, or who's around us. But true worship was never meant to be divided like that. It's about Jesus. Today, Pastor Dave will tell it to you this way. Worship is for an audience of one. When your focus is fully on Him, the noise fades, the pressure lifts, and it becomes real. You're not performing. Your eyes are fixed on Jesus alone, and worship becomes what it was always meant to be, personal, surrendered, and fully alive. Now, let's join Pastor Dave in the book of Matthew, chapter 26, as he continues his message, The Heart of Worship.
4: Here's the reality is that he has confronted these religious leaders so much that they have a hatred toward him and they want him dead. We got to get rid of him so we can go back to being in charge. We want everybody worshiping us. Can you imagine what synagogue would be like when Jesus is ministering out on the hillside? Nobody's at synagogue. There's a guy out there. By the way, this won't happen because we know the Bible. But if Jesus was teaching down the street, I would hope you'd all leave. But that's the reality. The synagogue, they go in there. Where is everybody? There's a rabbi up on the hill. He's doing miracles. He's preaching like no one's ever taught before. You know why? He wrote the book. Can I get an amen to that? Because he's the writer and the author. Of course he teaches better than anyone else. So there's envy. And guys, there are people today that envy God. Some years ago, this just came to mind. There was a gal in my work. It was back in the 90s. And she contacted me and said, I'm dating this guy. And he says he's going to test himself before God by putting a gun to his head and shooting himself, believing that God will spare him. So I go out and meet with this guy, bring another Christian friend with me. This is back in like 91 or something. And this is a good-looking guy. He's been on cover of magazines. And he's like, he goes, I'm supposed to be seated at the right hand of the Father. I'm like, oh. And, you know, I'm jealous of Jesus because he's in my spot. Okay, well, clearly this is demonic. And he said, I'm going to stick a gun. I'm going to prove that I deserve, you know, and I'm like, whoa. And so he had a picture of God where he thought he should be in his place. Well, that's the religious leaders. They thought they should be worshipped and praised. They should be the ones that get all the praise and honor and glory. And they don't want to share it with the Lord, let alone surrender to him. Sadly, that day we got him to quit, not do it. But about 2 weeks later, I got a call from this woman. He shot himself in the head. I went to the hospital and I met his family, all Christians. I went to Raul Reese's church and that man died in the hospital. Guys, we don't tempt God. We don't test God. We surrender our lives to God. Can I get an amen to that? And so here these guys are. They want to be on the throne and they want Jesus arrested. Confronted with the truth, these religious leaders have a choice to make. Repent, confess their sins to the Lord, turn from their behavior and follow him, or become even more prideful, reject Jesus' words, and continue down the path to their own destruction. Refusing to repent, their hearts have hardened even more. And again, previous and numerous threats to kill Jesus are now about to be put in action. They tried to kill him before, and it would always say it was not his time. So he would walk through the crowd. Oh, we're going to go get him. It was not the Lord's time. Well, it is the Lord's time now. So he's going to allow them to arrest him. By the way, nobody forced Jesus to go to the cross. Amen? He could have turned them all into toads. Amen? He says light is. He put stars in the sky. He could have called down a legion of angels. One angel kills 185,000 men in the Old Testament. You know what? Every other time someone went to the cross, I'm fully convinced they fought as they were trying to put their hand out and nail it to the cross. You can imagine they're throwing fists and doing everything they can. I guarantee you when Jesus did it, he put his hand out there. You know why? Because he went to the cross out of his love for you. And he was willing to surrender his life so that you might have eternal life. That's the God that we serve. And so rather than repent at the truth of their sin being revealed, they sought to destroy the source of their conviction. Caiaphas had an extreme hatred for Jesus Christ. Look at verse 4. It said they plotted to kill Jesus by trickery. They tried to take Jesus by trickery and kill him. They chose position, power, and personal comfort over truth. It was foolish enough to believe he could put one over on God. Caiaphas actually thought he could arrest God. If you're fighting with God, you're wrong. If you're fighting with God, you will lose. Amen? But Caiaphas, in his arrogance, thought they could trick God and somehow arrest him. They viewed Jesus as someone who was cramping their lifestyle. They attempted to remove the truth and the conviction he brings to their sinful lifestyles. You know why people don't like the cross? They don't like the cross because it's convicting. The Bible says the cross of Christ is a stone of offense. It's offensive to people that don't know the Lord. I've never heard of anybody with a petition to take a Buddha out of a Chinese restaurant. But people will spend millions of dollars trying to get a cross off a hillside. When I was in San Jose, they had Christmas in the park, and they had this big nativity scene, and they had all these people that came together and went to the city and spent money and hired attorneys so they wouldn't have a nativity scene at Christmas in the park. We celebrate the birth of Jesus. Nobody is offended by all the other false gods because they don't exist, but they're offended by the cross of Calvary. They're offended by the nativity scene. They're offended by the name of Jesus because we all know deep down he is the one who created us and he is the only way to heaven, and every knee will bow and every tongue will confess that Jesus Christ is Lord. So it's a stone of offense and I want to get rid of it. Remove this from my sight. I don't want to look at it. I don't want him around her anymore. Trying to remove the source of conviction doesn't make it any less true. Look at verse 5. So, but they said, not during the feast, lest an uproar come among the people. So at Passover, what would happen is there would be people travel from great distances to be in Jerusalem at Passover. It would swell, some estimate, from maybe 80,000 to as many as a million or more. So the population would grow. And some people would only come once in a lifetime, and they wanted to be there to make the sacrifices on Passover. Now, of course, as they're all gathering, they're coming bringing their lambs. And what they don't know is the Lamb of God who takes away the sins of the world is about to go to the cross to pay the price for all of their sins. And so they say to each other, yeah, we want to kill that Jesus guy, but probably not at Passover. There's too many people here. Let's wait till the crowd dies down. Now, here's the good news is God's in control, not man, and Jesus does die on Passover. Now, what's interesting, when Jesus gets arrested, they take the blood of lambs and they slit their throats, and the blood would all flow down to the brook Kidron. If you've ever been to Israel, the brook Kidron flows across from the Mount of Olives. So the Mount of Olives, where he preached all of the discourse, you're looking out and you can see Jerusalem right there. And there's the temple, the seventh wonder of the world. I mean, it's massive, most beautiful building in their day. And they would see the temple while he was teaching. What's interesting is Jesus is going to be in the Garden of Gethsemane, which is in the Mount of Olives, where he's going to be arrested. And when he's arrested, he's going to walk over the brook Kidron. And he is the Lamb of God, and he will be walking over the blood of lambs on his way to the cross of Calvary to pay the price for your sin and mine. See, the Old Testament sacrifices were all pointing to the Messiah who is coming, but they never washed away our sin. It was pointing to the one who would. That's why when Jesus died on the cross and he said, "Tetelestai, it is finished, paid in full. We don't have to drag lambs in here anymore. Praise God for that. There's no more sacrifices that need to be made." He said, "It is finished." And so praise God. So they're in this position where they want to silence him, but they're worried. We can't do it now. There's too many people. And go to show you man's not in control, because God is in control, because he will be crucified on Passover. So point number one in the heart of worship, you have religious leaders who worshiped power and wanted to be on the throne. They saw Jesus as a threat to their way of life, and they plotted to kill him. So tragic. Plotted to kill the Lord, or confronted with the truth. They could have surrendered their life to him, but instead they sought to silence the truth and silence Jesus. Point number two, what a transition. From religious leaders who worship power, position, and the praise of men, to Mary, who worships Jesus. I've said this before, that I love in the New Testament, almost always when you see women, they're worshiping Jesus. St. Mary is going to be there at the cross. And every time we see her, she's at the feet of Jesus. And sadly, these same guys that had traveled for 3 years, going to have one deny him, one betray him, and 10 go hide, except for John, who was at the cross himself. Point number two, Mary. Look at the beginning of verse 6. And when Jesus was in Bethany, at the house of Simon the leper. Now, Simon the leper is only mentioned here in Scripture, and I don't think this is taking any kind of, you know, leap here. Clearly, he was a leper. He's not a leper anymore. Or you're not having a whole bunch of people come hang out at his house, right? But I wonder who healed him of his leprosy. So now, if somebody healed you of leprosy, would you invite him over to your house? You can come live with me. Don't ever leave. Stay here forever. I'm going to worship you. Simon got it. He understood who Jesus was. Now, Simon lived in Bethany. Guess who else lived in Bethany? Lazarus, or he was raised from the dead. Mary and Martha. So at this gathering on Bethany, on this hillside outside of the city, during that whole week, he would retreat to that house every night, and then he would go out and do ministry and retreat to that house until the time he was arrested. So they lived in a village, Bethany, on a Mount of Olives. Jesus retreated there seemingly each night during Passover week. Again, he shared the Olivet Discourse, Matthew 24 and 25, that we just studied the last few weeks. He was arrested in the Garden of Gethsemane on the Mount of Olives, and Jesus and his disciples were honored guests at the house of Simon. Now, Bethany, again, is also the house, as I said, of Mary, Martha, and Lazarus. This says this in Luke 10:38. You guys have all heard this before, bears repeating. Now it happened, as they went and entered a certain village, a certain woman named Martha welcomed him into her house. And she said to her sister called Mary, who sat at Jesus' feet and heard his word, but Mary was distracted with much serving. And she approached him and said, "Lord, do you not care that my sister has left me to serve alone? Therefore, tell her to help me." She's tattling with Jesus on her sister. She's not helping in the kitchen. And Jesus answered and said to her, "Martha, Martha, you are worried and troubled by many things, but one thing is needed, and Mary has chosen the good part, which will not be taken away from her." We see Mary in Scripture, and every time we see her, she's at the feet of Jesus. She's at the feet of Jesus. It's better, we can be busy doing things for the kingdom of God, and some of those things, that's fine. We need, you know, by your fruit they shall know you. Salvation produces good works. But the most important place we need to spend time is at the feet of Jesus. Spend time in his presence, time in prayer, time in his word, time in fellowship. And then the good works are fruit of that. But if we just go do the good works and we don't spend any time at the feet of Jesus, we'll never grow spiritually. In John chapter 12, not only is Simon at the table, but so is Lazarus. So Jesus is, you know, a day or so from the cross and having dinner with his disciples. He's got a man healed with leprosy and a man raised from the dead. That's a pretty good group right there. What kind of stories are they telling around there? Dude, I used to have leprosy. Dude, I was dead. You took a bunch of sores off of you. Dude, I was dead. Came hopping out. You know, when he said, "Lazarus, arise," if he had just said, "Arise," every dead person on the planet would have got up. God, you love that. Amen? So Simon, his leprosy is a picture of sin. Healing is a picture of the forgiveness of sin, right? Leprosy was a picture of sin and decay and how it destroys you. And once you have it, it just spreads until you die. That's what sin does. But Lazarus was a picture of being raised from the dead, of the resurrection, the victory over sin's consequences. What is the greatest consequence of sin? Death. And so healing the leper is the cleansing of sin, and raising someone from the dead is proving that he had overcome the consequences of sin. So we would all die in our sins and be separated from him for all eternity, but because of the cross, sin's been paid for, and because of the cross, he has triumphed over not just sin, but also death. What a powerful picture of the greatness of our Savior and his power over sin and death. And again, Martha serving. Well, what was Mary doing? Again, verse 7, a woman came to him having an alabaster flask of very costly oil, fragrant oil, and she poured it on his head as he sat at the table. And so she pours this out on the Lord, and she's mentioned three times in the Gospels, and again each time at his feet. She sat at his feet and listened to the word in Luke 10. She fell at his feet after the death of Lazarus in John 11. And then she worshiped at his feet when she anointed him with oil in John 12 and also here in Matthew 26. When we combine the gospel records, we learn that she's anointed both his head and his feet and wiped his feet with her hair. Now, that's significant because for women in those days, their hair was always kept up. And often they would cover it. So they'd have their hair kept up. And then what they would do, they would only really take their hair down when they were in the privacy of their own home in front of their husband, their children. It was considered their glory. And so when she took her hair down, she's letting go of her glory. And then she takes the fragrant perfume and she's rubbing Jesus' feet with it. This is a woman, it's not about her. It's not about her glory. It's about his glory. She doesn't want any focus on her. She wants all the focus on him. She's willing to humble herself. She surrendered her glory to the Lord and worshiped him with her most valued possession. Now, Mark's gospel sets the value of this flask of very costly fragrant oil. It's more than likely her dowry for her wedding. And it was about 300 denarii. Now, a denarii was the amount of money paid for a laborer for a day's work. So let's just say today it's $200 a day to pick a number. This flask of perfume, fragrant oil, is worth about $60,000. So this is the most valuable thing she has. It's supposed to wait for her wedding day. And yet she takes it out to the Messiah and breaks it and pours it over his head and on his feet and wipes his feet with it. And again, this is where she takes what is most valuable and just gives it all to Jesus. The alabaster itself was a fine variety of marble that was quarried in Egypt, what could be carved into these delicate containers for strong, costly perfumes. So it was very delicate, but at the same time, it would keep all the fragrance inside until it was broken. It had no handles, had a long neck, which was broken off, and the contents would then be poured out. And again, it was probably set aside for her wedding day. But guess what? Jesus is the groom and we're the bride. Amen? That's the ultimate wedding day for all of us. Mary had heard Jesus' words and knew that Jesus would die and be buried. And Mary's act was an act of love, devotion, and worship that brought fragrance to the whole house. Mary gave the best she had from a heart of worship to the one who would give his life for her. So she does this amazing act, takes this thing that is the most valuable thing she'll ever possess, and pours it out on Jesus. And how do the other people respond? Look what it says in verse 8. But when his disciples saw it, they were indignant, saying, "Why this waste? For this fragrant oil could have been sold for much and given to the poor." So is it waste or is it worship? Which is it? Well, the Gospel of John tells us that Judas was the spokesman for the voice complaint that they should have sold it and given to the poor. I mean, Judas, right? We could have sold that and give it to the poor. Again, there's a place to give to the poor, but above all else, is surrendering all we have to Jesus. His criticism of Mary sounded so spiritual that the others joined in attacking her. But Mary was the only one in the room who truly understand what it meant to worship. It's an act of love, adoration, brokenness, sacrifice, focus on the recipient of our praise. Mary thought nothing of herself. She brought her hair down, which was shame. Her possessions, her dowry, she would never have it again. The others at the table, she didn't care what they thought. See, true focus worships on Jesus without concern for those around us. We sing to an audience of one. Amen? And so he's the passion. He's the one we focus on. Do you know right now, what are all the angels in heaven doing? What are they doing? Holy, holy is the Lord God Almighty, who was and is to come. And we worship, we join that heavenly choir. But true worship focuses on Jesus without concern for those around us. And only when we are broken can true fragrance of worship pour out. See, we think that brokenness is bad. But we know that the only thing that becomes more valuable when broken is a man or a woman. See, the things of this world, when they break, we throw them out. We throw them in a dumpster. Or we sell it to swap meet for a quarter. Or we just get rid of it. But when we're broken, now the fragrance of Jesus can pour out of us. When we die to ourselves, we die to our flesh, we die to our will, and we surrender fully to him, again, only when we are broken can the true fragrance of worship pour out. See, Judas, on the other hand, this tragic figure, he was an apostle, which is the sent one. He walked with Jesus for 3 years, and he calls this a waste. He calls worshiping Jesus a waste. In John 17:12, Judas is called the son of perdition, the son of destruction, the son of waste. Mary's gift of worship wasn't a waste. Sadly, Judas's whole life would be. Look at verse 10:11. But when Jesus was aware of it, he said to them, "Why do you trouble the woman? For she has done a good work for me. For you have the poor with you always, but me you don't have always. Jesus is not downplaying the ministry to the poor. We just read Matthew 25, and he tells us we're to minister to those who are hurting and in need of our help. The apostle missed an opportunity to worship Jesus. He does reveal that there is a higher priority to any earthly ministry in its worship. The highest form of worship is obedience. To obey is better than sacrifice. The number one thing that we should focus on is worshiping the Lord and walking in obedience to Him. Jesus comes to Mary's defense, further proof that not only had the apostles missed the point, when they call waste, Jesus calls it a beautiful thing. Is anything wasted, which is all for Jesus? How can we waste anything if we give to the Lord? One minor example. So when we were in Santa Cruz, the church got pretty good size, and we like to buy Bibles to give away at church. And if you'll notice, if you come here, we buy good Bibles. We spend money on them. But I would have people come and say, we're spending way too much money on Bibles. Okay, say that again. Well, you know, we spent, you know, I think last year we spent $8,000 on Bibles. And I go, well, I can't wait till we spend $80,000 on Bibles. Because we're taking God's money to get God's word into people's hands so that people can come to know Jesus better. Is that not a good investment of God's money? What's the answer? Okay, so here's the thing. That's Judas. Dude, why do we have to get the, we could have got those cheap Bibles for 50 cents. One's made out of paper that fall apart when you pick them up and no one will keep them, right? They attack anything we do for the Lord. Let's give God our best, not our rest. Let's give God the best that we have. And that's what Mary's doing. She's taking the most valuable thing she has. The beauty of this woman's act is consisted in this, that it was all for Jesus. All who were in the house could perceive and enjoy the perfume. Again, but the anointing was for Jesus only, but everyone else was blessed by it. Notice what it says here in verse 12. For in pouring out this fragrant oil on my body, she did it for my burial. See, she was the only one that understood that Jesus was going to the cross. She had heard him say it over and over. The rest of them didn't get it. They hadn't grasped it. And here's what I want you to think about. So that oil, imagine an oil that's a perfume soaking into your skin from your head to your toe. And imagine some hours later, Jesus is arrested. And then when he's arrested, he's being scourged. Now, if you know what scourging is like, they take a cat of nine tails, they put bones and glass and metal, and they rear back. And if you saw the Passion movie, it's just gnarly. And they reach out, and it grabs a hold of all the parts of your body. When it pulls back, it's pulling skin away. But here's what's interesting. As Jesus was being scourged, and his skin was being pulled away, that fragrance would come out again. When Jesus is up on the cross, they take him there, and they put the crown of thorns upon his head. And again, all that perfume, that fragrance came out again. And then when he's hanging on the cross and putting nails through his hands and his feet, the fragrance of that oil that she poured out upon him comes out again. Because of her sacrifice, it was a constant reminder of Mary's love for the Lord and her willingness to sacrifice it all for him, because he is her Lord, her Savior, and her Master. And my prayer would be that we would live in such a way that the fragrance of Jesus will come out of us. Amen? That people would see the Lord in us and the way that we love people. And Mary had such a great heart for God. Even though she didn't understand, I don't think, the full significance of what she did, Mary's act was something that the disciples didn't say or do. She gave Jesus the love and attention he deserved right before his great suffering. You know, when you find out the people that love you most when you're suffering. You guys have been coming for Job. You know what we're talking about. Mary's name now smells as sweet in God's house as it ever did when she anointed her. You know, it's later going to say, you know what? You did such a good thing that people are going to remember this forever. And guess what? Here we are 2,000 years later and we're talking about it. Judas wanted to go sell it and get money so he could spend it and it would all be gone. And she wanted to do something that would outlast this life. Verse 13, surely I say to you, wherever the gospel is preached in the whole world, this woman has done will be told as a memorial to her. So not only did Mary's act of worship bring joy to the heart of Jesus and fragrance to the house, but also to bless the whole world. Jesus' promise of a memorial to her is fulfilled in the inclusion of this in the scripture. Think about it. Mary brought joy to the heart of Jesus. And how did she do that? How many of you guys want to bring joy to the heart of Jesus? This is how you do it, through worship. When we worship him, I want to make this clear, and please don't take this wrong. Our God isn't an egomaniac that needs to be told how great he is, because he knows. But what he loves is when his kids love him enough to cry out to him and tell him how much we love him.
3: What a gift it has been to have you here with us today. We're so grateful to have our listeners faithfully tune in to hear the good news of Jesus. Today's message has been in the book of Matthew, one of the four gospel books of the New Testament. Whether you're a fan of the Chosen series or not, sometimes a visual of a character or Bible story can be so effective in helping something come to life. In this case, Matthew is one of the original disciples, and what he brings to the group is truly a remarkable imprint. He's thinking through things, but perhaps in a different way than others. This becomes evident through the various gospel books, as the authors look to pinpoint certain aspects of Jesus and his nature and character. Near the end of the book of Matthew, there's what's known as the Great Commission. In Matthew 28, Jesus states, "Go therefore and make disciples of all the nations, baptizing them in the name of the Father and of the Son and of the Holy Spirit, teaching them to observe all things that I have commanded you. And lo, I am with you always, even to the end of the age." This is what Jesus wants for you to do as well. Go into the world, help others believe in Jesus, and follow after him with all your heart. It sounds simple, but life seems to get in the way and make things complicated sometimes. Jesus wants your life to simply follow after him, and everything else will fall into place as he wills. To learn more about this ministry, we invite you to go to ccconejovalley.com. That's all for today's edition of Faith Comes by Hearing.
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5: No one will ever know. Have you ever been tempted to think that you can keep sin secret? One result of the computer age is that we think it's easy to keep our sin quiet, whether it means looking at pornography, sharing intimate things with a stranger, or pirating other people's property. But there's really no such thing as private sin. The Old Testament calls God El Roy, the God who sees. Proverbs 15 tells us the eyes of the Lord are everywhere, keeping watch on the wicked and the good. Are you indulging in any secret sins? Are you pure in your private moments? We are protected from sin by the fear of the Lord, that constant conscious sense that God is there and is watching. Ask God to help you say no to secret sin, and then obey him, knowing that El Roy, the God who sees, also sees your faithfulness. With Seeking Him, I'm Nancy DeMoss Wagamuth.
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10: Good afternoon. I'm Dr. Todd Binkley, board-certified doctor of non-force chiropractic and practitioner of functional medicine. This is the second in a series of talks about peptides. Last week, we covered a whole bunch of things. Have you heard about peptides? Have you been on some biohacking website or listened to a podcast or seen things on social media? Biohacking peptides like BPC-157 or TB500 or CHK-CU, collagen peptide for anti-aging and longevity. NAD plus and precursors. We're going to talk about that one because there's lots of things that are really useful with that. But most of these things can be dangerous. Maybe they're beneficial. People wouldn't be using them unless somebody was benefiting from them. Just in case you were wondering, they are not natural. These are drugs, mostly synthetic drugs that people are buying and injecting into themselves. And that's dangerous. Especially if you don't know where they came from, if they haven't been tested, if you don't know exactly what is and what isn't in these things, it's not something I recommend for most people, largely because you can enhance the biochemical pathways that these peptides alter through natural means, through better food, exercise, and supplements in specific ways that are different for everyone, but long-term are going to always work better because you're supporting natural human physiology. If you really do a deep dive on how these peptides work, how they modify and enhance normal physiological processes in your body, that's always going to be a good thing. Learning about how your body works and ways that you can improve it are always helpful, but there are no shortcuts that are going to create lasting change. There's a place and a time for things like this, but if you want to live long and live well, then the best way to do that in my 35 years of experience working with thousands of patients is always to facilitate and support natural healing responses in the human body. Our bodies make our own peptides from food. The amino acids that they're built from are things like lysine, methionine, threonine, tryptophan. These are essential amino acids that we have to get from food that our body can't manufacture on its own. And there are a whole host of non-essential amino acids, but that are still really important that sometimes people don't get enough of when they're in a certain crisis or have a certain disease condition. Things like arginine, which is really important for reversing cardiovascular disease and inflammation in the bloodstreams, cysteine and glutamine and glycine, which are the building blocks of the master antioxidant, glutathione, more on this later, tyrosine, which impacts the production of normal thyroid hormone. I am always trying to not make this too complicated to speak English wherever possible, but this is a fairly technical subject, but it seems like a lot of people are interested in it. And to really understand what's going on with this kind of a fad of injecting peptides in your body for health and longevity, for youth and beauty, for weight loss, it's easy to see why people are interested in these things. But there are natural options, natural alternatives for every single one of these. No one really needs these things, and it's important to understand that they are drugs, mostly synthetic drugs. So if you're looking for a natural alternative that affects, if you're excited about what you've heard about what some peptides can do and you're wondering, is there a natural way I could achieve the same objective? Yes, there is. That's what we've been talking about on the last episode. We're going to continue to talk about this week. Last week, I talked about how you can naturally support your skin, hair, and joints, not by putting an overpriced ointment or lotion or potion on your skin, but taking adequate amounts of bioavailable collagen peptides in a powder form. This is always a powdered form because it would be too many capsules to take in a capsule form. But there are really excellent, relatively recently well-researched collagen peptide formulas. 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I've given them to hundreds of patients, and they all love them because they feel and look amazing when they take them. Your body makes collagen from food, but as we get older, it doesn't make enough. And we need more. We need a constant supply in our bloodstreams, in the river of life, where healing and repair mechanisms, construction crews are waiting for the raw materials needed to heal and repair your joints, your skin, your hair, your nails. 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They don't have as good a circulation as your heart and your kidneys and your internal organs. The skin is not important physiologically. Your body will give up

Wegovy, Zepbound, Mounjaro. These drugs mimic natural signals in your body that signal the pancreas to release insulin, tell your brain that you're full, and slow gastric emptying. Well, you shouldn't need to signal your pancreas to release insulin anytime you eat too much starch and sugar. That's going to happen automatically. But telling your brain that you're full and slowing the emptying of your stomach, especially if you're eating food that you want to absorb more slowly, those are two really important things that you can do by simply eating different foods, mainly healthy fats and abundant vegetables. There are a whole host of emerging and in-development supplements that can also facilitate and upregulate these same pathways that the drugs work on with natural means that restore normal human physiology in a more lasting way. I'm Dr. Todd Binkley. 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On YouTube, there's a little button right below the video that says More. 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There are some videos from my website from live presentations. I also do live presentations, been doing them for almost a year now in the office, the first Wednesday of every month. Safe, Effective, Natural Solutions is live at Binkley Healing Center, my office in downtown Ventura, 961 East Main Street, the first Wednesday of every month. Last time we talked about arthritis, functional medicine, before that, fatigue, osteoporosis. The next presentation coming up on August 5th is going to be on acid reflux. Who do you know that's taking omeprazole or constantly downing Tums and other acid-blocking drugs? No one should become dependent on these things. Your stomach needs strong acid to digest and assimilate protein, iron, B12, magnesium, calcium, a whole host of other minerals, and acid in your stomach is your first line of defense against any gut infection and any bug working its way through your stomach and into your intestines, where it can cause a stomach flu or any other kind of disruption in the microbiome in your gut. You need strong acid in your stomach. And anytime you take any antacid, prescription, over-the-counter, or otherwise, you are disrupting that. You're diluting that acid, you are buffering it, and you're going to impair your body's ability to absorb all those nutrients and protect you from infection. So it's a bad idea for anyone to become dependent on any acid blocking drug. It is important for some people to take them when they're at risk of esophageal cancer or stomach cancer, but that those are pretty rare, and there's lots of ways to reverse and eliminate that kind of burning, acid reflux, all those symptoms in your throat and lower chest when you have reflux. So come join us August 5th, first Wednesday of August at Binkley Healing Center, 961 East Main Street. Send any questions you have before that to Dr. Binkley at BinkleyHealingCenter.com. You can also text me anytime. The ringer on my phone is always off. The best way to reach me is to send a text to 805-218-3939. The nice thing about the fact that my ringer is always off is you can text me anytime you want. It's never going to bother me. But it'll also be the fastest way for me to see your message and get back to you as soon as I can.
I'm happy to talk to you on the phone if you'd like. The best way to reach me on the phone is not to call me, but to send a text and say,

0: ask me to call you. Happy to do that. You can also text my assistant, Victoria, at 805-612-5531 if you'd like to reserve a seat at the Live at Binkley Healing Center events that I was just talking about. The best way to do that is to text my assistant, Victoria, 805-612-5531. Let's get back into the conversation about peptides. Peptides come in several different categories. Last week, we talked about immune modulating peptides that help regulate your immune system to ramp up inflammation when you need to heal and repair, but also, most importantly, to calm the inflammation when the threat has passed. Tissue repair and regeneration. This is basically, most important one of those is collagen, which we talked a lot about last time. And then metabolic signaling peptides, the most famous of which are the GLP-1 drugs like Ozempic and Wegovy, etc. So other categories, several other categories of peptides, neuropeptides like endorphins are peptides that your brain uses extensively for regulating your mood, pain, stress response, cognitive function, even sleep. So some people are taking these biohacking injections for cognitive optimization, things like C-Max and C-Lank developed in Russia. There's another one called Dihexa, used as a cognitive enhancer. I'm not convinced that these things are ready for prime time. So if you're considering doing them, please shoot me an email, shoot me a text, tell me what's going on with you, and I'll give you my opinion on what would be a better option for you. There's always a safe, effective, natural solution, an alternative to these things. These are basically pharmaceuticals. Most of them are synthetic. There are always ways to enhance and normalize, improve your normal physiology, so that your body can better able make its own peptides where and when you need them. This last category of peptides, antioxidant and cytoprotective, mean protecting cells. Classification of peptides play a protective role at the cellular level, shielding cells from oxidative stress, supporting mitochondrial function, and helping clear cellular debris. So what does that mean? Well, this is essential. The best known example, and very well studied is glutathione. Glutathione is the master antioxidant. Oxidation is a natural process, a result of normal human physiology, the production of free radicals. We need antioxidants like vitamin C, vitamin E, glutathione, several others, many of which our body makes, all of which, those three your body makes on our own. But we often don't get enough of them to remain healthy. We get enough to survive, but not enough to thrive. So supporting glutathione production has been around for many, many decades, well studied. You can look up lots of research on PubMed about the benefits of supporting glutathione production. And the best thing about it is you don't need an injection to support glutathione levels. You can boost glutathione levels just by consuming more of the three constituent amino acids that your body uses to make glutathione. In fact, you can get direct supplements of glutathione capsules. Most of the capsule supplement forms of glutathione are very poorly absorbed, not the best way to go. There are a few exceptions. There are some special forms that are very recently have come out in capsule form. Orthomolecular Products makes a good one. The best ways to get it are a liposomal form, liposomal body. These are technology to make several nutrients more bioavailable by encapsulating them in little tiny fat globules that make them cross cell membranes, which are mostly fat, more readily. So liposomal glutathione is something that I use in my office for a lot of people. And then there's another really excellent product called ImmunoCal, which is a specially processed whey protein that acts as a cysteine donor. So it is nothing like the whey product, the cheap whey product that you can buy to boost muscle or just to use as a protein powder drink. It's a specially processed whey protein, and the special process means it's not agitated and there's no heat involved, because agitating, blending, physically disrupting the structure of the protein any heat involved will break down that ability of that to become a good cysteine donor. So that's a little complicated, but the bottom line is glutathione is really important. You don't need a drug to boost it. There's a couple of really effective ways you can do it just with supplements. For example, I have a 67-year-old patient came in a few years ago whose idiot orthopedic doctor, his knees were a mess. He was scheduled. He knew he needed to have knee replacement surgery, but he wanted to postpone it as long as he could. And he'd been taking Vicodin for several years, which kind of helped it keep it under control, but then it kept getting worse. So his physician switched, it was a few years ago, his physician switched him to OxyContin. You've probably heard about that. It's a really nasty drug that is super, super addictive. And he became addicted to it. And the physician that prescribed that for him died. And when he got a new physician, that physician told him, you got to get off this stuff immediately. I'm going to give you 6 months and slowly wean you off of that. And you got to do something about your knee pain other than taking opiates that are going to destroy your liver and can even eventually cause death. So he knew about that. He was glad to finally get that instruction, but it's really hard to do that. And I was helping him out with a few other issues. And he said, is there anything you can do to help me out with this? And I said, yeah, glutathione helps regulate and calm your brain, regulate, reduce inflammation in your brain. It helps your liver detoxify the effects of these drugs. And so he started taking that, and in 2 or 3 weeks, he started to notice that it was a little easier. He was trying to get him off. He was given, his physician said, you got to get off OxyContin in 6 months. His goal was to do it as fast as possible. He was hoping to do it sooner. So anyway, he stopped. He was gradually weaning himself down, but he still needed some of it just to get through the day. And he'd been taking this glutathione support product that I recommended called ImmuniCal, cysteine donor. He'd been taking it for 2 or 3 weeks. He started to notice that he was a little bit calmer. It was a little easier to keep reducing his dose and reducing his dose. And then he had a convention that he had to go to in Vegas. So he's in Southern California. He's driving to Vegas. And he gets to Vegas, and he's going to be there for 2 days. He's driving there 2 days, and he's going to drive back. And when he gets there, he forgot to bring his OxyContin. He had a couple of pills in his pocket, but it was way less than he needed normally to get through the day. And he was kind of in a panic, but he brought his ImmuniCal. He brought this cysteine donor product to help his body maximize glutathione production. And he thought it was, for him, it was a miracle because he knew he was going to be having severe side effects of opiate withdrawal. And he took a little bit extra ImmuniCal, boosted his glutathione, and he got through that weekend, got through 2 days of this conference and drove back, and he was fine. He was much better off than he expected to be. So he continued to take that. And after only 3 months, instead of the 6 months, after only 3 months, he got completely off the OxyContin, and he's never gone back on it. And he still takes a little bit of that as maintenance and feels much better. I often see cancer patients that come to me, usually for other reasons, for neck pain, back pain, fatigue, wanting some support with the side effects of chemotherapy and radiation. I don't treat cancer, but I have lots of patients that show up for other reasons and also have cancer. And one of the things I almost always recommend for them, glutathione support to help resolve oxidative stress in every cell, to support mitochondrial function, which is what every cell needs to produce energy, and to help clear cellular debris from the destruction of the cancer treatment itself and the normal cell turnover that's always happening in the rebuilding of any tissue. Who do you know who's curious about peptides and whether or not they need to take them, or who's just interested in weight loss or improving longevity, cognition, all the things that you hear about on these various podcasts and social media posts? Send me your questions. You can text me anytime, 805-218-3939. Email me at drbinkley@binkleyhealingcenter.com. One of the reasons these things are becoming more and more popular and researched is because peptides decline with age. So longevity research has shown this for years, and it's ongoing. Like so many other biological processes, biopeptides, the production is reduced. Your body naturally produces fewer of certain peptides over time, especially those involved in growth, repair, and immune regulation. The cell receptors that respond to these peptide signals become less responsive over time, meaning that the message gets through less effectively even when adequate amounts of the peptide messaging are present. Inflammatory interference, so chronic low-grade inflammation, which almost all of us get at some point from stress, lousy diet, a whole host of other things, this triggers a cycle where inflammation interferes with the peptide messaging, and that then results in more inflammation, and it goes round and round. Oxidative stress, so high oxidative burden damages both the peptides themselves and the receptors they're meant to bind to, which is why glutathione is so important. So the result is a gradual erosion of the body's ability to coordinate repair, modulate immune function, and maintain cellular balance. And this is just a very common pattern that's involved with almost all of the health challenges associated with aging. Hence the popularity of the DIY peptide injection trend. Compounds like BPC-157 and TB-500 and various other hormone-boosting peptides have attracted serious followings because people are excited about accelerated healing, reduced inflammation, improved recovery. Elite athletes, biohackers, and even some physicians are starting to tout these things. And the science is there. Many of these compounds have legitimate research behind them. But the sourcing and administration risks of these DIY injections are also substantial and often difficult to identify. Peptide vials sold is for research only from unregulated vendors aren't subject to pharmaceutical-grade purity or sterility standards. Some of them are contaminated, mislabeled, incorrect dosing. These are things that are all documented. And subcutaneous injection of anything without clinical training can induce a substantial risk of infection and other issues. So who do you know that's been excited about one of these things? Maybe you have a family member that you're worried about injecting these things and wondering if they're safe. Please have them give me a call. I'm always delighted to answer your questions. And yes, there is almost always a safe, effective, natural solution, a way to boost and better regulate your body's ability to produce these peptides on its own, which is always going to be longer lasting and safer in the long term. I've talked about some of the ones that I use in my office regularly, collagen peptides and nutrients to support glutathione production. Another one that I'm really excited about, the product, well, the peptide involved is called galectin-3. So galectin-3 is a well-studied lectin involved in the signaling of inflammation, immune cell response, and tissue fibrosis. But as we get older and in people with chronic disease states, galectin-3 can become elevated and drive overactive inflammatory responses, essentially short-circuiting the body's peptide-mediated communication that keeps inflammation under control. And there is an amazing product that I've been using for several years now that has well-documented research behind it to show that it effectively reduces this overproduction of galectin-3. So that's a technical term. Ask me, send me your questions if you want to know more about that. But the product is called modified citrus pectin. That's the ingredient, the main ingredient. The product is pectisol. It is modified citrus pectin. This is basically pith from the peels, orange peels, lemon peels, lime peels, that pith. But it's modified in such a way that it becomes nano-sized particles that easily cross cell membranes. It acts like a sponge to flush toxins out of your body. It's one of my go-to products for flushing out chemical, mold, and heavy metal toxins from anybody, which we're all exposed to. It's a good thing for anyone to consider adding to their health maintenance regimen. I take it every day. It's also exciting, this ongoing research into galectin-3 and the ability of this particular product to support your body's ability to stop the overproduction, upregulation of that has huge implications in several chronic diseases of aging and also many cancers. So those are a few specific examples of some exciting peptides that you can regulate better in your body without taking injections. But in general, there are several lifestyle factors that can have a direct impact on how peptides work in your body. Nutrition. Getting adequate protein ensures that your body has the amino acid building blocks it needs to synthesize peptides. Micronutrients like zinc, magnesium, and B vitamins support the enzymatic processes involved in their production and the receptor function. Adequate sleep, stress management, moving your body with exercise you enjoy, and identifying toxic burden and how you can release the toxins that you don't even know are stored in your body are some ways I can support you and someone you love to reduce inflammation, maximize tissue healing and longevity so that you can live long and live well. Thanks for tuning in. Have a fantastic weekend.
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5: March 4th, 1865. The Civil War was nearing its end. The nation was exhausted, divided, and grieving. On that day, President Abraham Lincoln delivered his second inaugural address, just 700 words spoken in about 7 minutes. 41 days later, Lincoln would be assassinated. Yet the words he spoke that day still echo through history. In that brief address, Lincoln referenced God 14 times, spoke of prayer, and quoted scripture repeatedly. He reminded Americans that both sides of the conflict shared a common faith, saying both read the same Bible and pray to the same God, and each invokes his aid against the other. Lincoln understood that political division alone could not explain the nation's crisis. More than 160 years later, America still wrestles with division, truth, and our dependence on God. The question is whether we'll remember the wisdom Lincoln left behind.
6: No one will ever know. Have you ever been tempted to think that you can keep sin secret? One result of the computer age is that we think it's easy to keep our sin quiet, whether it means looking at pornography, sharing intimate things with a stranger, or pirating other people's property. But there's really no such thing as private sin. The Old Testament calls God El Roy, the God who sees. Proverbs 15 tells us the eyes of the Lord are everywhere, keeping watch on the wicked and the good. Are you indulging in any secret sins? Are you pure in your private moments? We are protected from sin by the fear of the Lord, that constant conscious sense that God is there and is watching. Ask God to help you say no to secret sin. And then obey Him, knowing that El Roy, the God who sees, also sees your faithfulness. With Seeking Him, I'm Nancy DeMoss Wagamuth.
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12: In his second letter to the Corinthians, the Apostle Paul wrote, "Where the Spirit of the Lord is, there is freedom." Well, freedom and liberty were pressing needs felt by the leaders of the 13 American colonies 250 years ago. They had a deep faith in God and decided to take a stand against the mightiest empire in the world when they signed the Declaration of Independence. We'll hear more today on Focus on the Family with Jim Daly. I'm John Fuller, and Jim, many people are obviously planning time together as family and friends as we celebrate the 250th. I wonder, though, how many Americans really understand the significant events that led up to this very special holiday.
10: Well, I'm hopeful that many of us do, but we're so blessed to be living at this time in history where we can celebrate and enjoy the freedoms that we have. And I really do hope every one of us will take time this weekend to have fun with your family and express your love for each other. Those are important things to do, but it's also important to reflect on the great price that was paid for our freedom, because back in 1776, the founding fathers of this nation were literally putting their lives on the line. To the British, the Declaration of Independence was an act of treason, and the original signers kept their name secret because otherwise they would have been killed. Those were the stakes at the time, and today we want to help you get a sense of the courage and sacrifice and profound faith that many of our founding fathers had. That's why we have a dramatic episode from our Adventures in Odyssey team that we'd love to share with you today, and I think you're really going to enjoy it.
12: You know, Adventures in Odyssey, of course, the audio drama series that we've been producing since 1987. It provides wonderful creative stories that feature faith and life lessons for children and for many adults as well. And we have more than 1,000 Adventures in Odyssey episodes. And we have a big new thing coming up in early 2027, a brand new animated film called Adventures in Odyssey, the movie. It's our hope that millions of new families will be introduced to the world of Odyssey and ultimately to the good news message of Jesus Christ.
10: That's our goal, and we're counting on the prayers and financial support of friends like you to help us achieve this. But we'll tell you more about that later in the program. What we need to do right now is set the stage for today's drama titled The Day Independence Came. And it all starts in an old-fashioned ice cream shop called Wit's Inn, run by Mr. Whitaker, or Wit, as we call him. Wit and his friend Tom are discussing trivia with a young history buff named Erwin Springer.
13: Okay, here's one for you. Who commanded the British forces during the Revolution?
14: That's easy. General Charles Cornwallis.
15: Oh, boy, he sure got that. How do you know all that stuff, Erwin?
14: Oh, I love the Revolutionary War. There were so many great heroes like Washington and Adams and Nathan Hale. It's my favorite period in history.
13: Oh, speaking of Franklin, that reminds me. I have a book about him for you, Erwin. It's a big, thick one, too. I found it in a sale downtown.
14: Really? Where is it?
13: It's on one of the shelves in the Bible room. I didn't want any of the kids to handle it before you got to it.
14: Great!
15: Look at him go. You'd think he was looking for buried treasure or something.
13: Well, what makes you think he isn't?
14: Great, there's nobody here. I'll be able to read it right now. Let's see. There it is on the top shelf. Now, where's the stepladder? Well, here's a chair. Oh, Mr. Whitaker doesn't like us to climb on chairs. I'll just do it real quick and nobody will ever know. There we go. Still pretty high. I think I can stretch up and get it, though. Got it!
16: Whoa! Ah!
14: My head. Ouch. Oh, my head. The book must have hit it when I fell down. Hey, where is my book? Come to think of it, where's Wit's End? This looks like the old dirt road up to Trickle Lake, except it isn't.
17: What?
16: You, boy!
14: Who, me?
16: Yes. Follow me if you value your hide.
14: Excuse me, but I was taught never to go with strangers. Oh, right behind you!
17: Get out! Hold up, rebels! Hold on!
14: Did he say rebels?
16: Yes. We have to get out of this clearing. Over there! Get behind those bushes!
17: Where are they? I don't know. They run like rabbits. Now they've got to be about here somewhere.
14: Well, let's take a breather for a moment, shall we, Alfie?
17: Right.
14: They look like redcoats.
16: Yes, they are redcoats, and deadly ones, too. We have to think of some way out of this. We could fight, but unfortunately I have no more shot left. Still, there must be some way.
14: Hey, look up there, above the soldiers.
16: What?
14: You see it? That big white-looking thing.
16: Yes, so?
14: It's a wasp's nest.
16: So it is. How's your aim?
14: Not too good.
16: All right. Looks like it's up to me, then. Hand me that rock over there.
14: Okay.
16: Now, we'll only have one shot, so it has to count. Are you ready?
14: Yep, ready.
18: Hey, lobsterbacks, how about some company?
17: Look out!
14: Yeah, look at him go.
18: Oh, we fixed them for fair, eh?
14: The wasps are turning.
18: We best beat a hasty retreat or we'll end up with food for the wasps ourselves.
14: You said it. Let's get out of here. They're still coming.
18: There's a lake ahead. Can you swim?
14: No.
18: Well, there's no time like the present to learn.
14: Whoa!
18: Well, now, don't struggle. Don't struggle. I've got you. I have you. Now, that's it. Just move your arms and legs. Yeah, that's good. Oh, this way. That's it now. Up under the shore. Well, we've had quite an adventure. And I don't even know your name or where you're from.
14: I'm Erwin Springer from Odyssey.
18: Well, Erwin Springer from Odyssey, I thank you for saving my life.
14: Likewise, I'm sure. And you are?
18: My name is Hale. Nathan Hale.
14: Nathan Hale? The Nathan Hale?
18: Huh? You've heard of me?
14: Who hasn't heard of you?
18: Well, I don't know. Everyone, I would imagine.
14: Wait a minute. If you're Nathan Hale, then this must be... What year is this?
18: 1776. July, to be precise. We're just outside of the township of New York.
14: New York? Oh, wow!
18: Mr. Springer, are you all right?
14: Yeah, I just can't. You're really Nathan Hale?
18: Yes. I think I better get you back to camp. You seem a bit delirious. Can you walk?
14: What? Oh, yeah, sure.
18: Are you sure? It's a good stretch of the legs.
14: No, I'm okay, really. Let's go.
18: Good fellow. All right, this way then.
14: Wait a minute. What camp?
18: The camp of the Continental Army, of course.
14: Oh, wow!
19: Halt, who goes there?
18: Nathan Hale and Master Erwin Springer from the Township of Odyssey.
19: Nathan? Well, thank God you're all right. You're long overdue.
18: If it hadn't been for this young man, I might not have made it at all.
19: Well, you're to report to headquarters right away.
18: Yes, I do have information that won't wait. Master Springer, follow me.
14: Oh, wow. I can't believe this. I'm in the middle of the Colonial Army.
18: Well, we don't have much, but we call it home.
14: This is everything I've ever dreamed about come to life.
18: I'm glad it meets with your approval. Here we are, the headquarters tent. Wait here. There's someone I want you to meet.
14: This is incredible. Incredible. The kids at Wits End are never going to believe this. I'm not even sure I believe it. Maybe I should pinch myself to see if I'm awake. No, if I am dreaming, I don't want to wake up. This is great!
20: Master Springer, come in.
14: What next?
21: So this is the young man who saved my captain's life.
18: Yes, sir. This is Master Erwin Springer of Odyssey.
21: I'm pleased to make your acquaintance, Master Springer. I'm George Washington.
14: Oh, wow!
21: Oh, wow? Is that some sort of Indian greeting?
18: I don't know, sir. He does seem to say it often, though.
21: Well, in the interest of maintaining good relations with the people of Odyssey, I say, oh, wow, to you, Master Springer.
14: Thank you, sir.
21: In saving Captain Hale, you have done me a great service. I am in your debt.
14: You in my debt? Oh, no, sir. I just pointed out where the wasps were. It was Captain Hale who did all the work.
21: And modest, too. Master Irwin, we were just about to retire for prayers. Will you join us?
14: Prayers?
21: Unless, of course, you don't pray.
14: Oh, no, I do pray. Every day. I'm a Christian.
21: A patriot and a Christian, too. There's no better combination. Let's to it, then. My tent's this way. Oh, most glorious God, I acknowledge and confess my faults in the weak and imperfect performance of the duties of this day. Direct my thoughts, words, and work. Daily frame me more and more into the likeness of thy Son, Jesus Christ. In his name, amen.
0: Amen.
21: Master Irwin, you seem perplexed.
14: I just can't believe that I'm praying with General Washington. I never knew you were so... I mean, I've always read that you were religious, but I didn't realize how much Jesus really meant to you.
21: And what of you, Irwin Springer? Do you hold those truths in your heart?
14: Well, I guess I never thought about it before. I mean, I've read about it and everything, but until now I never realized how God really does rule countries, and he is in control of what happens to them. So, I guess the answer to your question is, yes, sir, I do hold these truths in my heart.
21: Then Captain Hale was correct. You are the right man for the job.
14: Job? What job?
21: Listen carefully. Even as we speak, the Second Continental Congress is preparing a statement of independence from England. But I fear that some in that assembly do not feel, as you and I do, that God must be first in our country. And so I have written a message to them, urging them to remember the ruler of nations as they ready the document. I wish you, Irwin Springer, to deliver this message.
14: Me?
21: I know the journey will be tiring, and there is little time. But will you do this for me?
14: Oh, yes, sir!
21: Excellent. Your horse is waiting outside.
14: Horse?
0: Yes. You do ride, don't you?
14: Well, there's no time like the present to learn. Are you coming with me, Captain Hale?
0: No, I'm afraid I must travel a different path. Back to New York.
14: But you'll be caught. I mean, if you're caught, won't you be...
0: Hanged? Yes, in all probability. But if that is the Lord's will, then who am I to stand in the way? I only regret that I have but one life to lose for my country. Now, up you go.
21: Godspeed, Irwin Springer. You carry our best hope. Onward to liberty.
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14: Whoa, whoa, whoa, whoa, whoa, whoa, whoa. Oh, why did I ever think riding a horse was fun? But this is it, the Pennsylvania State House. I'm sorry, Mr. Whittaker?
22: Who?
14: Oh, nothing. You just look like someone from my hometown.
22: Really? Poor fellow.
14: Yeah. Is this where the Second Continental Congress is meeting?
22: Well, indeed it is. That's them in there. Come, have a seat, Master.
14: Irwin Springer.
22: Oh.
14: Thanks, but I've been sitting too long already. Besides, I have a message for the Congress from General Washington.
22: Oh, well, we can't keep that waiting, can we? Here, help me up, then, and we'll deliver your message.
14: But they're talking.
22: Oh, that's merely Adams and Dickinson. They're always talking. Come on, now.
23: Destroying our house in winter and exposing a growing family before we've got another shelter.
24: It is Britain who has already destroyed the shelter.
22: President Hancock.
25: Mr. Franklin, we're in debate.
14: Benjamin Franklin?
22: I realize that, sir, and I apologize for the outburst, but This young gentleman has just arrived with a message from General Washington.
25: Oh, well, then, by all means, do read it.
22: All right, go ahead, Master Springer.
14: Oh, wow! Gentlemen of the Congress, I write you at a most delicate time. Our cause faces its most trying days. General Howe has gathered 30,000 troops, ready to strike our position. As usual, we are short on ammunition, rations, and men, but we stand ready to fight, awaiting the outcome of your decision for or against independence.
1: There. What do you think of your precious king now, Mr. Dickinson? A king who has massed 30,000 troops to attack one of his own colonies.
3: A colony that rebelled against him, sir. Discipline where discipline is due.
1: Discipline? Have you forgotten the causes for which we fight? Taxation without representation. The oppression of our citizens.
3: Unlike you, Mr. Adams, I cannot so easily remove myself from the most powerful empire on the earth. We have no hope of winning. Better live Englishmen than dead patriots.
22: There are many, Mr. Dickinson, who would say that to live under English rule is to be dead.
1: Hear, hear.
3: Really, Mr. Franklin? And does this cause merit sending our small army to certain defeat against such overwhelming numbers?
14: But it's not certain defeat. We'll win, honest.
25: Master Springer, you are a guest of this assembly. Please remember that.
14: Yes, sir.
22: The cause of freedom merits any price, Mr. Dickinson.
4: Yeah.
22: And as for myself, this great force only spurs my belief that we must strengthen our unity, not weaken it. We must indeed all hang together. Or most assuredly, we will all hang separately.
3: I think General Washington will not find his opponents so amusing.
1: Of what concern is the size of the enemy? I feel no anxiety at the large army against us. Have we forgotten the remarkable interventions of heaven in our favor? God will not forsake a people engaged in so righteous a cause if we remember his loving kindness.
3: And are we so sure that God is with us?
14: General Washington thinks so.
25: Master Springer.
14: I'm sorry, President Hancock. I know I shouldn't talk, but I haven't finished the message. I firmly believe that God is on our side, as long as we are on his. And so, my only request is that you seek the counsel of Almighty God and humbly implore his providence in this most solemn task. G. Washington.
3: Well, the general's faith does him credit, to be sure. But most military men believe that God is with them. It hardly makes it so. More likely, God doesn't care at all about this conflict.
22: He cares, Mr. Dickinson. I have lived so a long time. And the longer I live, the more convincing proofs I see of this truth, that God governs in the affairs of men. And if a sparrow cannot fall to the ground without his notice, is it probable that an empire can rise without his aid?
3: You speak of empires, Dr. Franklin. But I see no empire here. Only 13 colonies trying to bind together into a commonwealth. And what will happen to that commonwealth in 20 or 30 years, gentlemen? Might not this great union itself become unwieldy and split into separate commonwealths?
14: No, it won't. It'll stay together and grow. What you're doing here today is the beginning of a great nation, the greatest in the whole world. You can't give it up now. You can't.
3: The idle dreams of youth. But what does reality say, gentlemen? Does it not tell us that this union you hold so dear will dissolve, and the many who have been sacrificed on the altar of freedom will have died in vain? I implore you, gentlemen, don't let that happen. Vote against independence!
25: Mr. Adams, have you anything to say?
16: What can I say that hasn't already been hackneyed back and forth 100 times in this room? The issue is plain. Before God, I believe the hour has come. Live or die, survive or perish, I am for the Declaration. It is my living sentiment, and by the blessing of God, it shall be my dying sentiment. Independence now, independence forever.
25: Fine order, gentlemen, gentlemen, order, please. It must still be put to the vote.
3: Mr. President, may I say something?
25: Mr. Dickinson?
3: I'm sure that my behavior today will finish off my popularity in this land. But I would rather be unpopular forever than vote away the blood and happiness of my countrymen. It's clear I can't stop you, but I also can't, in good conscience, vote with you. Therefore, I respectfully take my leave.
2: A noble fellow.
25: Indeed. To the vote, gentlemen. Resolved that these United States are and of right ought to be free and independent states, that they are absolved from all allegiance to the British Crown, and that all political connection between them and the state of Great Britain is and ought to be totally dissolved. New Hampshire?
5: Aye.
25: Massachusetts.
6: It becomes necessary for one people to dissolve the political band.
25: Rhode Island.
22: All these truths to be self-evident.
25: New Jersey.
22: That all men are created equal.
14: Pennsylvania. Judge. Do declare that these united colonies are and of right ought to be free and independent states.
25: South Carolina.
14: And for the support of this declaration, with firm reliance on the protection of divine providence,
25: Maryland.
14: We mutually pledge to each other our lives,
25: Georgia.
14: Our fortunes, and our sacred honor.
25: New York.
7: New York respectfully abstains.
25: That's 12-0 with one abstention. The motion passes.
22: Yeah! Ride, Irwin Springer. Proclaim the news that these United States, under God, are now and forevermore free.
14: The colonies have independence. The Declaration has passed. The United States of America are free. Hooray! Hey, whoa! Oh, boy! Whoa! Ah! United States are free. The United States are free.
22: Irwin. Oh. Irwin? Oh, come on now. Wake up. Attaboy.
14: Oh, ow, my head. Oh, Mr. Franklin?
22: Franklin? No, it's Mr. Whittaker.
25: Easy now. Easy. You took quite a fall.
14: I was in Philadelphia with Benjamin Franklin and John Adams.
25: Oh, it sounds like he's going to be okay.
22: Yeah.
25: Well, I'll go check on the ambulance.
14: What happened?
22: Oh, your chair slipped out from under you. Looks like the book hit you and you hit the floor. You were only out for a couple of seconds, but we'll take you to the hospital just in case. Now, what were you talking about when you woke up?
14: Oh, I had this incredible dream. I was in the Revolution with Nathan Hale, and I prayed with George Washington, and he sent me back to the Continental Congress with a message, and I saw them sign the Declaration of Independence.
22: Oh, wait a minute. Easy now. Sounds like you've had quite an adventure.
14: Oh, I know it was only a dream, but it seemed so real.
22: Well, dreams are that way sometimes.
14: Yeah, but you know what was really weird, Mr. Whittaker?
22: What?
14: Benjamin Franklin looked and sounded just like you.
22: Really? Poor fellow.
14: Oh, wow!
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9: You know, we often forget or overlook the deep religious faith of our founding fathers, but it's so evident in the letters and articles that they wrote each other. Of course, they weren't perfect people. They had their flaws and blind spots, as we all do. But the Lord brought together an incredible group of intelligent, bright, insightful people to form this great country. And we're still benefiting from the Bible-based wisdom and guidance they put in place 250 years ago. Mm-hmm. And I think our Odyssey team did a great job with today's history lesson. Yeah, it was so creative and fun and thought-provoking all at the same time. Our goal with this drama series is to introduce children and families to godly truth and the good news of Jesus Christ. That's at the core of what we do. And that's why we've created a special Adventures in Odyssey Bible for children, packed with more than 1,000 engaging elements and beloved characters. characters from Odyssey who can help bring God's Word alive for young readers. 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
9: 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Wow, 16, that's really good.
8: That's a pretty strong testimony there.
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2: 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This week, America celebrates her 250th birthday, and millions of us will gather with family and friends to enjoy the freedoms that we hold dear. But have you ever stopped to ask yourself where those freedoms really come from? You see, liberty was never the invention of governments or man, for that matter. It's a gift from God Himself. From the colonial pulpits that shaped our founding fathers to the words of Jesus in John chapter 8, if the Son makes you free, you shall be free indeed. True freedom has always begun in the heart. So today, Pastor Jack teaches that the same God who gave us life gave us liberty. And the greatest freedom of all is a soul set free by Jesus Christ. It's a freedom so rich and so complete that it simply has to be shared. Now, with his very special message called Living Free, here's pastor and Bible teacher Jack Hibbs.
3: Tonight we exercise our rights and our liberty to gather together as a free people. We have become so accustomed to these freedoms that we rarely often think as to where they come from. And this coming week we celebrate America's birthday. And it is a birthday that still to this very day causes those around the world who are in tyrannical settings to still want to come here, to seek shelter. And as I mentioned a few weeks ago, the United States every year sees more immigrants applying for their citizenship to be in America than all other nations of the world combined every year. Because though this country is not perfect, it is still the best place to be free. And we need to remember that. But it was wisely said by Henry a moment ago that these liberties sometimes have to be defended even at the expense of war. There are such things as righteous wars. And the peril that brought this nation into birth, I encourage all of you to study it and to read it. I commend you, read the books by David McCullough titled 1776. Please, make it your summer reading. It will change your life regarding the nation that you have, that God gave you. Read the book Samuel Adams, A Life by Ira Stoll. It will change your life to see what kind of a founding father, the very spirit of the revolution, Jefferson called Sam Adams, as he was the only one, they said, that began the conversation of understanding liberty. The Bible tells us in John chapter 8, verse 36, Jesus speaks to us and announces, "Therefore, if the Son makes you free, you shall be free indeed." That verse is not only, of course, joyfully, preeminently about our salvation from sin and death, the grave, and hell, but if such a liberty takes hold of you, it will demand that it be the very thing that holds your life captive to that truth. Such liberty will cause you to be liberated and free in every area of your life. You will tell others, you will tell the world, and you'll conduct yourself in freedom. And our founding fathers were shaped by the pulpits of colonial America from the 1620s all the way to 1775. It was the pulpits that gave the truth about liberty and freedom. The ultimate is having our sins forgiven in the Lord Jesus Christ. After that happens to you, such freedom has got to be shared. It's incumbent upon us to share it. It would be equal to us in the midst of a famine finding great amounts of food. Imagine, can you imagine finding a stack of Krispy Kreme, In-N-Out, fish tacos, all together. And you're the only one that's enjoying it while you know that your countrymen are starving. Maybe after the second or third bite, it's no longer satisfying because you are partaking of something that every human soul needs. And we need to remember that. So somebody might say, yeah, all of this for a country's birthday? No. Not all of this for a country's birthday. I'm sorry to tell you, maybe you already know this, but very few nations, if any, really celebrate their birthdays like we do. In all the world. So I want you to see what Thomas Jefferson had to say. God who gave us life gave us liberty. And can the liberties of a nation be thought secure when we have removed their only firm basis, conviction in the minds of the people that these liberties are the gift of God, that they are not to be violated but with his wrath? Indeed, I tremble for my country when I reflect that God is just, that his justice cannot sleep forever. Thomas Jefferson said,

0: What about the words of John Adams, the cousin of Sam Adams? John Adams said, "And may that being who is supreme over all, the patron of order, the fountain of justice, and the protector in all ages of the world of virtuous liberty, continue his blessing upon this nation and its government and give it all possible success and duration consistent with the ends of his providence." John Adams said that in his inaugural address when he was elected as president. We also know this from our remarkable Christian American history. The son of John Adams, John Quincy Adams, he said, "The hope of a Christian is inseparable from his faith. Whoever believes in the divine inspiration of the Holy Scriptures must hope that the religion of Jesus shall prevail throughout the earth. Never since the foundation of the world have the prospects of mankind been more encouraging to that hope than they appear to be at the present time. And may the associated distribution of the Bible proceed and prosper till the Lord shall have made bare his holy arm in the eyes of all the nations, and all the ends of the earth shall see the salvation of God." John Quincy Adams. That's crystal clear, folks. Remember this in your holiday celebrations. Let people know it. Benjamin Rush, America's first Surgeon General. "The gospel of Jesus Christ prescribes the wisest rules for just conduct in every situation of life. Happy they who are enabled to obey them in all situations. If moral precepts alone," listen to this, "could have reformed mankind, the mission of the Son of God into all the world would have been unnecessary." In other words, your good works matter nothing to God. "The perfect morality of the gospel rests upon the doctrine which, though often controverted, has never been refuted. I mean the vicarious life and death of the Son of God." Wouldn't you like to have one of the ratifiers of the U.S. Constitution, the Surgeon General of the United States, be as bold today? Now, I don't know the sincerity of this comment recently, but you saw it in the news. I certainly have never heard it from the lips of any president in my lifetime. And we'll let God be the judge as to the depth of it. But you saw President Trump come out that night with Secretary of State Mark Rubio and Pete Hegseth, Secretary of Defense, and Vice President J.D. Vance. And you heard Trump's brief statement, his brief comments, shortest speech that Trump has ever given, say, "God and God," he said, "God, we love you, God." And there was a clumsiness to it. And there was almost, I told Lisa, an innocence to it. It was almost like a little kid not knowing how to talk to somebody in authority. "God," like he's trying to get God's attention. "We love you, God. You've never heard a president, no matter what. You, as great as Reagan was and as big as a believer that Reagan was, Reagan never said such a thing." What I'm saying is this. It's very possible, I pray and hope, as you do, that God is not done with America. He could be, maybe he should be, the way that we've treated him. But when you see even a president go to the podium on a historical moment and say like a child, "God, we love you, God," was in some way, shape, or form a little bit of an infusion of encouragement to me. He didn't have to say it, but he said it.
1: 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And now, let's get back to today's message. Once again, here's Pastor Jack.
0: Patrick Henry said this, "It cannot be emphasized too strongly or too often that this great nation was founded not

0: by religionists, but by Christians. Not on religions, but on the gospel of Jesus Christ. For this very reason, peoples of other faiths have been afforded asylum, prosperity, and freedom of worship here. And I want you to look at that for a moment. People, everybody, especially young people, I know of no other country in the history of man, any nation, that has ever had the spirit of its revolution bring forth a government that is somehow applies to all people within that country, no matter what their faith is. Many countries of the world demanded either worship of the despot or the tyrant, like what's going on in many countries today. Think, for example, Xi Jinping of China is worshipped as an emperor. What about Kim Jong-un? Worshipped. Our founding fathers, in that statement that Patrick Henry gives, basically says this: because we're Christians and we have founded this country, God is true. We're not threatened by any atheist or any other religion. Let them be false. They are. But for somebody to worship a different God or not God at all, that's their liberty or freedom. That's written within them, given to them by the God they don't even believe in. Think of that. And our founding fathers said, that's okay. They'll stand before God someday on their own. But they should have the freedom to not believe in God at all. No nation in the history of man has ever afforded such a thing. These Christian values that make this country great allow for the atheist to have the exact same representation as the Christian. Why? Because this government was established for equal protection, rights, and freedoms under this Constitution. No wonder why people want to immigrate here to America. They get it. I was speaking to a woman this last Monday, or Tuesday, I believe it was. She came to the United States in the mid-60s, immigrated from Mexico. And she told me, and she's done well in America, very well. And she said, in my country of my birth, at best, I would have survived. She's a landowner in Los Angeles, has tremendous income. She has a tremendous blessing. And she knows that that was a gift given to her by America. We need to stop apologizing for America. That is a very sick insult. And I'm not talking politics. I'm talking about, that's a sick insult to the God that gave us America. We're throwing it back in his face. Maybe you grew up in a home like this. When we complained at home, my dad said, do you want to live in the Soviet Union? I will mail you to the Soviet Union. And my dad may or may not have been joking. You didn't know. You never would have wanted to play poker with my dad. But one thing was certain, that you were to be thankful for what this nation affords you. And it's still true to this very day. Why is Elon Musk? Why does he live here? Why does he have numerous homes? He's an interesting guy. Richest man in the world, but some of his homes are like 25 feet by 25 feet in size. What's with that? Funny guy. Why is he in America? Why isn't he in the Soviet Union? Why didn't he make his home in France? Or why not South Africa, where he's from? He's a South African. Why doesn't he move back to South Africa? Because the freedoms here afford people the opportunity to do whatever they want to do. The danger is our young people have forgotten that they are asleep in the land of opportunity. Anything is available to them if they will apply themselves. And it's a tragedy to see our young people, as it were, in a coma with such opportunities before them. And they become so dumb to the truth that now they are voting and saying socialism will work under us because it's never been done right before. Literally, that's their mantra. That's what they're chanting. They're deluded and they're sick and they've been lied to by, I think, the enemy of their souls. And what about my good friend? I love this guy. I feel like I know him. Samuel Adams. He says, I recommend my soul to that almighty being who gave it. And my body I commit to the dust, relying upon the merits of Jesus Christ for the pardon of all my sins. Yeah. Boy, that's pretty clear, isn't it? Yeah. Samuel Adams, father of the American Revolution, signer of the Declaration of Independence, from his last will and testament, John Adams, his cousin, said, poor Sam Adams, he was born a rebel. He tried to preach a sermon, graduated from Harvard University, tried to preach his first sermon. His father said the sermon was so terrible, he said, Sam, you've got to do something else than ever occupy a pulpit. Little did he know that God had him to be really the birth founder of this nation in many ways. Sam Adams again went on to say this, we have appealed to heaven. That's where, remember the flags earlier this year? Remember the banners and the stickers? We have appealed to heaven for the justice of our cause, and in heaven we have placed our trust. Numerous have been the manifestations of God's providence in sustaining us. We have been reduced to distress, and the arm of omnipotence has raised us up. Let us still rely in humble confidence on Him who is mighty to save. Good tidings will soon arrive. We shall never be abandoned by heaven while we act worthy of its aid and protection. Sam Adams, remarkable. Because I'm on a roll with Sam Adams, Sam Adams said this. His biggest concern was that Americans, this is Ira Stoll writing about Sam Adams, his biggest concern was that Americans would fall prey to immorality and lose that which made their cause righteous. Next quote, it goes on. I have long been convinced that our enemies have made it an object to eradicate from the minds of the people in general a sense of true religion and virtue, in hopes thereby, listen to this, think about socialism. Think about the woke world that wants to erase history. In hopes thereby to more easily carry their point of enslaving them. Indeed, my friend, this is a subject so important in my mind that I know not how to leave it. Revelation assures us that righteousness exalts a nation. Communities are dealt within the world by the wise and just ruler of the universe. He rewards or punishes them according to their general character. The diminution of public liberty will not long survive the total extinction of morals. In other words, he's saying, live out your faith. Be bold about that. Back to Patrick Henry. When Patrick Henry said, this is all the inheritance I can give to my dear family. The religion of Christ can give them an inheritance which will make them rich indeed. You know, those were his last words. Patrick Henry died upon saying that. Friends, tonight, Jesus Christ, he is not only the fulfillment of all liberty and freedom. Sam Adams isn't the originator of the American Revolution. John Adams stated, he said, but what do you mean, revolution? You mean revolution, the war? Nay, revolution was in the hearts and the minds of the people. When we speak of revolution, right now, with our liberty and freedoms that we enjoy, I'm talking about the revolution of pulling souls, men and women and boys and girls, from the grip of Satan. You want a revolution? You and I belong to a kingdom that will reside forever. And for now, God has allowed you and I to live in this nation right now that grants us the freedom, at least for now, to proclaim the gospel. We're running out of time. We've got the greatest message in the world. And God help us and have mercy upon us if we sleep on it. Because we have something that the world longs for. They might think they're coming here to maybe live in safety. But where is our safety? They may be thinking they're coming here for opportunity. But where is our opportunity? They might be coming here because they want to get rich. But what are our riches, really? The God of heaven has provided us the opportunity in this country to be a free people. And these things about riches, what we acquire here in this life, we should keep a light touch on them. They should cause us to thank God the more if we have two pairs of shoes. We should be so grateful that probably tonight, or if not after service, you'll be able to eat here on campus and have fun, that you get to do that. And regarding the abilities that we have to invest in whatever your heart desires to make a life, you can do that. It's my commitment. It always has been my commitment, even before I was a Christian, that it made sense to me that God placed me in the United States. Even though I didn't even know God, I later put that together. I was taught to love my country, to sacrifice for my country, and to even die for my country, to even afford the atheist or the man who might hate us, or the woman who might scorn us, because the cause is greater. I have been so spoiled in my life to have enjoyed a cause greater than anything this world can give me. We are so rich. We are so blessed. We are a nation of laws, but if our laws are not upheld, and if our leaders are less than worthy, then our nation will soon decline into peril. We need to pray. We're encouraging you to come on out. Can you pray for an hour? Didn't Jesus say, "Can't you pray with me for 1 hour?" We'll give the entire day and the entire year of this nation's birth to Him and celebrate Him who is mighty to save. Amen. Amen.
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5: March 4th, 1865, the Civil War was nearing its end. The nation was exhausted, divided, and grieving. On that day, President Abraham Lincoln delivered his second inaugural address, just 700 words spoken in about 7 minutes. 41 days later, Lincoln would be assassinated. Yet the words he spoke that day still echo through history. In that brief address, Lincoln referenced God 14 times, spoke of prayer, and quoted scripture repeatedly. He reminded Americans that both sides of the conflict shared a common faith, saying both read the same Bible and pray to the same God, and each invokes his aid against the other. Lincoln understood that political division alone could not explain the nation's crisis. More than 160 years later, America still wrestles with division, truth, and our dependence on God. The question is whether we'll remember the wisdom Lincoln left behind.
6: Hello, I'm David Jeremiah. As America celebrates 250 years, we would do well to remember that the strength of a nation is found not only in what it builds, but in what it remembers. And the greatest thing America must never forget is God. We have been blessed in remarkable ways, and those blessings should lead us not to pride, but to gratitude. Not to self-confidence, but to humble dependence upon the Lord. 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
15: Thank you so much for joining the Sue Freeze Show, and I'm really so grateful and thankful to be with you today again. 17 years on the air. On the drive in, today was kind of hectic. You know, have you ever had a day? I've been having a lot of these days lately, but have you ever had a day where you just feel like you're a little scattered? A little scattered. I feel scattered. I drove all the way to work and realized I didn't have my office keys with me because I changed vehicles. And so there's so many things that I'm dealing with that I just feel like I think that I'm getting better and I'm getting more organized. And then I realize I left without my keys. I was on the phone with the conference call. I had this other call that was really important, and I was so on target with the phone call and all of that. And I get all the way to work, which was 15 minutes.